0: Hello, my name's Mary. I live in Torquay. I have Premier Radio on in the background. There are some things that change, and there's been such a great deal of change in the last few years, and since I first knew of Premier Christian Radio back in the 1990s. And there's one thing that I have learnt, and that is that God never changes. 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
2: 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It's Monday morning. I'm Michael Vanstone with your Hope in the Night from now till 4 a.m. I've got plenty of music up my sleeve and some great Bible readings from the Psalms as well, so stay with me. Now, Let the Bible Speak kicks us off. It comes to you in association with the Free Presbyterian Church of England and Wales.
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4: From the Free Presbyterian Church in England and Wales, we present Let the Bible Speak. 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

Hello, this is Philip Knowles, Minister of Southgrove Free Presbyterian Church, Walthamstow in London, giving you a warm welcome in the name of our Saviour, the Lord Jesus Christ, to our Let the Bible Speak radio ministry. It is our prayer that if you are saved by the grace of God, through faith alone in Christ alone, then you will grow as a Christian, strengthened in your Bible reading, prayer life, living for God, and increase in the knowledge concerning the Gospel of Jesus Christ. And if there is one listening who has never received Christ as their only Saviour, then as the Bible speaks, may you understand that for God so loved the world that he gave his only begotten Son, that whosoever believeth on him should not perish but have everlasting life. If we can be of any spiritual help to you, please make contact and accept a personal warm welcome to our Sunday services at 11 a.m. and 1 p.m. or if unable to attend in person, please tune in to our services online, either by our church webpage or church Facebook page.

It's great to have you join our Let the Bible Speak radio ministry. Today's Bible reading is from John chapter 4, verses 46 through 47.

Please listen along with me as I read John chapter 4, verse 46 through 47. So Jesus came again into Cana of Galilee, where he made the water wine. And there was a certain nobleman whose son was sick at Capernaum. When he heard that Jesus was come out of Judea into Galilee, he went unto him and besought him that he would come down and heal his son, for he was at the point of death. Amen. We know the Lord will add his blessing to the reading of his word.

We learn from John chapter 4 that a noble man, when he heard that Jesus was come out of Judea into Galilee, he went unto him and besought him that he would come down and heal his son, for he was at the point of death. The nobleman himself at this stage was a lost sinner, but he has heard reports and believes that Jesus is all sufficient to heal his son. He believes that Jesus is the answer for the need of his son. That's why we read in John chapter 4, verse 47, he besought him that he would come down and heal his son. The word besought, it means to ask, means to beseech. The nobleman is asking Jesus to come and heal his son because they were at a distance from the house. He's saying, Lord, come to my house. Come quickly. My son is at the point of death. He's got a fever. There's a sickness. And unless you heal him, he will die. The same thought is used in verse 49. Come down ere my child die. He's continually pleading. My son is about to die. Come quickly. Come now. The father didn't give up on his son. He wanted to see his son live. He desired that his son be healed by the one who he believed could heal him. Parents, what a lesson. Don't give up on your children. Keep asking the Lord to give them eternal life. Keep praying for them through their life. Bring your children before the Lord. Come to the Lord in prayer and say, Lord, my child is not saved. Save them. Lord, my child needs guidance in life. Whatever the need may be, but bring it before the Lord. Don't give up praying for your children, for their salvation, for living the Christian life and through life. Continually bring them before the Lord. What a lesson, men and women, dear parent. Jesus is the answer to save your family. Go to Jesus and tell him alone. The nobleman believed Jesus had all power to heal and save his son, but he thought Christ had to literally be in the house, meaning he thought Christ was too far from the house to heal his son. He believed that Christ needed to enter into the house to heal his son. Oh yes, he believed that Christ had all power and ability to heal his son, but he just believed that that can only be done if Christ entered into the house. Verse 49, come down ere my child die. He thought Christ, as the prophet of God, had to do something spectacular in his office when dealing with his son, meaning that such a sickness, such a fever, caused for something dramatic, sensational to happen, something that would be the next talk of the town. For that reason, Jesus said unto him, except ye see signs and wonders, ye will not believe. And there are many like that today. For them to be saved from sin, it has to be electrifying, a theatrical performance, entertaining, something that will be different from other people, something that will stand out. But that's not salvation. To many people, salvation is something that should cause them to boast in themselves. Oh,

0: Look what I've done. Look what I deserve. And they're viewing themselves better than someone else, or a better salvation than someone else. But that's not the gospel. Salvation is not a stage show. It's not gimmicks. It's not a competition. It's not about having a better salvation than someone else. Rather, salvation is a life transformed by the gospel. Salvation is believing on the Lord Jesus Christ for full salvation. That's the gospel. It's not about what we have done. We can do nothing to earn salvation. Salvation is of the Lord. Therefore, salvation is what God gives undeserving sinners. Salvation is not a reward for the righteous. It's a gift for the guilty. We are guilty. We are sinners. But salvation is the gift of God, eternal life, received by faith. O sinner, Jesus can transform your life. He can bring you out of spiritual deadness and darkness into spiritual life. He is the Savior of sinners. He came into this world to seek and to save that which was lost. He is the only name under heaven given among men whereby we must be saved. He died to give eternal life. He alone is able to do for you, sinner, all that you need: pardon, peace with God, everlasting life, assurance of heaven. He dwells in heaven. Therefore, pray to him now. Seek him in prayer and ask him to forgive you of your sin, to save your soul. For whosoever shall call upon the name of the Lord shall be saved.
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The New Irish Choir and Orchestra, and What a Faithful God. It is Premier Christian Radio. Good morning to you. And you know how I like to tell you things that happened on this particular day in years gone by. Well, I've got a question for you. Have you ever made such a monumental mistake that now, when you think back on it, you cover your face with shame? Well, I'm not laughing at you, don't worry. I'm laughing at the Roman Catholic Church, because of what happened on this day in 1633, and on the 22nd of June, Galileo Galilei, an extraordinarily gifted astronomer, he was forced by the Holy Office in Rome to recant his view that the sun, not the earth, is the centre of the universe. Well, I mean, today we take it for granted that in this part of the universe, the sun is the centre, not the earth. But the church forced him to recant that view. They really thought that it was untrue, wrong, sinful even, maybe. I don't know. Not sure what words they used. Anyway, I bet they're sort of hovering in a corner every time now that that is mentioned, because Galileo Galilei was right all along.

0: Now, coming up in a moment here on Premier Christian Radio, Lenny LeBlanc and Rachel Robinson. Stand by, the Psalms are not far away.
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There Is None Like You, Lenny LeBlanc and Rachel Robinson. And that will be endorsed by our next Bible reading, which is the end part of Psalm 68. We read some of the earlier verses yesterday. Now we're coming to the end of the psalm, and if what you're

a fresh vision of who God is and what he's capable of doing and the blessings that he shares. Stay tuned, because this next Bible reading is just for you.

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Well, here is part of that wondrous story of who God is and what he can do, and it's here at the end of Psalm 68. Sing to God, you kingdoms of the earth, sing praises to the Lord. Sing to the one who rides across the ancient heavens, his mighty voice thundering from the sky. Tell everyone about God's power. His majesty shines down on Israel. His strength is mighty in the heavens.

I think I said just now that the previous song was Praise Gathering. Well, that was Praise Gathering. I Will Sing the Wondrous Story. Before that, Casey J and If God and Nothing But the Blood. You're listening to Hope in the Night. Good morning.

0: this song reaches people around the world, they'll feel a touch from you.
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shine bright, O Lord. To the beach of darkness we speak decrease. 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To principalities we speak kingdom. Shine, Lord Jesus, cast a clearer view. Lift up the

And that's the All Nations One Voice Choir and Shine, Jesus, Shine. Well, we're just about to head to the news update at 2 o'clock, so stay with us for that. And after the news, it's going to be Jonathan Edwards with this morning's Be Still and Know. Today's reflection on its way. You're with Hope in the Night. I'm Michael Vanstone. Hello.

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0: My name is Anne from Berkshire. Premier has been like a lifeline to me. Since the passing of my beloved husband, I would feel very downhearted, very low at times. And although I have a supportive and caring family, they're not with me 24 hours of the day, and although Premier is. I turn my radio on first thing in the morning at about 6 a.m. and I get daily nourishment for my soul, which encourages me before I head off for work. Many times when I would be going through my low moments in my life, just at the right time, there would be an appropriate song on the radio, a scripture reading, words of encouragement from a presenter, a preacher, that uplifts my spirit and gives me hope to carry on. So the preaching and teaching of God's word, I am stronger spiritually and I can face the challenges of life. Being on my own, it's not easy, but with the help of God and with Premier guiding me through and giving me daily nourishment for my soul, the nourishment that reaches where no other, nothing else can reach.
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2: Welcome to Be Still and Know. I'm Jonathan Edwards, and this is our opportunity to hear what God is saying to us today. Philippians chapter 2, verses 22 and 23. But you know how Timothy has proved himself. Like a son with his father, he has served with me in preaching the good news. I hope to send him to you as soon as I can find out what is going to happen to me here. Timothy was clearly very important to Paul. Born at Lystra in Galatia, now a part of Turkey, Timothy had a Jewish mother and a Greek father. Paul met him on his second missionary journey, and he was a regular companion from then onwards. The letter to the Philippians was one of six letters in which Timothy was named as the co-author with Paul. The apostle also wrote two deeply personal and moving letters specifically to Timothy, whom he referred to as his dear son. Here in his letter to the Philippians, Paul says that he has no one else like him. Everyone else looked after their own interests, but not Timothy. He could be relied upon as a man of faith and someone who genuinely cared. As Paul languished in prison, it must have been wonderful for him to know that he had Timothy's continual support. Paul's future was entirely uncertain, and his many references to death suggest that he wasn't at all confident that he would get out alive. Paul had to rely on those who would continue his missionary work. In Timothy, he had someone who had proved himself and who could be relied upon to take the work forward. Our lives are very different from Paul's, but we also need those on whom we can completely rely. Thank God for the blessing of good friends who share our convictions and our burdens and who are willing to walk with us whatever happens. There's a wonderful verse in Proverbs that says that a real friend sticks closer than a brother. What a gift. So let me ask you some questions. Who are you able to rely upon? And how do you look after your relationship with them? And then who relies on you? Now let's pray together. Lord God, thank you for the gift of our friends. Help us never to take them for granted, but always to be loyal in our love and support for them.

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Or you might like to join the thousands of people who listen to this on podcast, which is, of course, available at any time. I hope you have a great day today. God bless you.

That's great, isn't it? Martin Smith and Graham Kendrick kicking us off into the second hour of this morning's Hope in the Night with Praise My Soul, the King of Heaven, of course. Thank you to Jonathan Edwards for this morning's Be Still and Know. And coming up in a moment, some verses from Psalm 69. I wonder whether you have prayed sometimes, not heard the response that you were looking for from God, and you've wondered, is it worth praying? Well, maybe that's the question that's being asked by the psalmist. It's the Psalm of David. So by David, yeah, even David doubted sometimes and just wasn't sure anymore. So you're in good company if that's how you feel this morning. You're not sure God has heard your prayer. Anyway, those verses from Psalm 69 on their way shortly.

Premier Christian Radio, good morning to you, and let me read to you from Psalm 69. I keep praying to you, Lord, hoping this time you will show me favour. In your unfailing love, O God, answer my prayer with your sure salvation. Rescue me from the mud. Don't let me sink any deeper. Save me from those who hate me and pull me from these deep waters. Don't let the floods overwhelm me or the deep waters swallow me or the pit of death devour me. Answer my prayers, O Lord, for your unfailing love is wonderful. Take care of me, for your mercy is so plentiful.

0: Matt Redman, and once again, well, once again, I'd like to wish you happy birthday if it's your birthday today, 22nd of June. And before I get on to the birthdays, let me just remind you of something, that today is the second among two. The other one was the 20th, of course. Second longest day of the year, by which I mean in terms of daylight hours. Yesterday was the longest, today second longest, and from now on it's only going to get darker in the evenings all over again till we hit December the 21st. Then it turns round all over again, and you even start to notice the difference by New Year. Not by much, but a little bit. Anyway, birthdays. If it's your birthday today, you share it with two well-known people, one with us, one not. Sadly, Prunella Scales now is not. Wonderful actress. How well she performed in Fawlty Towers. She was born this day, 1932, diagnosed with vascular dementia in 2014. That kept her largely out of the spotlight. Esther Ransom, also not well, but still here. Bless her. Journalist and TV presenter, born this day in 1940. We wish her as well a very happy birthday. And you, if you're celebrating today. May God bless you. Coming up next, Maranatha Music. 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

Maranatha Music, Holy Spirit, and in a moment we go back to Psalm 69, some more verses from there as we celebrate who God is.

Well, the psalmist of Psalm 69, that's David, has a very high view of God, and therefore he can call on him with confidence in his prayers. Here's what he says in the middle of Psalm 69. Answer my prayers, O Lord, for your unfailing love is wonderful. Take care of me, for your mercy is so plentiful. Don't hide from your servant. Answer me quickly, for I am in deep trouble. Come and redeem me. Free me from my enemies.

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I'm pastor and author Tom Nelson, and in my new podcast, God's Work, we're going to completely change how you think about your job. 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

Hope Creative with Hannah Garcia and Psalm 78. Thank you so much for joining me this morning for Hope in the Night. I'm Michael Vanstone. Ahead of us, more great music and some Bible readings from the Psalms. The other side of the news at

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0: I'm Alison from Yorkshire. A few years ago, I was hoping for a national Christian radio station. Yeah, I've been listening to radio for years. I love radio. I've grown up with it. But I wanted to have a radio station which was nationwide, which taught the Bible. And then a few years ago, I got DAB Radio, found Premier. Listened once a week at first, but then gradually started to listen to it a lot more. And I listen to it practically all the time. From the minute I get up till just before I go to sleep at night. The teaching is fantastic. I've heard the right scripture, the right time. I've heard some worship songs I've never heard before, but now they've become favourites. I support family regularly. It was a great radio station. It's a great family. It's a fantastic ministry. Thank you to everyone at Premier for being such a great team.
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John Michael Talbot, and here I am, Lord. Well, I don't know whether you're appreciating Psalm 69. I certainly am. But let me just tell you that what's coming up in the next verses I'll bring you in a few minutes' time is the writer, that's David, saying, I am suffering and in pain. Well, if that's your situation this morning, make sure you stay listening. What will he say after this, as he addresses his prayer to God? Maybe it'll help you to find some comfort and some peace this morning. But first, Hillsong Worship.

So from Psalm 69, I am suffering and in pain. Rescue me, O God, by your saving power. Then I will praise God's name with singing, and I will honour him with thanksgiving. For this will please the Lord more than sacrificing cattle, more than presenting a bull with its horns and hooves. The humble will see their God at work and be glad. Let all who seek God's help be encouraged. For the Lord hears the cries of the needy. He does not despise his imprisoned people.

We know understanding what the Bible has to say about God, Jesus, and how we learn to be more like him is important to you. So join us every weekday morning from 4 a.m. to hear some of the best Bible teachers from around the world.

0: Giggleswick School Choir, and it is the 22nd of June today. Let me tell you about three things that happened for the first time on this day in years gone by. 1907, the London Underground, not sure it was called that then, but their Charing Cross, Euston and Hampstead Railway opened for the first time. Wow. Happy birthday to the London Underground today. Part of it coming into being on this day after all the hard work. Oh, can you imagine how much hard work was involved in creating that new underground line then? Secondly, on this day in 1948, the ship HMT Empire Windrush brought the first group of 802 West Indian immigrants into Tilbury docks. And this marked the start of the modern immigration that we've seen here in the United Kingdom. So, Windrush, and maybe you are among the families that, well, you probably weren't there then, possible as a child, but certainly you've got relatives who were, or who were on ships that were sailing close behind. That was 1948. 1984, and at the time I lived near Gatwick Airport, and new lines were popping up here and there, new airlines, I should say. And on this day in 1984, another new airline popped up, Virgin Atlantic. It launched its first flight from London to Newark from Gatwick on this day back in 1984. And whereas many, if not most, have just disappeared into the ether, they didn't make it, they didn't survive, Virgin Atlantic has, still flying strong. And I'll tell you something, I've still never been on one of their planes. Been on quite a few companies' planes, but never on a Virgin plane. And they tell me it's a great experience. Yeah, you been there? Mm-hmm. Maybe to Florida with the children or the grandchildren or whatever. Anyway, congratulations. Happy birthday to Virgin Atlantic. In a moment, New City Worship. Stay tuned. It's Hope in the Night.
1: As women, we all have different roles.
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0: The Lord says,
1: therefore, if you're offering your gift at the altar, and there remember that your brother or sister has something against you, leave your gift there in front of the altar. 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Matthew 5:23 and 24.

The Hymnmaker's Choir, what a beautiful hymn that is. Well, thanks for joining me this morning. Hoping the night back tomorrow morning at the same time. The Briscoes after the news at 4:00.

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0: I'm Rosaline. I have been a Christian for just over 39 years. I was a single parent before, then married, now a widow of 5.5 years. It has been lonely without my husband. I read my Bible and go to church. Premier Christian Radio has been really inspirational, uplifting, good teaching, good music, and most songs I can relate to dance to around my kitchen, especially in the morning. I found Premier Christian Radio by accident. I asked Alexa to find me a Christian radio, and I was so pleased that I got this station. Just find it so inspiring. There's so much in it. I just can't explain. It's just so good. 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
4: In 1945, at the end of World War II, Helmut Thielicke, an incredible theologian and pastor, probably the only one out of jail in Hitler's world, was preaching through the Lord's Prayer in what was left of his church to what was left of his congregation in Stuttgart, Germany. And he said this: "A bewildered human race is like a man lost in a forest asking, 'Father, are you there?' And Thielicke said, 'Everything will be all right. As long as we hear his good voice calling to us above the howling of the wolves, above the sound of branches snapping, above the ominous noises around us, God is always there.'" And a Christian believes in the fatherness, the fatherhood of God. He or she believes that God is always there. Yes, sometimes he hides his face, sometimes in the dark, but never at a distance. And the human heart calls out, how can it be in this forest, in this storm, in this rain, that the Father is there at all? The issue of Newsweek on the front of the cover says, spirituality in America. I don't know if you saw this. And it says, as diverse as America itself are the ways that America seeks spiritual enlightenment. He says, the researcher, American faith has long been characterized by creativity and individualism. That's the secret to their success. Rather than about being a God who commands you, it's about finding a religion that helps you, that empowers you. It's all about me, says America. So I'll try a little bit of this, I'll try a little bit of that, and I'll find not one size fits all, but something for me. It's me-ness, not God-ness. It's all about me, but Christianity is all about God. It's all about him. And in this book, Christians believe this is a revealed body of truth. Tells us how to know God. Tells us how to draw near to God. Tells us what we need to say. It tells us how to pray. In Luke chapter 11, verse 1, a group of men are watching the Lord Jesus Christ pray. When he's finished, they say, "Teach us to pray." And it's something about Jesus, and it's something about what happens when Jesus prays, and it's something about his face, and it's something about the power that's evident when he's finished praying that gives

0: The disciples, this longing. We don't know where to start. We don't know how to go on. We don't know where to finish. We don't know how to do this. Lord, teach us to pray. And when you look at Jesus and prayer, you cannot get away. It was as natural as breathing. It was something Jesus did all the time. He talked to his Heavenly Father, for prayer basically is just the speaking part of our relationship with God. He prayed at all the major points in his life, when he chose his 12 disciples, the miracle, the feeding of the 5,000. At the Last Supper, Jesus prayed 6 times, Father, Father, Father, Father, Father, Father. Read it. It was just part of who he was, and he wants it to be part of who we are. Father, is that how we pray? Think of him standing outside the tomb of Lazarus, and he starts to talk to his father. Father, I know you always hear me. I'm not saying that out loud, just, you know, for fun. I know you would hear me if I prayed silently, but because of the watchers, because of the listeners, I am praying out loud that they may know that you've sent me, Father. And then he says, Lazarus, come forth. And the man came forth. Did he walk out? No. He had his feet bound. He came out by the sheer power of the word of God, following prayer. Father, bring him out. Give him life. Jesus prayed. And when the disciples saw Jesus in prayer, they said, teach us. I want to be there. I want to do that. I want to go there. I want to know how to pray. Teach us how to pray. And Jesus said, shut your eyes and listen to me. And he prayed, our Father in heaven, our Holy Father in heaven, holy be your name, honored be your name, thy kingdom come and will be done on earth as it is in heaven. Luke chapter 11, the disciples said, Lord, teach us to pray, just as John taught his disciples. Now, we have a lot of groups in this church. We have a lot of youth groups. We have a lot of men's groups. We have a lot of women's groups. We have a lot of couples groups. And we learn to do a pretty good job with this. But you know what we also should be doing? Helping each other to pray. Saying, come with me. Come on. Come to the throne room. Take people to the throne room. Hear the seraph sing together. What better thing could you do for people to teach them how to pray? Teach us how to pray. John's doing it for his disciples. Jesus, you do it for us. And so Jesus began, and he gave them a pattern. He gave them words. Shut your eyes and listen to me. And it was very obvious that he began, our Father. He wanted them to go heart deep. This is a heart deep thing. Prayer is a heart deep operation. How many of us go heart deep? Don't be like the hypocrites. They love to be seen of men. Pray in secret where your Father only sees, in the deep place where nobody goes. Sit on the steps of your soul and talk to him. I have spent so much time talking to people about where to begin and problems in prayer. And I've just simply said, pray about it. Oh, that never occurred to anybody. You mean I pray about prayer? Yes. If you don't know where to start and you don't know how to do it and you don't know what I'm talking about going heart deep and getting held against the heart of your Father, pray about it. Say, what I heard gave me a hunger, rang a bell, but I don't know where to start. Father, are you there? Start there. Start there. And ask him to help you. And then learn to listen. Listen with a pencil in your hand. Listen with your Bible open. Bring your Bible to church. Look at it yourself. Check it out. Hang your heart over the Word of God. Listen. Listen. Listen. And Jesus often went into solitude, into silence. We don't know how to do that. We have managed to raise a generation of children that don't know what silence or solitude's all about. And we're not much better. Some of us are afraid of being alone. Some of us don't want to be alone with ourselves. And some of us are even afraid of being alone with God, actually. But it doesn't work any other way. We have to learn silence. We have to learn solitude. And naturally, when one engages in this inner soliloquy, that's where we become focused on God instead of focused on me, on myself.
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0: 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All right, let's get back to Jill with more of today's message from her series, The Fatherhood of God.
1: It was interesting to see in Helbert Thielicke's book on the Lord's Prayer that I was reading, and it's out of print, but this incredible little book that a friend gave me, what a gift, said that there was a man who wrote about people praying in Stuttgart in those days in the Second World War. And he said, naturally, when one engages in this inner soliloquy, one need not act, if this one was really speaking to a thou, to a God, one must be quite rational about it and abandon this old resort to a world beyond where one's most secret thoughts are supposedly heard. One must quite soberly make up one's mind. It's only a matter of talking to oneself for the purpose of clarifying and composing our minds. And Helmut Thielicke answers that article in another article in the Stuttgart paper, and he said, what a tragic delusion, this yearning for prayer, which denies itself any actual fulfillment. Beyond the heroic set face of this man lies the whole tragedy of a child who's lost his father. Father, are you there? You don't need a thou. You just do it for yourself. You meditate. You sit cross-legged. You go to you. I tell you something. If you want to know God, it has to be prayer to the Father, who Jesus came to reveal to us. One day, Philip said to him, if you just show us the Father, Jesus said, look at me. And Philip looked and noticed something he'd never noticed. He had his Father's eyes. That incredible family likeness, of course. I am in my Father in me. And His is the heaven, the home I'm going to take you to. So there is a God in heaven. There is a Christ to take us there. And if it's God's heaven, the God revealed in the scriptures, in the Bible, then He has every right to have who He wants in His heaven. And to tell us the way to get there. And that's what he said, through Christ. I'm the way, the only way. I'm the truth, I'm the only truth. I'm the true truth. No man comes to the Father but by me. Philip, you're looking at him. You want to see the Father? Look at me. Look at me. And Jesus said, that's where you begin. The problem is that some of us have this sense, I can't talk to the Father for some very, very sad reasons. Some of you have been abused by a father. Some of you have been hurt by a father. Some of you have been left by a father. Some of you have been ignored. Some of you have had a father that's showed favoritism or has been absent. And yet this search for fatherness has left a bitterness because of all of that in your heart. And you say, don't ask me to pray to God the Father. I'll pray to Jesus. That'll do. Jesus said, don't pray to me. Pray to the Father through me. The reason you can pray to the Father and must pray to the Father is I've made the way. So you come in my name. You come because of what I did. Don't pray to me. Pray to the Father. When you pray, say, our Father. He did it in his life. He showed us that's the way to go. But you say, I just want to pray to Jesus or I want to pray to the Spirit. Well, the Spirit helps us to pray when we don't know what to pray for. And He gives us ideas and thoughts and prayers to pray. But nowhere in the Bible does it say you pray to the Spirit of God. The Spirit is the one who holds a torchlight on Christ. And Christ is the one that holds the torchlight on the Father. He says, when you pray, say, our Father. There is a sense of, I want this fatherness. I'm looking for this fatherness. It's in every human breast in the world. Now, if you have had an unfortunate experience, very hard for you to start and pray to the Father. I had the other problem. I had a wonderful dad. Didn't see him for 4 years. He was fighting in the war, and I was sitting in an air raid shelter.

But I knew what my dad was doing. He was trying to stop the war. He was trying to stop the bombs falling on my life every night for 4 years. He was trying even to giving his life to look after me as a perfect father. He came to my ball games. He was there for me before the war and would be after the war. And even though he wasn't there, I trusted him. And my problem, sitting in that dugout, going heart deep in my six-year-old mind for the very first time, in my wonderings about the fatherness of God, was I think my father's nicer than that father. Because if my father were God, he would stop the war. So what sort of a God is he? And as I sat there, a small child, thinking about the fatherness of God, I remember thinking, is that you, Father? My small heart crying, is that you? And I wondered if perchance it was indeed he in the forest of my life who would bring me out of the forest of my fatherless into his arms. It took 8 years more before I found the Father. And I found, as I went heart deep, the Father is always there. Sometimes a God who hides himself, never a God who absents himself, sometimes in the dark, but never at a distance. And as I began to think and listen with my heart, I began to understand when I came home to the Father. I could hear him, I love you, I love you, I love you. We're going to make it. I'm going to get you home. And I have heard that for nearly 50 years in the deep place where nobody goes. And so whatever problem you might have with praying to the Father, pray about it, get over it, because your prayer life will never have the richness until you understand what the Bible says about the fatherness of God. And do not bring your idea of fatherness and maleness to this. Bring your heart to the scriptures. And say, what does this reveal about your fatherness? What does it say? What is this all about? And ask him to redress that for you. Our Father which art in heaven, holy, honored be your name. Holy be your name. And it's interesting to me that in the Lord's Prayer, there is nothing about me praying, make me happy, make me better, make me like Jesus, me, me, me, me, me, sanctification. There's nothing there. That doesn't have to be, because if we concentrate on the holiness of God, then we will want to honor him. We will not want to hurt him by being unholy. If you're scared of what your sin will do to your Father, you will have no problem being holy. Hallowed be your name. So little redeemed, so little like him, so little I've changed from what I have been, so little like Jesus, so people can see his power and his glory living in me. Are you so little redeemed? Our Father, our heavenly, holy Father, who lives in that incredible home that we're going to, that he's going to take us to. Holy, honored be your name. And Lord, my Father, I am going to honor you. That will take care of all the holiness issues in your life. And so I wonder where you are. Are you a prodigal in a pigsty? Well, you need to come home to the Father. He's waiting. Know how to do that? I'm going to give you a prayer in a minute. Maybe you could borrow my words if you don't have any of your own. Or maybe you say, no, I'm not in a pigsty. I'm a perfectly respectable Christian, card-carrying Christian. But maybe you're like the older brother. Two sons who are prodigals. One in the pigsty, the other in the pew, probably. Never did anything wrong. He just sat there and got more and more angry at his father. I've slaved for you all my life. You never gave me a goat to have a party. Read the prodigal son. The younger one says, give me, give me, give me, and then goes and wastes his life with rebellious living. And the older son is there, listening. And it says in the parable, Jesus divided unto them their inheritance. And one took it, misused it, and the other kept it. Surely he

could afford a goat to have a party. But his resentment, his anger, looked a perfect church-going person. He was a prodigal in the pew, and he needed to come home to the Father just as much as his brother.

0: 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Now let's get back to Jill with some answers about today's teaching. Jill, if someone came to you and said, "Jill, teach me to pray," what would your response be?
1: Well, I'd be delighted if somebody asked me, "Teach me to pray." Who would not be? What a wonderful question. It doesn't often happen, I want you to know. Even though prayer is something we all struggle with, what I would do would be invite that person over for coffee and do it with them. In other words, I would just simply say, "Let's walk into the presence of God and let's talk. But before we do that, let's listen." And I'd read a little bit of scripture and say, "What do you think God said? Well, what is he saying in this piece of scripture to us?" And we'd talk about that. And I'd say that's what we start and talk about with God when we walk into his presence in prayer. And then I would hold her hand or not hold her hand or sit at a table or kneel or whichever she's most comfortable in, position she's in. And then we would just talk to God about it. And first we would talk to God about what we just read. And I'd say, "Now you talk to him about it." I'd talk first. And then I'd say, "Now let's thank him for some of those things we learned, from something we can be thankful for today from what we just read." And I would try and anchor it round what we just read and try and get her in the habit of doing that when she begins to pray. And when we've nearly finished, I'll say, "Now let's pray for what we want to pray for our family." Because what usually happens is, if you pray, we spend all the time for me, my, and mine. And it's like running into the doctors and saying to the doctors, "Let me tell you everything that's wrong with me." And he's got his mouth open to reply. And you say, "Well, I've no time left now because I've spent all the time telling you what I want." And so that's how I would begin with somebody that has never prayed before in their life and comes to me and says, "Teach me to pray." I'd also give them a good book on the subject. There are so many books about prayer. Walk into a Christian bookstore and have a look around and say, "Here's a good book." That's the sort of way I'd start off anyway. And then I would pray for them. I'd put them to my prayer list and I would ask God, "Help this person to enjoy her time in the throne room and make her into somebody that prays with effectiveness and changes her world through prayer."
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0: Welcome to The Word for Today, featuring the Bible teaching ministry of Pastor Chuck Smith, founder of the Calvary Chapel Movement. 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And on today's edition of The Word for Today, Pastor Chuck continues his message, Seeing Him, as we pick up in Hebrews chapter 11, verse 27. And now, with today's study, here's Pastor Chuck.
1: By faith he forsook Egypt, not fearing the wrath of the king, for he endured as seeing him who is invisible. The secret of his endurance, that ability to see God, to see the work of God and the hand of God. And if I can see the hand of God in my hour of suffering, if I can see the hand of God in the moment of trial or affliction, then I can endure. When I start to get weak and I start to question, I start to say, why, God? If I can only just come to the realization that all things are working together for good to those that love God, that God has a purpose, and when I can see God, then I can endure. I can say, well, God, I don't understand, but you've got a reason and a plan. And I endure as seeing the invisible, seeing him who is invisible. Substance of things hoped for, the evidence of things not seen, seeing him. Through faith, he kept the Passover. The final plague upon the Egyptians was to be the death of the firstborn of every child. I mean, the death of the firstborn child of every family in Egypt. The Lord said, I'll pass through the land this night, and the firstborn in every house will be slain. Command the children of Israel that they take a lamb out of their flock of the first year, to kill it and put the blood in a basin, and with hyssop sprinkle the blood upon the lintels and on the doorpost. Sprinkling on the lintels and the doorpost, interestingly enough, will give you the sprinkling in the shape of a cross. And God said, when I pass through the land tonight and when I see the blood, I will pass over that house and the firstborn will be spared. The lamb sacrificed for the house. The substitutionary lamb preserving the firstborn. The lamb dying in the stead of the firstborn. And there we get a very beautiful picture of the substitutionary work of Jesus Christ, the Lamb of God, who died in our place that we might have life. And so by faith, he kept the Passover, lest the destroying of the firstborn should touch them. By faith, they passed through the Red Sea as on dry land, and the Egyptians attempting to do it were drowned. Moving ahead, the successor to Moses was Joshua, and by faith, the walls of Jericho fell down after they were compassed about for 7 days. In the city of Jericho, there lived a woman whose name was Rahab, who had received the spies that Joshua had sent and who delivered them from the inhabitants of Jericho. And by faith, the harlot Rahab perished not with them that believed not when she had received the spies with peace. Now, the author says, what more can I say? I don't have time to tell you about Gideon. Now we're in the book of Judges. Barak, Samson, Jephthah. These are all men from the book of Judges who became judges of Israel and who, through their faith, delivered the children of Israel from their enemies. Going on from the book of Judges to David. It's interesting to me that David doesn't get much mention here. Just his name listed, and then Samuel. And as I said, this is the only place where the chronological order is broken. Samuel is listed after David, and so that's the only break in the chronology. And The writer probably was in his mind just taking from the beginning the men of the Old Testament who by faith, their lives were made outstanding. Now here's what they did through faith. Who through faith subdued kingdoms? They wrought righteousness. They obtained promises. They stopped the mouths of lions, probably referring to Daniel. They quenched the violence of fire, probably referring to the three Hebrew children delivered from the fiery furnace. They escaped the edge of the sword. Out of weakness, they were made strong. They waxed valiant in fight, and they turned to flight the armies of the aliens. Women received their dead raised to life again. Now, this is the first section, and the first section is pretty much powerful, positive kind of reactions and responses to their faith. These are the positive sides to faith. The subduing of kingdoms, obtaining the promises, stopping the mouths of lions, quenching the violence of fire, made strong out of their weakness, waxed valiant in fight,

turn to flight the armies of the aliens, women receiving their dead to life again. But the man of faith can also know defeat and discouragement. Being a man of faith doesn't mean that you're always going to have healing. You're always going to have victory. You're always going to drive a Maserati. You're never going to have any trouble. Because, as it goes on, others were tortured, not accepting deliverance. Their faith caused them to make their stand firm for God, and they were tortured for their faith. It is possible for a person to be victorious over the enemy, to wax valiant in battle, to subdue the aliens, but it is also possible for the man of faith to be tortured for his faith. God doesn't always deliver those who believe and trust in Him. And we mustn't think of God, if I trust in Him, He will surely deliver me. And this is the fallacy of this faith teaching today. It looks at only the first half of the list and ignores the second half of the list. But that isn't reality. Through faith, they believe to the point of not accepting deliverance. They were tortured. This happened to the early church. James was beheaded by Herod. Stephen was stoned to death. Men of faith, and yet men who were tortured for their faith, not accepting deliverance that they might obtain a better resurrection. It's better to have a resurrection unto eternal life than resurrection unto damnation. And that they might have that better resurrection unto eternal life. And others had trials of cruel mockings and scourgings. Yea, moreover, of bonds and imprisonment. They were stoned, as was Zechariah, and also thought Jeremiah. They were sawn asunder, or sawed in two. Isaiah, that marvelous prophet that we've enjoyed his revelations. Manasseh, the evil son of Hezekiah, ordered him sawed in two. Great man of faith, marvelous spiritual insights. They were tempted, they were slain with a sword, they wandered about in sheepskins and goatskins, being destitute, afflicted, tormented, of whom the world was not worthy. Quite a statement, a remarkable statement concerning these men. The world wasn't worthy of them. And yet, what things they endured as the result of their faith in God. So your faith in God is not always going to bring you tremendous triumph and victory over the enemy. But your faith in God will sustain you through any kind of exigency that you might face in life. That's the thing. Do I have the faith, the quality of faith that endures? I like the faith that brings me over the top, that brings me the victory, that subdues the aliens, and I like that. But I am also interested that I have that faith that will see me through the hardships, the sufferings, the testings. They wandered in deserts, in mountains, in dens, caves of the earth, Elijah.
And these all having a

obtained a good report through faith, received not the promise, though they all believed. And here is the good report of them. Yet, though they died in faith, they did not receive the promise, God having provided some better thing for us, that they, without us, should not be made perfect. They all died in faith, believing the promise that God would indeed send His salvation through His Son. They all believed that there would be made the provision for their sins by God. God had promised that this should be. All we like sheep have gone astray. We've turned everyone to our own ways, but God will lay on Him the iniquities of us all. And they believed the promise of God, that He would provide salvation, and they died believing that promise of God. But yet, in their death, they did not enter into the kingdom of God and into that eternal glory. The sacrifices that they made were all made in faith as they looked forward to the sacrifice that God would one day make when He would send His only begotten Son. But the sacrifices they made could not put away sin. All they did was point to the future when God would provide the perfect sacrifice through His only begotten Son. So when they died, they did not enter into the heavenly kingdom, but they had to wait for the promise of God to be fulfilled. In Luke's gospel, the 16th chapter, Jesus said, "There was a certain rich man who fared sumptuously every day. And there was a poor man that was brought daily and laid at his gate, covered with sores, and the dogs would come and lick his sores. And he would eat the scraps of food that were thrown to him from the rich man's table. And it came to pass that the poor man died and was carried by the angels into Abraham's bosom. Moreover, also the rich man died. And in hell he lifted up his eyes, being in torment, and seeing Abraham afar off and Lazarus there being comforted in Abraham's bosom, said, 'Father Abraham, send Lazarus to me, that he might take his finger and dip it in water and touch my tongue, for I am tormented in this heat.' And Abraham said, 'Son, do you remember that in your lifetime you had the good things and Lazarus the evil? Now he is comforted while you are tormented. And beside this, there is a gulf that is fixed between us. So it's impossible for those that are here to come over there or for those that are there to come over here.' He responded, 'I pray thee then, if he cannot come to me, please send him back to warn my brothers that they don't come to this awful place.' Abraham said, 'They have the law and the prophets. If they will not believe the law and the prophets, neither would they believe, even though one came back from the dead.'" Jesus taught that prior to his death, hell was divided into the two compartments. Those who were being comforted by Abraham, Lazarus being comforted in Abraham's bosom. Abraham, the father of those who believe, as those who would follow the faithful steps of Abraham would die and would come into this compartment of hell, Abraham said, "Don't worry, God's faithful. He promised and he'll send his son. He'll send the Savior. You know, we'll get out of here." Isaiah, the 61st chapter in the prophecy of the coming of Jesus Christ. "The Spirit of the Lord is upon me because he has anointed me to preach the good tidings to the meek, to proclaim the acceptable year of the Lord, the day of the vengeance of our God. But he said, I came to open the prison to those that were bound, setting the captive free."

0: Jerusalem after his resurrection. Paul tells us, and when he ascended, he led the captives from their captivity. For he who has ascended is the same one that first of all descended into the lower parts of the earth. And when he ascended, he led the captives from their captivity. He fulfilled that portion of the promise. He emptied that part of hell. Now, they all died in faith, not having received the promise. They didn't die and enter into the kingdom of God, but they died and went with Abraham, being comforted by the man of faith that God would indeed keep his promise and be faithful to his word. And when Jesus came, he declared deliverance to the captive. I've done it. Sin is now put away. The sacrifice is complete. We're going to break out of here. And he led the captives from their captivity, opened the prison doors to those that have been bound. And it is through Jesus Christ that the door has been made open into heaven. So as Jesus said to Martha, grieving over her brother Lazarus, if you live and believe in me, you'll never die. Well, you'll be changed, yes, in a moment, in twinkling of an eye. Death is a metamorphosis. My spirit moves out of this old tent into the new house, the building of God, not made with hands, that's eternal in the heavens. While living in this tent, I often groan, earnestly desiring to be freed. Not that I would be unclothed or unembodied spirit, but I want to be clothed upon with a body which is from heaven. For I know that as long as I'm living in this body, I'm absent from the Lord, but I would choose rather to be absent from this body and to be present with the Lord. Paul said, I'm in a strait betwixt two, having a desire to depart and to be with Christ, which is far better. Nevertheless, it's necessary for your sakes that I remain. Again, in writing to the Corinthians, he said, there was a man in Christ about 14 years ago, and whether in the body or out of the body, I don't know, but he was caught up to the third heaven, and there he heard things that if I tried to describe them in human language, it would be a crime. So glorious were the things. They defy description. This corruption must put on incorruption. This mortal must put on immortality. That's what death is to the child of God. The sting is gone. O death, where is thy sting? O grave, where is thy victory? Jesus has removed the sting of death by taking away our sin. And thus, for the child of God, it's the glorious coronation day. This robe of flesh I'll drop and rise to receive the everlasting prize. Oh, what glorious hope we have in Christ. Now, these of the Old Testament, theirs was a different case. They all died in faith, not having received the promise. For you see, God provided some better thing for us. They, without us, could not come into that complete state. Actually, they, without the finished work of Christ, could not enter in to the kingdom of God. It was only through that finished work of Christ where was the door opened as he preached to the souls in prison and led them from their captivity. But now, ours is the victory. We enter into the glorious promise of God and to be absent from this body is to be present with the Lord.
1: Looking for a meaningful summer read? This season, go beyond the beach novel and discover what God's Word says about the times we're living in. In the Word for Today resource, Final Act, Pastor Chuck Smith paints a compelling picture, like being invited backstage before a great performance, watching as everything is set in place just before the curtain rises. In much the same way, God is positioning nations and world events right before our eyes. The stage is set, and the world is moving toward the final act. 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
1: Suppose your name will ever get listed in this hallmark of faith that God has. How I thank God for the work of His Spirit as He helps us in our weaknesses. That I rely not upon my faithfulness, my work, my ability, but upon His faithfulness, His work. I know He's able. May the Lord be with you and strengthen you and bless you and keep you in all your ways as you walk in fellowship with Him. May your life be enriched in the fullness of that mercy and grace that He has extended towards us through Jesus our Lord. God bless you and give you a beautiful week. Strengthened by the Lord, may you abound in all things in Christ, to the glory and the praise and the honor of our God, our Savior and our Lord, in Jesus' name.
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6: 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If I'm home, it's on almost 24 hours a day. And in my low times, it's really blessed me. And in my good times, it's blessed me. And all the presenters are so, so wonderful. And I cannot imagine my life without it. I just cannot imagine my life without it. Not only draws me into the family of fellow Christians, but makes me feel the Lord's presence more and more and more, and I feel so close to him. Thanks be to Premier. Thank you, and thank you for all that you do. God bless.
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1: See, as we look at the world today, we wonder, how have things gone so crazy so quickly? How has it just become this chaotic thing that is not limited to any one location? It just seems like the whole world is in this chaotic state. This is the activity of the demonic. This is what they do.
0: Today on Back to Basics, Pastor Brian continues his study in the book of 1 Corinthians. Join us as Pastor Brian begins his teaching on 1 Corinthians chapter 10, verses 14 through 22, in a message titled, Idols and Demons. Now, here's Pastor Brian.
1: It's not often that we talk specifically about demons. Of course, we do when we come to the subject in the biblical text, but what we're going to see today is that I think even if we reference demons, we immediately think of something spooky. There probably is that component to it. But what we're going to see as well is that the demonic can be very sophisticated, and it's not just this creepy sort of a thing. It is the way the enemy operates in the world is through demonic influence. And sometimes that creeps

into the church. And that's really what Paul is dealing with here. So he says in verse 14, he says to them, "Therefore, my dear friends, flee from idolatry." So when Paul says, flee idolatry, he's giving the same command that he had given earlier about sexual immorality. So we've talked much about the problems in the Corinthian church. They were believers, but much of the time they were behaving like they were not believers. They were new people in Christ, but they were often living like they had lived before. And so Paul had addressed the issue of sexual immorality with them, and he concluded that exhortation there with the same word, flee sexual immorality. So just as many of the Corinthians had adopted the culture's views on sex, views and practices that were putting them at odds with God's call to be holy, so they were doing something similar with idolatry. Idolatry, as we've seen, permeated the culture, but like sexual immorality that had permeated the culture, it too made its way into the church. And we have seen in looking at this passage that, as I pointed out many times, it's a long argument beginning in chapter 8, verse 1, going all the way to the end of this chapter. We've seen that there were some that considered themselves strong, who had concluded that since an idol was nothing, there was no need to be concerned about the dangers of idolatry. So remember where Paul starts off and he says, I know that we all have knowledge, but knowledge puffs up. So this is the state of this group of people. They're prideful. They're puffed up over the knowledge that they have. So when Paul says something about idolatry, they're like, oh, Paul, look, you know, we're smart enough to know that an idol really is nothing. There's only one God. You taught us that. So their tendency was to downplay the seriousness of the idolatry. And so they concluded that they could even go as far as eating in the idol's temples, and they did so with contempt toward anyone who questioned them. They had a contemptuous attitude toward the people who were bothered by this and thought that this probably wasn't the thing that Christians ought to be doing. And so they just dismissed that. And that was their arrogance that was coming through. So, as we pointed out, Paul is addressing this in several ways, having begun in chapter 8, where he told them that even if they were technically right about an idol being nothing, Paul agreed that that's true. But even if they're technically right, if they were stumbling their weaker brothers and sisters, they were wrong and sinning. So that's kind of the gist of the 8th chapter. Then in chapter 9, he showed how he and Barnabas had laid down certain of their rights so as to not in any way hinder the gospel or become themselves disqualified through the unwise use of their liberty. And then finally, in the first part of chapter 10, he warns them not to let what happened to the children of Israel happen to them. The children of Israel, although they were saved out of Egypt, they ended up perishing in the wilderness and never entered the promised land. Why? Because they were not careful about tending to their spiritual lives. And that is the problem with this group of people in Corinth. They're very careless when it comes to their spiritual lives. They're very much

inclined to live on the border rather than having both feet firmly planted in Christ and the gospel. So here in the verses that we read, verses 14 through 22, he's going to tell them that there actually is something bigger than the idol that's going on here. He's going to tell them that there is a connection between idols and demons and warn them once again about the dangers. Here it is, the dangers of exercising their liberties to the point of being entangled back in sin as the Israelites were. So, verse 14, therefore, my dear friends. So, pointed this out at the conclusion of the last teaching. But, you know, so Paul loves this group of people. I mean, God sent him there. God gave him a ministry there. The Lord used him powerfully to establish this church. But again, they're drifting away from the things that Paul taught them. So throughout the letter, there are these moments where Paul is very firm with them. There's points where he's sarcastic. He seems even harsh. But he's trying to snap them out of their delusional thinking. But ultimately, it's out of his love for them. And we see that here. Therefore, my dear friends. So I'm not saying this just out of frustration or anger. I'm saying this out of love. I'm telling you this because you need to hear it, because you can't see that you're in danger. And so, my dear friends, so his tone changes. Therefore, my dear friends, flee from idolatry. And then I speak to sensible people. Judge for yourselves what I say. And now he wants to show them that in worship, there is a connection between the worshiper and the deity that is being worshiped. And he is going to point just directly to worship within the church. And then he's going to go back and he's going to look at worship in Israel. And then he's going to show a parallel with the pagan worship. So, what does he say? In verse 16, he says, is not the cup of blessing for which we give thanks a participation in the blood of Christ? So this is what they understood. They understood that when they were gathered together and when they were partaking in the cup and in the bread, that they were participating with Christ. And is not the bread that we break a participation in the body of Christ? Because there is one loaf, we who are many are one body, for we all share in the one loaf. So his point is simply this. We get it. When we gather to worship, we are expecting, and rightfully so, that the presence of God is among us. That's what's happening. We're participating in the blood and the body of Christ. In other words, we are having communion with the Lord. And then he goes to Israel as another illustration of the same point. Consider the people of Israel. Do not those who eat the sacrifices participate in the altar? Among the Israelites, there were a number of sacrifices that were to be offered. But there was what was called the peace offering. And this is the one that Paul's referring to here, because the peace offering was an offering where you took your sacrifice. It was offered by the priest on your behalf, but then part of it was given back to you
to sit and enjoy a meal that was understood as a fellowship meal. You were now partaking of the same sacrifice that was offered to God. So you were having a time of communion with God. So that was true in the church. That was true in ancient Israel. And so here's what he concludes. Do I mean then that food sacrificed to idols is anything, or that an idol is anything? No. So he says he's not changing his position, that he agrees that an idol, really, in the end, it's made of metal, it's made of wood, it's made of stone, whatever the case might be. The idol itself isn't anything, but here's what they need to understand. The sacrifices of pagans are offered to demons, not to God. And I do not want you to be participants with demons. So the sacrifices of pagans, Paul just comes out and says it, the sacrifices of pagans are offered to demons and not to God. Now, Paul understood this from the scriptures themselves. The Old Testament scriptures taught this. So whether it was Leviticus 17:7 or Deuteronomy 32:17 or 2 Chronicles 11:15 or Psalm 106 verse 37, in those four places, there are references there to the sacrifices of the pagans, and specifically, it was stated that they were sacrificing to demons, not to God. So Paul, on scriptural authority, tells them this is what's actually going on here. And then he says, you cannot drink the cup of demons and the cup of the Lord. You cannot have part in both the Lord's table and the table of demons. And then he asks, are we trying to arouse the Lord's jealousy? Are we stronger than he? You know, in other words, he's saying, what are you guys thinking? What he's telling them is, look, if you persist in this, you will bring God's judgment upon yourself. Because in engaging in these idol temples, you are participating with the demonic. Now, that brings up the question, what are demons? What are demons? Well, demons are evil, unclean spirits. The Bible tells us that there is, beyond the material world that we live in, that there is actually a spiritual realm. There's a spiritual dimension in which spiritual beings reside. They live there. And those beings are either holy angels, that's one group, and the other group are fallen angels. Fallen angels who are evil and unclean spirits. Paul, in writing to the Ephesians, he refers to them as principalities and powers. And when he uses those terms, what he is wanting to communicate to us is that these spirits, they have dominion over regions. They rule places. Demonic powers, principalities, are having dominion over communities. And that's why we see what we see there. That's why we see the drug trade. That's why we see prostitution. That's why we see murder. And it's true in Watts. It's true in Chicago. It's true in Philadelphia. It's true in all of the places where we see these kinds of things going on. This is the activity of the demonic. And the demonic, since we're talking about the spiritual realm cannot be affected through mere physical means.
or material means. It can only be a

affected spiritually. So principalities and powers, Paul refers to them as the rulers of the darkness of this age. The rulers of the darkness of this age, wicked spirits in heavenly places. That's from Ephesians chapter 6. You might want to look at that on your own. But back in the second chapter of Ephesians, Paul speaks about the prince of the power of the air, the spirit that now works in the children of disobedience. So he's speaking about

that's in the air. It's the spirit of the age. See, as we look at the world today, we wonder, how have things gone so crazy so quickly? How has it just become this chaotic thing that is not limited to any one location? It just seems like the whole world is in this chaotic state. This is the activity of the demonic. This is what they do. And as I'm saying, this cannot be defeated by anything that we in ourselves can conjure up. This can only be defeated by the power of God. So those are the demons. What are the idols? And I want to consider, what are the modern day idols? So we have a bit of an understanding of what the idols were like in Paul's day, at least some of the temples and the different gods and goddesses that were worshiped. And as I pointed out previously, we still have literal idol temples in many places around the world today. So remember, I pointed out that just at face value, without any need to try to take a principle and apply it to where we're at here in Southern California, there are people all over the world that have an idol temple that they go to, they offer sacrifice, they eat a meal, they do that. So the application to them is very simple and straightforward. Don't do that. But when we talk about idolatry for us, then we start to wonder, well, what does that mean today? What does that look like for us today, particularly in the West? Well, maybe you remember, Pastor Chuck used to talk about an idol being anything that was the master passion of one's life. An idol was anything that took the place of God, basically, became the thing that you were devoted to. Timothy Keller put it this way. He said, an idol is anything more important to you than God. Anything that absorbs your heart and imagination more than God. Anything that is so central and essential to your life that should you lose it, your life would feel hardly worth living. Therefore, one can make anything into an idol. That's true. An idol can be anything. It could be another person. It could be a group of people. It could be a material thing. It can be an ideology. It can be an identity. And what we are seeing in the culture today is an increase in idolatry. That's what's happened. We have become a nation of idolaters. That's the explanation for what is going on. And it's not just limited to our nation, but we are steeped in idolatry. And we do have actual idol temples that people go to. And then we have these other kinds of things that people would not even necessarily understand are idols, but that's exactly what they are, because they are the ideologies or the identities or whatever it is that they are living for, that they are committed with everything in them to, and that they are believing that this is where my happiness, and this is where my fulfillment, and this is where my meaning and purpose in life, this is where it comes from. It's happening all around us. Common cultural idols are money or possessions, we could include that, power, sex, self. Now, the ancient idols, they were these images that represented these ideas.
So

0: What we've really done in the modern age is we've done away with the images sometimes, but the ideas are still there. The ideas are still very much in place. You know, in the Old Testament, the books of Kings, for example, the ministry of Elijah, you have all these references to Baal and to Asherah and these idols that were worshipped in the land. And did you know that these were fertility gods and goddesses, but the means of worshiping the fertility gods and goddesses was through sexual activity? So the idea was that these gods and goddesses, because it was fertility, it had to do with agriculture, it had to do with crops and things like that. I mean, they had created these stories where these gods and goddesses actually had sex with the created world and produced the crops and things like that. So their followers were to do similar kinds of things.
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0: So sex has been an idol for millennia. It's not new. That's why when we read in the pages of Scripture, we find that, again, with sexual things, for example, we find that many of the behaviors that are current were happening then. People talk about various sexualities as being progressive. We are progressing in our understanding of sexuality. So we're no longer limited to the idea of heterosexuality. We're no longer limited to the idea of one man and one woman for life. Those are archaic. Those are outdated. We're progressing. We're discovering new understandings of sexuality. Problem is, they're not new.
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2: As Christians, we're all committed to the belief that Jesus Christ is going to return to earth for the purpose of establishing the kingdom promised to Israel and all those who have trusted in Him. We anticipate the reversing of the Adamic curse and the creating of an earth that is all that God ever designed it to be, where Jesus Christ reigns as King of Kings and Lord of Lords.
3: Welcome to Grace to You, the Bible teaching ministry of John MacArthur. I'm your host, Phil Johnson. Scripture says that only God knows the date of Christ's return, but we do know where He will return and what will happen when He comes back. You'll hear those details and find out just how much the Bible says about future events as John MacArthur begins a study today on Grace to You, titled The Return and Reign of Jesus Christ. Now, this series comes from the book of Zechariah. It's one of the minor prophets in the Old Testament. Zechariah doesn't get nearly as much attention as many other Old Testament books. And, of course, from the very start of his 56-year pulpit ministry, John concentrated on the New Testament. But Zechariah was significant enough to John that it was among the earliest books of the Bible he taught through. Here's what John had to say about that.
4: That was a lot to tackle early in my ministry, to go after the book of Zechariah. And somebody might say, why would you do Zechariah? Well, Zechariah is the most messianic, apocalyptic, and eschatological book in the Old Testament. It doesn't get what it deserves. Primarily, it's a prophecy about Jesus Christ, focusing on His coming glory as a means to comfort His people Israel. And the book is filled with visions and prophecies and signs and celestial visitors and even the voice of God. At the same time, it's intensely practical and deals with issues like repentance and divine care and salvation and holy living. So God used Zechariah to bring an abundant outburst of promise for the future that lasted over 400 years before God spoke again through the prophet John.
3: Wow, so 400 years of silence as far as biblical revelation is concerned.
4: Yeah, and then, of course, God picked up the story when the Messiah came. Mm-hmm. Zechariah declared that He was coming, and He was coming in glory. But the next time God writes Revelation, it's the story of His coming in humiliation, and His coming in glory is still ahead of us. So while Zechariah predicted the coming of the Lord Jesus Christ, it really looked at His second coming, and that's the power and the interest in this wonderful book.
3: Friend, this section of Scripture, Zechariah chapters 9 through 14, is packed with details about Christ's return that you can't get anywhere else in the Bible. So make sure you stay here for this exciting, unique series called The Return and Reign of Jesus Christ. And here's John.
2: Take your Bible, if you will, and look with me at the book of Zechariah. If you're not familiar with where it is right near the end of the Old Testament. Zechariah and Malachi end the Old Testament, so it's two books back from Matthew, Zechariah. And we're looking at the 9th chapter, Zechariah chapter 9. A great, great prophetic word comes to us in this chapter. As Christians, we're all committed to the belief that Jesus Christ, the Messiah of Israel, the Savior of the world, and the King of Kings, is going to return to earth for the purpose of establishing the kingdom promised to Israel and all those who have trusted in Him. We as Christians anticipate this kingdom. We anticipate the reversing of the Adamic curse and the creating of an earth that is all that God ever designed it to be, where Jesus Christ reigns as King of Kings and Lord of Lords. Now, many of the details of that coming kingdom and of Jesus Christ's return to establish it are indicated to us in Scripture. And a major element in the prophetic Scriptures of the Old Testament deals with the coming of the kingdom. This is a great, great theme in the Bible. And you know, sometimes I think that we're very close to the time when Jesus is going to come and do that. And I'm not alone in thinking that. I guess Christians have always felt that way, frankly. The New Testament is full of statements like, the coming of the Lord is at hand. My little children, these are the last times. Christians have always believed they lived on the edge of the return of Christ. There are many things that are occurring in our world today that make

lived on the edge of the return of Christ. There are many things that are occurring in our world today that make us wonder if Jesus isn't coming very, very soon. And so we look at the book of Zechariah, not with a sort of an indifferent eye, but with a great amount of interest. And as we come to the ninth chapter and we hear the prophet Zechariah, we can go back to that place now, begin to tell us what is going to happen when Messiah comes, it can have much more meaning if we understand that it could be well in our lifetime that this indeed occurs. We know it's coming, don't we? We believe it could be very near. Now, Zechariah in the ninth chapter writes about the overthrow of world power and the establishment of Jesus Christ as the king. In fact, from chapter 9 through 14, which is the end of the book, from 9 to 14, that whole section is prophecy related to what I call the downfall of the nations and the salvation of Israel. The whole end of the book, the downfall of the nations and the salvation of Israel. Now, let me set the scene for you by way of reminding you. Remember now that when Zechariah lived, the children of Israel had just returned from the Babylonian captivity. They had come back to a land that was just in rubble. It had been destroyed and they had been taken off for 70 years of captivity. They had come back and they had begun to rebuild, but they had been halted in the process and their land was pretty well a shambles. It was in ruins. The former glory was only a memory. The nations all around them were not only indifferent, but threatening because there was no way that they would be able to defend themselves against an attack. They knew nothing of what they had once known, and so God wanted to encourage them to rebuild the city and to encourage them with the fact that He was still their God and He was still on their side and He would still take care of them and He would still protect them. And so He sent along two prophets, Haggai and Zechariah. Both of them were to encourage the people to return and continue the building. And both of them were saying to the people, God will be with you, God will help you rebuild, the city will be restored, the nation will be protected, you will gain a measure of reputation back that you used to have, God will take care of you. And so Zechariah begins his marvelous letter in chapter 1 in verse 13 by saying, and the Lord answered the angel that talked with me with good words and comforting words. This book was written to be a comfort to Israel. And at verse 17, cry yet, saying, thus saith the Lord of hosts, my cities through prosperity shall yet be spread abroad, and the Lord shall comfort Zion and shall yet choose Jerusalem. In other words, the message was a comforting message, like Isaiah 40, where Isaiah says, comfort ye, comfort ye, comfort ye my people Israel. God is comforting them in the confidence that though they've come back from captivity, though their land is a rubble, their great and glorious city of Jerusalem is in ruins, though this is true, God is going to comfort them in restoring all the things that are needful. And so all throughout those first nine chapters, we heard the message of Zechariah as he said, God is with you. God will help you rebuild. And then as we move to the ninth chapter through the 14th chapter, that vision expands into a prophetic future. And what the prophet now sees is not the immediate rebuilding of Jerusalem in the time of Zechariah, but the great restoration of the whole kingdom of God that comes in the end time. And so he just moves in one great giant step from history to the fulfillment of prophecy at the end of the age. And so the emphasis here is that God loves Israel. And that because God loves Israel, He will fulfill His promise. And His promise is not only to rebuild Israel historically, but His promise is to fulfill the promise of the kingdom in the end time. And that becomes the theme of the end of this wonderful prophecy. So God, and I want you to note this in your thinking, God had promised them a temporal restoration. God had promised them a historical city that would be built, and it was built just a few decades after Zechariah's time. God promised them that, and He made it come to pass. But notice this. This was only designed by God, mark it, as a token or a pledge of what God was planning to do in the end. It was simply a way to prove to them that God meant His promises. So that every Jew from then on could say, well, when somebody asked me whether God will bring a kingdom, I remember that He also said He would restore our city in history, and He did that. And if He kept His word then, I have confidence He'll keep His word in the future.

And we'll see this as we go through the text, but this is something you want to remember in studying the Old Testament. Very, very frequently, whenever God gave a future prophecy, He also at the very same time gave an historical element to that prophecy so that there would be like a signpost along the way. And when they saw the historical part come to pass, they would then believe God for the future prophetic element. We'll see that as we move. Now, the final section is divided into two parts. I'm just going to give you a little logistics here in about 15 seconds. Part number one is 9 through 11, and in that, the prophet deals with the political setting up of the kingdom. He deals with the politics of it, the destruction of the nations, establishing of Israel and priority and prominence, etc. 9 to 11 primarily deals with the political element. Now, 12 through 14 is primarily emphasizing the spiritual, or the salvation of the nation, drawing them back to God. So as we begin in chapter 9, although we'll see salvation here, the main emphasis is on the political picture. Now remember, God often, when referring to a future promise or a future judgment, secured people's faith and confidence that it would happen in the future by adding an immediate or more immediate historical fulfillment so that they could see tangibly a token of God's promise for a long, long distant future. In Daniel's case, an illustration. Daniel prophesied the Antichrist in the end time. But he also prophesied the coming of a willful king not many years after he lived, who did come, and his name was Antiochus Epiphanes. He was the Greek who was prophesied by Daniel. So at one and the same time, you have Daniel picturing the Antichrist way at the end of history, and yet not so far from him predicting another man who came and desecrated the temple by the name of Antiochus Epiphanes. And Antiochus, you see, is given in the prophecy as a signpost so that when people say, well, that part came to pass, they'll say, well, then the next part is also guaranteed by the token of God's fulfillment of part number one. So very often in prophecy, you have a localized or historical element which keeps us on the track and keeps our confidence up that what God promised for the future, He will also perform. So God connects us to the future with historical fulfillments. Now let's look at chapter 9, and I want to just distinguish between two major points. This I have called the saga of two conquerors. The saga of two conquerors. Conqueror number one is in verses 1 to 8. Conqueror number two is in verses 9 to 17 in this chapter. The saga of two conquerors. Now mark this. Conqueror number one is predicted, listen, as the historical element of the prophecy to keep you on the track. The real message is conqueror number two. But God gives the first prophecy, which we can look back at and know was fulfilled to the very letter, as a guarantee or a pledge or a token that He's going to fulfill part two. Now, the first conqueror I call a human conqueror, because that's what he is. Verses 1 to 8. His name is not given in the text, but his name is readily obvious, Alexander the Great. Alexander the Great. And here is the whole idea. God predicts the details of the conquering of Alexander the Great and says this human conqueror will come, and when you see him, you can know that you're on the right track to seeing the fulfillment of part two. But there's a further element. It's this. Alexander the Great, now watch this, who was an unrighteous, ungodly pagan. And he was only a human being, was used by God as an agent to destroy the nations and to save Israel. Now mark that. A pagan, godless, apostate, human being named Alexander the Great was a tool of God to punish

or judge the nations and to save Israel. And in so doing, he is a picture of what the future Christ will be. And the message the prophet is giving is this: if God can judge the nations and save Israel and do it through a godless, pagan human being, imagine what he will do in the end time through God in human flesh, the divine conqueror, when he comes. Now that's the thrust. Let's look at verse 1 and see the human conqueror. The burden of the word of the Lord in the land of Hadrach, and Damascus shall be its rest when the eyes of man, as of all the tribes of Israel, shall be toward the Lord. One thing about the Old Testament, you need me, because some of it's really hard to find. You say, that's a wonderful verse. You won't know what that has done in my life. Well, it does say something. Let's see if we can understand what it says. I always start by looking at each word. The first word I looked up was burden, and it's the word masa. And it means to take up or lift up, and it was a word that was used as a burden, a heavy burden. You lift it up and you take it up. And it came to be used for something that was a great burden on the back of a prophet. And he would literally take up a cause, and he would unbear his heart. He would unbear his burden. He would declare a woe or a heavy judgment. And the word came to be synonymous with a prediction of a threatening act of judgment, a judgment oracle, a judgment prediction, a judgment prophecy. So here is the prophecy of judgment, the Masah on the mind of Zechariah. This particular judgment is coming from the word of the Lord to the land of Hadrach. Now, this is a very obscure place. We don't really know what this is. Archaeologically, we can't really dogmatically identify Hadrach. Some think it is the ancient village of Hatrika, which is similar, mentioned in the annals of the Assyrian kings, which was around Damascus in the Syrian area to the east and north of Palestine. From the Sea of Galilee, you'd go east and north a little. But there's another explanation that's very interesting. If you take the two terms, Had and Rach, Had means sharp and Rach means soft. And so it is the land sharp soft. Say, what does that have to do with anything? Well, one of the finest Old Testament scholars, Leupold, says that this is no doubt a reference to the dual kingdom that existed in that day, which was the kingdom of the Medes and what? The Persians. The Medo-Persian kingdom. You see, the Medes were sharp. They were like swords. They were the conquerors that produced Cyrus and Darius.

0: writings. You'll notice also, though, that the center of it, the place where this judgment is going to rest, is in Damascus. Damascus is a very, very ancient city, and that city was to be the seat where this judgment fell. Now, this was one of Israel's worst enemies. Syria, in which the capital was Damascus, from the time about 900 to 721 BC, was a terrible, fearful opponent of Israel. And so the resting place or the target of judgment is going to be Damascus, and it'll hit Damascus, and then it'll spread at the Battle of Issus. Incidentally, the Battle of Issus is a very, very, very famous battle, 333 BC. This battle in Southeast Asia Minor, Alexander defeated Darius, defeated the Persians, and began to break the back of the Medo-Persian Empire. And immediately when he defeated them, that just threw open the door to Syria. And Alexander then moved east from Greece, and he moved through Syria, and when he had knocked off Syria, Damascus and Hadrach and that area, he then swept to the coast, and he got to the Phoenician countries, and he swept through the Phoenician countries, and he came to the south part of the what we know as the land of Israel, to the Philistine cities, and he swept through there, and he was on his way to Egypt, on his way to conquer the great powers of the world. Lightning swift conquests moving toward Egypt occurred after he'd won the Battle of Issus and broken the back of the Medo-Persian Empire. Now, the Holy Spirit here in this chapter reveals the whole plan to us. The whole battle plan is here. And incidentally, this is written centuries before Alexander was born. That's why it doesn't name him. He didn't exist. And yet every detail of his crusade is here. Now, first he defeats the Medes and the Persians, and he knocks off this city of Damascus. And with it, notice verse 2, Hamath. And Hamath is also a very, very important city. Hamath was like a territory within the Medo-Persian Empire, which was like a kingdom state, and Hamath was the capital city. It may be well that the modern village of Hama is the place where ancient Hamath existed. So he comes in, and for all intents and purposes, he just wipes out Syria, the great power of Syria, the great city of Damascus. Now, you'll notice at the end of verse 1, it says, when the eyes of man, as of all the tribes of Israel, shall be toward the Lord. Now he says, this judgment is going to come, and when it comes, the eyes of mankind in Hebrew, in other words, humankind, people, the eyes of people, the eyes of mankind, this is a collective thing, as well as the eyes of the tribes of Israel shall be toward the Lord. And you say, well, what does that mean? Just this. That when Alexander began to sweep to the east, the whole world, in fear, began to fix their gaze on him. The Gentile countries, Syria, Phoenicia, the great sailors of the world, the merchants of the world, Philistia, the great army, those nations began to look at Alexander with fear and trembling, and even Egypt and Pharaoh was shaking in his boots, and the tribes of Israel were looking. You say, but John, it says here, they were looking toward the Lord, and that's the whole point here. The point is that in looking at Alexander, they were seeing the instrument of God, you see. They were seeing the Lord coming in judgment through this man. God throughout history has used ungodly men to act in judgment. Read the book of Habakkuk. God uses the Chaldeans, the ungodly Chaldeans, as his instruments. And you remember how Cyrus, who was an ungodly pagan, was used by God to open the door to lead Israel back to its land. God again and again has used the ungodly. Do you know that even Herod became a servant of the Lord, didn't he? In his own unwitting foolish rebellion against God, God used him to bring about what ultimately amounted as the death of Jesus Christ, the act that redeemed all the redeemed of all the ages.
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0: 262-262. 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

0: those things, because I hear such bad things sometimes in my job, and my mind can rethink the things that I've heard, and I play over the scenarios, and I feel I just need something of God to fill my mind. And when you're driving, you can't read, you can't look at things. So by having the radio, you're giving me that opportunity to hear God's word in song, in word, and hear testimonies. And it's so, so helpful, and it definitely helps me. Yeah, this is something that I know makes a difference in my life, but other lives too. And I've got friends who don't know Jesus, and I just pray that if they find this station, that their lives will be transformed. So thank you. I am indebted to you, really, because it helps me get through some really, really tough days. And it's just so important for me. And I just wanted to let you know what that means to me.
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4: And thank you for joining us today for this edition of Turning Point. We continue our discussion that we began on Friday on the gifts of the Spirit. Did you know the Bible says that there are approximately 19 different gifts that have been given to the members of the body of Christ, and every member of the body has a gift. No one is without a gift. I don't care who you are. You may think you're the most ungifted person in the world, but the Bible says when you became a Christian, you received a gift from the Spirit, and that gift is a gift for serving God. And we've been talking about them, and we'll get started on that again in just a moment. But first, let me remind you that the resource for the month of June is the book, The Holy Spirit You May Not Know. I'm so excited about this book because of the three persons of the Trinity, the most unknown of the three is the Holy Spirit. We know about God, we know about Jesus, but the Holy Spirit is a mystery to many people. And the Bible is filled with information about it, and we've pulled it all together in this book. It's 250 pages, it's a hardback, and it's yours for a gift of any size during the month of June. Could I encourage you by telling you that this is one of the most important giving months in the year for us? It's the end of our fiscal year, and we really want to encourage those of you who listen to us every day and are a part of what we do to reflect that in a gift that you would make during this month. And be sure to ask for your copy of The Holy Spirit You May Not Know. Here's a part of that truth that has to do with the gifts of the Spirit. This is part two. We encourage one another. We strengthen one another, we go through difficult times with one another, and we together help one another in their faith. Paul wrote in Romans, I long to see you that I may impart to you some spiritual gift that you may be established. You might ask, how do I get established? Well, when people use their spiritual gifts within the church, they bless us with those gifts. They help you and me become more established in what we believe. And when I use the gift that God has given to me, my great honor and purpose is to build you up and to establish you in the faith. Even as today, what I want you to know is what the Bible says about spiritual gifts, so that when someone comes and tells you something that's not true, you know where to find the truth. What am I doing? I'm using the gift that God has given me to instruct and encourage and to build up and to establish. And here's the last thing that spiritual gifts do, and this is really neat and pretty special. The Bible says that when you and I use our spiritual gifts, we bring honor and glory to Jesus Christ. We exalt Him. Listen to 1 Peter 4:11. If anyone speaks, let him speak as the oracles of God.

If anyone ministers, let him do it with the ability which God supplies, that in all things God may be glorified through Jesus Christ, to whom belong the glory and the dominion forever and ever. Amen. What is Scripture saying? It is saying, if you have a gift of speaking, speak for the glory of God, and God will be glorified. If you have the gift of serving, serve God with all your heart, and God will be glorified. The Bible says, let men see your good works, that they may glorify your Father who is in heaven. If you have the gift of teaching, study diligently, teach creatively, do it with the strength and skill within you, and the God of glory will gain even more glory because of what you're doing. Bringing glory to God's one of our chief purposes as Christians, and we might as well roll up our sleeves and in the power of the Spirit get after it. Use your gift, and when you do, you bring honor and glory to the Lord Jesus Christ. And that's not just for people like me, that's for all of us, because as we've learned so far in this little tutorial, we all have a spiritual gift from God. Now, in the whole doctrine of spiritual gifts, there are some issues that come up. Let me just deal with three of them before we bring the conclusion to this message. I don't know that there's anything that has been more controversial among Christians than this. And sometimes it's just that we don't know. First of all, I'd like to call out the spirituality problem. Have you ever encountered somebody who's got a spiritual gift, and it may be obvious to you that they do, and because of that, they flaunt this gift and they make you know that they're spiritual people? Well, I'm here to tell you something that'll surprise you. You can have a spiritual gift and be a carnal Christian. The Bible says about the Corinthians, they fell behind in no spiritual gift. In other words, they had all the gifts. And yet the church in Corinth was the most carnal church in the New Testament history book. When I was a pastor in Fort Wayne, Indiana, there was another church there that was quite large, and they decided to open a bookstore. And lo and behold, they opened the bookstore and they called it the Corinthian Bookstore. I called the pastor one day. I said, have you ever read Corinthians? And he said, what do you mean? I said, why in the world would you call your bookstore the Corinthian Bookstore? It's the most carnal church. I wouldn't want to be Corinthian anything. About 2 months later, he changed it and got it right. But Corinthians were not good people. They were carnal people. All of this information that you read, go home and read it today. You'll see what I'm talking about. But that church, we are told, was number one in spiritual gifts. They all had spiritual gifts. But because they had spiritual gifts, they weren't spiritual. They held those gifts because they were from God, and they used them in many cases for their own purposes, and they got into a lot of trouble. And Paul scathed them. In 1 Corinthians, he lets them have it, and he should have because of what they were doing. The ironic fact is you can be greatly gifted and still not be walking with the Lord. So don't let spiritual gifts be the standard of your Christianity. The second problem is what I call the specialist problem. This is really common, believe it or not. Sometimes someone will say to me, Pastor, you've been encouraging us to share our faith, but I don't do that because I don't have the gift of evangelism. Well, that doesn't get you off the hook, not even close. Because while there are people who have the gift of evangelism, all of us are called to go into the world and share our faith. Somebody says, I don't give because I don't have the gift of giving. Come on now. You know, there are people, according to the Bible, who have the gift of giving. And it says, if you have that gift, you should use it liberally. Did you see that? But the Bible also knows that we might not have that gift, but we still have the responsibility. All of the gifts have both a special and a general application. Generally speaking, we all should be evangelists. We should all be serving. We should all be speaking the truth. But sometimes the Lord comes along and he puts his hand on someone and gives them a special ability in one of these things. And that is a spiritual gift. But it doesn't take you away from your responsibility to do the things that the Bible tells you to do. Just because you don't have the gift of evangelism doesn't mean you can't share the gospel with somebody you love. You may feel like you don't do it well, but do it, because that's what God has called us to do. God calls every one of us to teach, to encourage, to serve. And these are not just gifts for a few. They're a part of what it means to be a follower of Jesus Christ. Thirdly, there's the self-centered problem.
There are other people who fall into a self-centered problem. They start to think, my spiritual gifts are for me. That's not true. God didn't give you a gift for yourself. That's not what God is up to. God gave you gifts to help others. Once again, Scripture says that these gifts are to profit all. There's an old adage that goes something like this: if God has given you a gift, use it, don't abuse it, or you will lose it. And that is a good admonition. You can let a gift atrophy. A gift that isn't used is ultimately lost in terms of its effectiveness for God. Once you figure out what God has gifted you to do, your goal should be to polish that gift, sharpen that tool, use it all that you can for the glory of God while there is still time. When I was a senior at Cedarville College as a student, God called me to preach. And he did so by taking me every week to a little church up near Columbus, Ohio, to the Fairfield Baptist Church in Thurston, where there were about 30 people, and I went up there to preach. And I was so shocked because when I got done preaching, people would come up and tell me they understood what I said. That was a major thing, knowing that people were listening. But when I knew that God had called me to preach, I didn't say, okay, that's it, God's called me to preach, go preach. No, I realized I wasn't prepared yet to preach. I needed to work hard to learn how to do that. So I went to seminary and polished my gift. And that's what all of us should do. If God calls you to do something and he gives you an ability, don't just sit on the ability and say, well, I guess I'm okay now, I got an ability. Take that ability and take it as far as you can and make it as strong as it can be and use it for the glory of God to affect as many people as you can for as long as you can. That's what the Bible teaches. Amen. So some of you are going to say, Pastor Jeremiah, how do I know what my gift is? So here's the practical part. Five things. They're real quick and they're really important. Number one, investigation. 1 Corinthians 12, Romans 12, Ephesians 4. Go through there, write down all of the gifts. There's supposedly 19 of them. You'll see some of them listed in more than one passage. Get the gifts on a list. Now you know what the spiritual gifts are that the Bible tells us are available. Begin by finding out everything you can about them. Learn what they are, how they work, and whether or not you see them evident in your life. Number two, after investigation, I want to throw in this word, involvement. This is so important because you might say, Pastor, until I know what it is that God wants me to do, I'm just going to sit here and wait. Let me tell you something I've learned. You cannot steer a parked car. If you aren't moving, God's not going to tell you what to do. You cannot steer a car that is not moving, and once it's rolling, you can guide it in the right direction. And that's true in your spiritual life. When God sees you serving the best you know how from where you are right now, he can direct you and redirect you, but it is hard for you to receive God's steering and direction when you're standing still. Don't use your desire to know your spiritual gift as an excuse for not doing something until you find out what it is. You will delay the process by doing that. So get involved. Try different kinds of ministry. How else are you going to know what you're gifted to do if you never experience it? I keep a little saying in my office. It goes like this: Lord, someday I hope to do something perfectly. In the meantime, help me to do something. Amen. You know, isn't that true? If you wait until you got it all figured out, you will never go anywhere. Start where you are, do what you can do, and watch how God leads you. There's a passage in the Old Testament where this little phrase is so paramount. It says, I being in the way, the Lord led me. That's how you find out what God wants you to do. Be in the way. Do what God has called you to do now. Start today to follow his direction. And when you do that, God will take you to the next step. So investigation, find out what the gifts are. Involvement, get started doing what you know to do now. The third word is interest. Ask yourself, what do I really enjoy doing for the Lord? Usually what you enjoy is what you are capable of doing, and God often uses your interests to point you towards your gifts. When I was a student, as I've told you on occasion, one of the things that I loved to do more than any, I was a radio fanatic. Believe it or not, before I ever spoke on the radio, I was one of those kids who bought Allied radio kits. And the Heath kits, I got those. I got the magazine every week. I bought the kits.

0: I built them. My little bedroom growing up in my parents' home was like an electronic nightmare. My mother said I was going to electrocute everybody before I was 20, but I didn't do that. I loved radio. I became a shortwave person. I loved listening to the shortwave. I would find missionary stations all over the world on shortwave. I loved it. When God called me to preach, one of the things I thought, well, I guess my radio career's over. You know what the Bible says? The Bible says, delight yourself in the Lord, and He will give you the desires of your heart. You do not need to be afraid of what God might ask you to do. He will give you both the desire and the joy to do what He equips you to do. Can you imagine God being anything other than that? Do you think He's sitting up in heaven and saying, I'm going to give them a gift and then I'm going to frustrate them to death until they give up? God doesn't do that. If God calls you, He's obligated to help you. If He equips you, He's using that in your life, not only for your own spiritual growth and enjoyment and joy, but to help other people. So don't get caught up in. Find out what God wants you to do, and usually it goes along with some ability you've noticed in your life, something that you love to do, something that you're good at. I know some gifts I don't have, and I wouldn't have to ask too many people if I have those gifts or not. They would say, absolutely not, Pastor, you do not have that gift. And that's probably true of you. One of the great things about discovering your spiritual gift is discovering what it is not. You can get off that track when you know what God has called you to do. So investigation, involvement, interest. Here's introspection is the fourth thing. Ask yourself, where do I seem to be most effective? The Holy Spirit gives abilities for certain kinds of ministry, and the effectiveness is often a good indicator of where you are gifted. Let me tell you something. If you think you have the gift of leading and you look around and nobody's following, you do not have the gift of leading. We said this about music. We've said it about others. When you determine what God wants you to do, there will be evidence in your life and affirmation in your life. Yes, this is the direction I want you to go. Dr. H.A. Ironside once said that he often thought of the sad situation of those who believe they have the gift of preaching, but complain that no one has the gift of listening. Isn't that true? If you have the gift of preaching and you notice nobody's got the gift of listening, you probably don't have the gift of preaching. If you have the gift of preaching or communicating, it will resonate with people. They will understand. You may not be the greatest, but there will be evidence that you have that gift. Over 100 years ago, the Holy Spirit gifted an Irish farmer named Jeremiah Manili with the gift of evangelism. That great awakening in Northern Ireland began when Jeremiah and three young men met nightly in an old schoolhouse to pray for revival. For 3 months, nothing happened. Until New Year's Day, when one person came to Christ. Soon, conversions were happening nightly, and 50 men joined the prayer meetings. When crowds of unbelievers began showing up, they urged Jeremiah to preach, which he had never done before, but he agreed, and many were saved. Later, Jeremiah was invited to preach in a nearby town. The building overflowed. He preached once and dismissed the crowd, but no one left. So he preached again and then again, and after the fourth sermon, he went outside and wrung the sweat from his shirt, put it back on, and preached one more time before going home at night. Moments later, he was at home, and a man stood there asking how to be saved. It was after dark, it was late. Jeremiah cried out to his neighbors, "What in the world? I'm lying in bed and souls are seeking Christ." What happens when you start to use your gift, the Holy Spirit comes alongside and helps you to understand, God is using me in this. He's helping me to be effective in this. Effectiveness matters. Look at where God seems to be blessing your efforts, and that's often where you will find your spiritual gift. Finally, one more thing, interaction. Another helpful key is interaction. Talk to others about what they see in you. Ask trusted friends or leaders where they have noticed God using your life. I've been doing that a little bit this week from some staff members and telling them what I view and see in their life. There's so much joy in that because sometimes you can just see what their gift is. If you're around them very long, they got this gift and you notice it. When you tell them they have that gift, you can see the smile on their face because they know it themselves. And when you ask people about yourself, they will give you honest feedback if you give them the opportunity. I mean, if you say, do you think I have the gift of preaching? And nobody says anything, they just look at you. What's the second thought you have about what your gift is? Investigation, involvement, interest, introspection, and interaction. These steps will help you understand how God has gifted you. And one of the best parts of discovering your gift is, I said before, finding out what it is not. And that can lift a heavy burden from your shoulders when you know what God wants you to do and you realize He doesn't want you to do something else. I believe it is absolutely impossible, listen to me carefully, absolutely impossible for a believer who sincerely wants to know how God can use them not to find out. God delights in showing His will to hearts that are humble and open before Him. Come with a spirit that says, Lord, show me what you want me to do and I will do it. And that kind of heart is the heart that God always guides. My father was a Baptist preacher. And some of you are old enough to remember about 40 years ago, there was an absolute craze about spiritual gifts in the church. They were doing seminars everywhere. You could go to conferences. And my dad was a little bit reluctant. He wasn't sure about that. One day he said something to me that was among the many things he told me when I was growing up that I've never forgotten. He said, David, I don't know about all the spiritual gift stuff. What I do know is this. The greatest spiritual gift you will ever get is the gift of availability. Was he ever right about that? If I could say one thing to you after all of this talk today about spiritual gifts, it would be this. You can find out what your spiritual gift is if you are absolutely determined to do it. If you say, Lord God, I don't know what it is you've caused me to do, what you've created me to do, but I want you to know I am available. Here am I, Lord, send me. I will do what you call me to do. If you do that, you will know what your gift is before next week is here, because that's how God works. Leo Buscaglia, affectionately known as Dr. Love, was a professor at the University of Southern California, one of the most engaging speakers of his time. He taught a class called Love, and it became so popular that students filled every seat. They sat on the floor and they lined the hallway into his classroom so they could hear what he said. After losing one of his students to suicide, Leo realized how many people go through life never knowing that they are loved or gifted by God. From then on, he made it his mission to help people see their worth. He was known for striking up conversations with strangers in the elevator and for saying, we need 5 hugs a day to survive, 8 hugs to maintain, and 12 hugs to thrive. But his most memorable words were these. Your talent is God's gift to you. What you do with it is your gift back to God. And that is true for the gifts of the Spirit. Your gift is God's gift to you. But what you do with it is your gift back to God. He was talking about talents, but the same is true of spiritual gifts. God has placed something unique inside of you, something that's not inside of anyone else. And someone else's blessing will depend on whether or not you use that gift. If you'll just use it, you might be amazed at what God will do through you. So spiritual gifts are for all of us. I've given you the path that I understand from the scripture. Here's what you do. Take those steps, follow those things, and all of a sudden you'll be coming to someone saying, I think God has gifted me to do this. And then you'll begin to do it and you'll find joy in your life. That's how the body works. That's why I'm so excited to share this truth with you. Before we say our final concluding statement, let me remind you that the gifts of the Spirit are important, but they're not as important as the gift of eternal life. And you know, if you haven't received that gift, you won't get any of the other gifts. They're subsequent to receiving the gift of eternal life. In other words, if you're not a Christian, you won't get spiritual gifts, but you can become a Christian by accepting the gift of God, which He has provided for you through the death, burial, and resurrection of Jesus Christ. He wants you to have forgiveness of your sin. And if you will receive that, the Bible says you will get the gift of eternal life through Jesus Christ, our Lord. When you become a Christian, you are gifted with eternal life. And when you get the gift of eternal life, then you proceed to understand the gifts of the Spirit. But my main concern for you today is this. The gifts of the Spirit are important, but the gift of God, which is eternal life, is way more important than that. Because if you don't have the gift of eternal life, the gifts of the Spirit are meaningless discussion. You only get the gifts of the Spirit when you accept Jesus Christ. And if you've never done that, you have to accept the main gift before the gifts of the Spirit are bestowed. Let me ask you to do that. If you've never done that, would you accept Jesus Christ as your Savior? He will change your life. You will look back on the moment you do that as the changing moment in all of the history of who you are. But you have to make the decision. You have to say, Lord, I turn away from my own thoughts and I turn to you. I turn to you to be my Lord and Savior and ask you to come into my heart and forgive me of my sin and give me the gift of eternal life, the original gift, the most important gift. And he will do that. He promises to do that. Hey, tomorrow we're going to talk about the strength of the Holy Spirit. If you're feeling a little weak, don't worry. We got some news for you that will really encourage you tomorrow, right here on this good station.
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3: There's a man in the Old Testament with a name quite tough to pronounce. 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And today on Insight for Living, Chuck Swindoll says his story is actually our story, because grace isn't God helping those who help themselves. It's God seeking out the helpless, the sinful, the enemy, meeting us with arms wide open. Today's message on God's grace is part of Chuck's 12-message series called How Great is Our God.
4: Today on The Grace of God, we're going to look at Mephibosheth, 2 Samuel chapter 9. David has come to the throne. His predecessor, King Saul, has died. The family of Saul have fled away, though David exterminated none of them. But when Saul died, Ziba, his servant, as well as a nurse who was helping with the children, took up this little boy, Mephibosheth, and ran for their lives to hide. In the running, she dropped him, and he was crippled in both his feet. Now, that's the background of the story, Mephibosheth, here in 2 Samuel 9. And David is now in his palace. And David, as he's sitting and musing, remembers a promise. Before his dear friend Jonathan died in the same battle as Saul, his father had died in, David promised Jonathan he would take care of his family. Jonathan said, just make that covenant with me. And David said, I promise. Suddenly the promise comes back to his mind and he thinks, I've got to make that promise good. Because of his relationship with his friend Jonathan and Jonathan's father Saul, King David initiates an act of grace. Look at it. So David said, is there yet anyone left of the house of Saul that I may show him kindness for Jonathan's sake? Think of grace, grace, grace. God's treatment, sovereign, free, sovereign favor to the ill-deserved. Is there anyone to whom I might show free, sovereign favor?

meets a man named Ziba, who is from the house of Saul. And Ziba said, I know where there is one, and I'm just a servant. But verse 3 concludes, there's still a son of Jonathan. But David, he's a cripple. He's disabled. It's a sensitive point, but we need to stay here at the text long enough for you to feel it. What's Ziba thinking? David, look around. This is a place for the brightest and the best. You need those with high SAT scores. You need those with IQs that are almost off the chart. You need the tall and handsome and bronze from the sun. You need warriors. This fellow I have in mind is he's crippled in both feet. By the way, Ziba overlooked one word that David used. Is there anyone? Is that good or what? Sometime I'm in my study and I'll go, is that good or what? And I just kind of, nobody's around. So I say, yeah, that's good. Yeah. This is one of those moments. Is there anyone? Put your name there. I'll put mine there. Is there anybody, Ziba, that I can show grace to? I'm doing it for Jonathan. I'm not handing out a life achievement award. This is about grace. Ziba didn't get it. Well, there's a fellow who's crippled on both his feet. Don't you love David's response? Where is he? He doesn't say, now, you think he'll ever get better? Or does he like walk with crutches? Or can he get around without somebody being there to help him? You and I do that because we're sinful and proud. And we're not disabled, we think. We're all disabled. That's where I'm going. I just can't wait to get there, so I'm going to tell you the end of it before I get there. We're all disabled. I mean, the king says, where is he? Well, he's living in Lodabar. It's a little ambiguous, by the way, in the Hebrew. It's hard to trace what that word means. Geographical locations often had etymologies that were interesting and symbolic. The word lo in Hebrew always means no or not. But Dabar, debatable. Some suggest it means pasture, as in no pasture land, a barren place. He's living in a wilderness. I like the one that seems a little more reliable. He's living in a no place. We would say the ghetto, the dump. You can't use it nowadays. There's a place named a dump here where you buy things, but forget that. That fouled up my illustration all of a sudden, I realize it. But the kind of dump you thought of when you were kids, okay? He lives in the ghetto. He's a nothing, living in a no place. A friend of mine said I was so far out in the country, we had to go toward town to hunt. That's where Mephibosheth was living. David, the guy's a nobody. Living nowhere. David says, go get him. You know why? Because it's grace. That's why he didn't miss you or me. You're getting it, aren't you? There are times it overwhelms me. It literally overwhelms me that he would choose me. I'm so in this story, I can hardly believe it. Analogy number one, write it down. David, out of sheer grace, extended his love to a nobody. Just as God, in sheer grace, extended it to you and me. Where is he? Go get him. Okay, now the story gets really good. Okay, says Ziba, we'll go get him. Verse 5, the king sent and brought him from the house of Maker, the son of Ammiel, from no place. You imagine Mephibosheth? Mephibosheth, we know you're in there. Mephibosheth! He sees the horses outside. He sees the chariot that's come from the king's palace. What are they going to do? What would you think? They're going to kill me.
the nurse who had carried him and dropped him when she was running from the new king, and he became lame on both his feet. She's now nervous. But you can't hold back the king's guard. The door bolts open. The king wants to see you, Mephibosheth. And he pulls his crutches under his arms and plump, scrape, plump, scrape. They help him into the chariot. Second analogy. Write it down. Just as David sought and found this undeserving man, so God sought and found us. David said, "Where is he?" And he sent people to find him. Verse 5, and they found him just as God found you and God found me. He pursued us. He, in the words of a poet, set the hounds of heaven against us. You remember their bark? Remember when they were nipping at your heels? Remember when you thought you could outrun him or outfox him? No one said, "Mephibosheth, clean yourself up. Take a shower. You're getting ready to go before the king. Come now, just as you are. Come on, Mephibosheth." So with gentleness, they take him to the chariot. He's never in his life been in a chariot. There's a wonderful story of how they rescued the Jews over in Israel. The Jews had come from Africa, and they had never seen any place but where they were living. And to preserve their lives, Israel flew planes in and picked up these dear people, these Africans. And they put them on the plane for the first time in their life. They're sitting on the plane. They take off. Can you imagine? Whoa! Then they land them in Israel, free. Free. How gracious of that country. How gracious of David. How gracious of our God to take us from the ghetto of our existence and put us on his chariot. Now he stands before the king. Can you imagine how scared he must have been? Verse 6, Mephibosheth, the son of Jonathan, son of Saul, came to David and fell on his face and prostrated himself. That means he fell on his face, face down, belly touching the floor, absolutely flat, prostrated before the king. David said, "Mephibosheth," he said, "here is your servant." He's probably thinking it's curtains. And David says to him, verse 7, "Do not fear. Do not fear. I will surely show chesed to you. I will show grace to you for the sake of your father, Jonathan." How good did that sound? About like when you heard it? Don't fear. I didn't die to ruin your life. I died to rescue you. Here's the third analogy. As David restored this man to a place of honor, God has done that for us. If he would give us what we deserve, you don't even want to know what the place looks like. We'd give new meaning to the word ghetto. There would be breath taken from your lungs before you could take a third or fourth deep breath. But God doesn't do that. He restores us to a place of honor. How great of him. That's called grace. And don't you love this? Verse 7 continues, "And will restore to you all the land of your grandfather Saul, and you shall eat at my table regularly." Meaning what? He's adopting him. Fourth analogy. As David adopted Mephibosheth from this place of emptiness, so God has adopted us into his forever family. Now you're mine.

King David, look at me. Look at me. There are thousands of others you could choose. Look at me. I love the humility of Mephibosheth. He just bows before the king and bows before. There is no pride. There is only amazement. And David says, now you're mine. Now you're under my care. You're not going to drop in for a snack once a month. You're one of my own. There's a chair for you. There's a place for you. He tells Ziba all about it, says we're going to set this up so that his land will be his. Saul's land will be brought to his grandson. It's all going to work out great. Ziba says, yes, sir, we'll do it that way. Verse 11, so Mephibosheth ate at David's table as one of the king's sons. Pause and think. Pause and think. One of the king's sons sat alongside Solomon. Sat alongside Absalom, who, by the way, was handsome from the crown of his head to the sole of his feet. Sat alongside Tamar, Absalom's blood sister. Kileab, probably Joab, came in for a meal rather often. The chair's empty. They wait for him to come. The dinner bell rings. Everybody's at the table. Chomp, scrape, chomp, scrape. Chomp, scrape, and the tablecloth covered his feet. That's also a great thought. And I said in my study, ooh, that's good. And there was nobody around to say that is good. The tablecloth covered his feet. How good is that? Surrounded by this royalty and this nobody from nowhere is sitting at the king's table. That brings us to the fifth. Mephibosheth's disability was a constant reminder of the king's grace. Just as Mephibosheth's disability was a constant reminder of the king's grace, so our disabilities remind us of that. Our failures, our faults, our times of coming up short. I mean, we're still undeserving, we're still insufficient and weak and in spite of all of that, we're one of his. We've been adopted and we eat regularly at the king's table. How's the meal this morning? You're feasting at his table. But you don't need to be here to feast. You can feast at his table tomorrow afternoon or late tonight or next Saturday morning. His word is open and truth flows like great food from a banquet hall. How gracious of our God. I love it that he says you will be, verse 11, you will eat as one of the king's sons. The end of that verse, look at that, Mephibosheth ate at David's table as one of the king's sons. By the way, he wasn't instantly healed. He was never healed. Take note of that. People have the idea that they'll bargain with God, they'll come to God if he'll heal them. You're never going to be healed of sin. We're forgiven of sin, but we're never told we're healed of sin. Oh, that comes when we move into eternity. When we die, the sin thing is over. Until then, we've got the disability. Number six, when he sat at the king's table, there was no status or rank in the family. They were all the king's sons and daughters. You want a great thought? They're sitting at the supper table, and David says to Mephibosheth, why don't you ask the blessing? Probably would be nothing but weeping. Oh God, how gracious you are. To find me when I wasn't even looking, and to give me a place at the table of the king. Another great thought, someday we'll be at a table like that, and nobody will say, hey, that's Apostle Paul's seat, don't sit there. Wait, that's Peter's

Don't you know that the pecking order? Paul, Peter. That's James' seat. That's Martin Luther's seat. You sit down at the table? Sit down, Brother Martin. There's a stool over there. He'd sit right down. Or some great church father, or some great author you've read, or some great singer of yesteryear. Or your mom or daddy. Somebody who meant the world to you. They're waiting for you at the table. Final thought. You know how we'll often say, there's an old saying when you see someone that's in trouble, there but for the grace of God go I. When I think of Mephibosheth, I think there because of the grace of God go I. Why? Because we are all disabled. May God never let us forget Mephibosheth. And every time you are with someone disabled, think of Mephibosheth. There will be no place for impatience, misunderstanding, expectations. They can't keep up. You wait for them. You encourage them. You love them. You show grace to them. Just like Corrie ten Boom when she shook his hand. Let's bow our hearts together. How great of the King to reach out

I urge you to do that. Thank you, Father, that in the shattered condition of both mind and body, this man was found. And his lameness and awkwardness never turned the king away. How great is our God. How full of grace. Forgive us for even the moment of pride or arrogance or impatience. And remind us, Lord, in our Lodabar existence, that you have graciously chosen us to be yours. Father, thank you for your grace to us and your mercy that is new every morning. Thank you for loving us, even though we are by nature forever helpless, sinful, and rebellious. Thank you for looking through and beyond all of that, and by your grace, choosing us and using us. How humbled we are today to acknowledge that we identify best with Mephibosheth in the story. Keep us from ever forgetting.

0: Christ, who, though he was rich, yet for our sakes became poor, that we through his poverty might be rich. Even Jesus, we pray. Everyone said, Amen.
1: 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He asked, Is there anyone? And grace found a nobody in a no-name place, lame, forgotten, afraid, and seated him at the king's table as one of his own sons. That's the gospel in a story. We didn't earn our chair, neither did Mephibosheth. And if today's message has stirred something in you, Chuck Swindoll's Bible study tool will help you go deeper into the grace that found you. So, just before we hear a closing word from Chuck, let me remind you that Insight for Living has assembled a bundle of resources for this 12-part series on the attributes of God. 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And then I'm going to describe a brand new resource written by our teacher in just a moment. It's called The Cross We Proclaim. So stay with us for details. Chuck.
2: You know, for almost 20 years, a colleague of mine did the same thing every single Sunday. Right before I stepped up to preach, Howie would lean over and whisper a few words into my ear. The same words, every time. Preach grace, Chuck. Preach the cross. Oh my, I can still hear his voice. And here's what I've learned. After more than 60-plus years of standing behind a pulpit, those four words are the whole ball game. Everything else is just noise. The cross isn't a decoration.
3: Hello. It are
2: isn't
3: you driving
2: the introduction
3: today?
2: To a better topic. It is the topic. Always Go has on. Been, always will be. The Apostle Paul said it plainly. I determined to know nothing among you except Jesus Christ and him crucified. That's not a modest man.
3: Do you want to put the desk in
2: himself.
3: Record mode? Because I can hear Chuck.
2: That's a brilliant man who finally understood what actually changes people. Not cleverness, not rhetoric, not a carefully crafted performance.
3: I can still hear
2: the
3: him.
2: Cross, just the cross. That's why Insight for Living exists, not to put on a good broadcast,
3: You're
2: not
3: right,
2: to win
3: hand
2: awards
3: hand.
2: Or
3: right
2: grow an audience, hand. But to make sure that somewhere, in a car, in a kitchen, on a phone, on a computer screen, halfway around the world, someone has a genuine, life-altering encounter with the cross we proclaim. Now, June 30th marks the end of our fiscal year, and I want to invite you, personally, to become part of what happens next. 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That's not small. That's extraordinary. Would you give today, generously, sacrificially, joyfully? Join me in giving the cross our very best.
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11: Hello, good morning. I'm Donna Birrell. Andy Burnham will be sworn in as an MP later as Keir Starmer's political future remains in doubt. Donald Trump claims the Prime Minister is resigning but hasn't provided any proof, though it's understood four cabinet ministers, including the Foreign Secretary, want him to go. Labour MP Perrin Moon isn't happy with some of his colleagues who think the ex-Greater Manchester mayor is the right fit for PM.
12: I find it bizarre that we're in a position now where colleagues think a completely untried, untested new MP can waltz into number 10

0: I find that bizarre, to say the least.
1: Iran peace talks have concluded in Switzerland. In a joint statement, Qatar and Pakistan say encouraging progress has been made in the first session of high-level discussions, with both Tehran and the US participating. We're told a roadmap has been agreed with a goal of reaching a final deal over the next 60 days. Dame Sarah Mullally has become the first Archbishop of Canterbury to preach at a church in the Palestinian Christian town of Bir Zeit in the West Bank. She told the congregation at St. Peter's Anglican Church that she'd use her role to seek the peace and freedom they deserve. She also spoke about living faithfully in times of fear, trusting in the promises of Christ and Christian hope as an act of resistance. The Archbishop is on a five-day trip to Palestine and Israel. A 32-year-old Syrian man has been arrested on suspicion of manslaughter after the death of a woman on a small boat in the English Channel. Kent police were called to Dover's Western Docks on Saturday afternoon. Union Azlef has paid tribute to the train driver killed in Friday's crash, describing Sean Burton as dedicated, devoted and enormously popular. The 60-year-old died when two East Midlands railway services collided near Bedford. 100 people were injured, at least 9 critically. It's understood the investigation into what happened will take several months. A day before the 10th anniversary of the Brexit vote, Labour says it wants closer ties with the EU without reopening old arguments. Paymaster General Nick Thomas Simmons says the reset will help cut costs, protect the economy and give young people more chances to work, travel and study in Europe. In an apparent reference to calls to rejoin the bloc, he's also said we must reject comforting answers that might sound good but are unrealistic. And a TV series that brings together a group of celebrities on pilgrimage has been given a special award for encouraging understanding between different faiths. Pilgrimage brings together Christians, Muslims and Jewish people, as well as followers of other faiths, atheists and agnostics. The charity Sandford St. Martin Trust said the series had shown that very different worldviews can still find common ground and friendship.
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1: Across the UK this morning, an amber weather warning is in force as extremely hot and humid conditions build. Southern and central England and Wales will feel the heat most intensely, with temperatures soaring to around 31 degrees Celsius in Wales and 28 degrees Celsius in London. Further north, Scotland and Northern Ireland will see more cloud. Glasgow reaches 22 degrees with light rain possible, while Belfast expects a warm 19 degrees Celsius. So do stay hydrated while making the most of the sunshine. That's your latest from the Premier News team. For more stories from a Christian perspective, head to premierchristian.news.
3: Thank you, Donna. 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
3: So how was your sleep then? Whether it was the heat or the light following the longest day of the year, if you've had a disrupted night and you're waking up a bit foggy this morning, I will try and ease you into your day today with a light conversation, actually. Toy Story 5, the perennially popular family film franchise, was released this weekend, dealing with a topical question. Is tech stealing our children's childhoods and robbing them of the ability to play? Today we're asking, can the Bible compete with tech for children's imaginations? We'll get some expert advice on that. Plus, worship is going global. We're going to get your guide to some new worldwide worship sounds coming up this morning as well. All that though, after we've taken time to read God's word together and to pray with each other and for each other. If you've got something on your mind this morning and you'd like a bit of extra prayer support, do get in touch right now, studio@premier.org.uk, or text me 66777, starting your message with the word Premier. Tell me what's going on for you today, and I'd be so pleased to pray into it with you. And all that, of course, after we've heard from Jonathan Edwards with today's Be Still and Know.
6: Philippians chapter 2, verses 22 and 23. But you know how Timothy has proved himself. Like a son with his father, he has served with me in preaching the good news. I hope to send him to you as soon as I can find out what is going to happen to me here. Timothy was clearly very important to Paul. Born at Lystra in Galatia, now a part of Turkey, Timothy had a Jewish mother and a Greek father. Paul met him on his second missionary journey, and he was a regular companion from then onwards. The letter to the Philippians was one of six letters in which Timothy was named as the co-author with Paul. The apostle also wrote two deeply personal and moving letters specifically to Timothy, whom he referred to as his dear son. Here in his letter to the Philippians, Paul says that he has no one else like him. Everyone else looked after their own interests, but not Timothy. He could be relied upon as a man of faith and someone who genuinely cared. As Paul languished in prison, it must have been wonderful for him to know that he had Timothy's continual support. Paul's future was entirely uncertain, and his many references to death suggest that he wasn't at all confident that he would get out alive. Paul had to rely on those who would continue his missionary work. In Timothy, he had someone who had proved himself and who could be relied upon to take the work forward. Our lives are very different from Paul's, but we also need those on whom we can completely rely. Thank God for the blessing of good friends who share our convictions and our burdens and who are willing to walk with us whatever happens. There's a wonderful verse in Proverbs that says that a real friend sticks closer than a brother. What a gift. So let me ask you some questions. Who are you able to rely upon? And how do you look after your relationship with them? And then who relies on you? Now let's pray together. Lord God, thank you for the gift of our friends. Help us never to take them for granted, but always to be loyal in our love and support for them. Amen. I'm so glad you've joined me today, and I encourage you to join me every day for Be Still and Know here on Premier. Or you might like to join the thousands of people who listen to this on podcast, which is, of course, available at any time. I hope you have a great day today. God bless you.

Let's come to our time of prayer now. Thanks so much for sharing what's happening in your life at the moment. Let's pray into these things together. And do join me in praying if you can. Debbie's asking to pray with her for her sister Jennifer, who's having cancer treatment. Her blood counts were far too low last week for her to have the treatment. Please pray that she'll be well enough to do it this week. Her counts need to increase from 30 to over 100. If you've been on a cancer journey yourself, or someone in your family or friends have, you'll know what all of that means. So Lord, we lift up Jennifer, and Lord, we know what a huge thing it is to manage cancer treatment, whether that's chemo or immunotherapy or radiotherapy. You have to balance everything else in your body. And so we do pray, Father God, that through your Holy Spirit, you would take command of Jennifer's body, that you would prepare it and strengthen her ready for this treatment this week. And Lord, we pray a deeper prayer as well, that Jennifer would receive healing from you in Jesus' name for this cancer, Lord, that you would chase it out in Jesus' name, that you would restore that area of her body to full health. Lord, we do pray for your Holy Spirit to overshadow her as we pray. And Lord, whether it's through medical treatment or through the miraculous power of your Holy Spirit, we do speak healing to Jennifer in Jesus' name. George, please pray for me. I'm feeling unwell with a stomach upset, but I need to go to work today. I chime with that feeling. It's horrible, isn't it? If you know, you've just got to get over it. So Lord God, we pray for your miraculous power on George. Yes, as he prays this morning, would you strengthen his body? Would you show him what to eat or drink to help him feel better? And

Lord, would you give him the energy that he needs? And actually, if he just needs to rest today, I pray that you give him the confidence for that as well. We lift him up to you in Jesus' name. Tony in Derby is asking us to pray for David, who's suffering with extremely high blood pressure and diabetes. He's having hospital treatment, but he's not at all well, and he's concerned too. So Lord, we lift up David to you. Thank you that he is getting some treatment right now. And we pray that even in his hospital bed, he would sense your presence with him right now. And we pray, Lord, that you would give him the peace that passes all understanding, and that peace would translate not just into his mind and his heart, but also in his body, in the blood pressure in his veins. Lord Jesus, that you would bring him peace all over his body, and that that would make a difference to his blood pressure, and that he'd be released from hospital. We pray all these things in Jesus' name. Terry, good to hear from you this morning. Please pray for inner strengthening and that God's grace will be sufficient for me. It's been a challenging and draining past course of years. Thanks to God, my liver has improved considerably and my recent CT scan results came back clear for cancer. That's really great news. Awaiting a prostate test as well. May God deliver me from all these health issues. Terry, it's good to have an update from you. So glad that your liver is continuing to improve, and that through that, God would show you how much he is at work in your life and in your health. And maybe it's time. Obviously, we always need to keep our eyes on what's happening in our bodies, but maybe this is a different season for you as you begin to trust in God to a greater level and know that he's with you in every single moment of every single day. And Alison's giving thanks that things worked well for this first session of her son, Joe, and his new carer staying with him. So it all went well. We're praying for a good relationship to develop there. Thank you, Lord, that your eye is on Joe and Alison and the details of their life, and you are with them. And we thank you that all went well this weekend. I'm going to send all these prayers to Premier Lifeline. The team are going to pray through things again for you. But if you want to talk to somebody on the phone and pray with them, you can do that from 9 in the morning till 5 in the afternoon. And the number is 0300 111 0101. 0300 111 0101. Going to have some worship from Chris Tomlin now. After that, Ken in Dorset is going to bring us his Psalm of the Day.

0: Psalm of the Day on Inspirational Breakfast.
1: Hi, my name's Ken and I live in Dorset. I'd like to read Psalm 46. I love this psalm because it tells me I can always rely on God to give me his help and strength, no matter what. He is always in control. God is our refuge and strength, always ready to help in times of trouble. So we will not fear when earthquakes come and the mountains crumble into the sea. Let the oceans roar and foam. Let the mountains tremble as the waters surge. A river brings joy to the city of our God, the sacred home of the Most High. God dwells in that city. It cannot be destroyed. From the very break of day, God will protect it. The nations are in chaos and their kingdoms crumble. God's voice thunders and the earth melts. The Lord of heaven's armies is here among us. The God of Israel is our fortress. Come, see the glorious works of the Lord. See how he brings destruction upon the world. He causes wars to end throughout the earth. He breaks the bow and snaps the spear. He burns the shields with fire. Be still and know that I am God. I will be honored by every nation. I will be honored throughout the world. The Lord of heaven's armies is here among us. The God of Israel is our fortress.
2: Thanks so much to Ken for sharing his Psalm of the Day. Now, don't switch off as I say this. I would really like to hear your Psalm of the Day. As you hear Ken there reflect on his Psalm, did it make you think of one that means a lot to you at the moment? A Psalm that when you've turned it up in your Bibles or when you heard it read out on Sunday, you thought, oh, that really speaks to me right now. Don't keep it to yourself. Share it with me so we can share it on the show this morning. It really is very simple to do. If you know how to do a voice note on WhatsApp, that's the level of technical skill required for this. Just tell me your name, where you're listening from. Read me a few verses of your chosen psalm. Tell me in a nutshell what it means to you. Doesn't have to be theologically grand. Just tell me why it's spoken to you. And then send it to me on WhatsApp. 0303 040 1000, 0303 040 1000, or you can simply send

0: me an email, studio@premier.org.uk, and we'll sort out the rest. I would dearly love to hear your Psalm of the Day. Please do get in touch.
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0: Oh, 21 minutes past seven, running slightly late. Let's have a look at the top news stories of the day. Andy Burnham's going to be sworn in as MP later as questions mount over whether the Prime Minister could potentially resign today. Peace talks have been between the US and Iran have ended in Switzerland. Mediators say there's been encouraging process with technical discussions due to continue through the week. And Dame Sarah Mullally has become the first Archbishop of Canterbury to preach at a church in the Palestinian Christian town of Birzeit in the West Bank. More on all those stories throughout the morning. Let's have a quick look at the front pages. And most of them are, of course, speculating on the future of the Prime Minister. The Mirror, Starmer on the brink, game over, it proclaims. Telegraph and Times share a similar headline. Burnham plans to be in number 10 by September. The Sun, Don and Dusted. That's apparently referring to the US president leaking Sir Keir Starmer's plans. The Express is not looking forward to a Burnham premiership. Brace yourselves for more tax and spend, it says. And the Mail shares that concern. Now rip up tax pledges, Labour left, tell Burnham. Well, we will keep you updated on all of those things throughout the day. But now let's look at the news through the eyes of Martin Whittock, historian, author, political commentator, and much, much more, as the saying goes. Morning, Martin.
2: Good morning.
0: How are you doing?
2: I'm very well. Beautiful morning in the West Country today. It's going to be hot, though.
0: It's going to be hot and it's going to get hotter, so stay cool.
2: It is indeed. Yeah, keep out the direct sun.
0: Cool heads are going to be needed in Westminster, aren't they, in the coming days? Tell us what you're thinking.
2: They certainly are. Well, my top story has to be this. Sir Keir Starmer is weighing up his political future as pressure grows on him to announce his resignation. It comes as a cabinet ally, Peter Kyle, said the Prime Minister was considering political realities. This came, of course, after Andy Burnham's victory in the Makerfield by-election last week, which cleared a path for him potentially to challenge for the Labour leadership. Following the result, the Prime Minister has faced fresh calls from senior ministers to make way for Burnham by setting out a timetable for his own departure from number 10. US President Donald Trump has made his own contribution to the debate by criticising Starmer. However, an endorsement by the current occupant of the White House is not exactly a plus point for any UK politician, given Trump's low level of support in the UK.
0: So what would your advice be to the Prime Minister today, Martin?
2: I think it's one of those difficult times when I know you can't believe it, just 2 years on from your victory, but things have radically changed, whatever you feel about that. It is time to go and make room for somebody else. That must be so hard. What everyone thinks about Sir Keir Starmer, the government, their policies, it's like a Greek tragedy. There's this event a couple of years ago, amazing success, and then 2 years later, here we are. I think it's time to read the writing on the wall. Oh, that has an Old Testament resonance to it, doesn't it? But I didn't mean it in terms of condemnation of him, but to read the situation, and I think go. With some dignity after such a difficult time. Really sad.
0: Well, we'll be praying for wisdom in the corridors of power today. What else have you noticed? What might we have missed in the news feed today?
2: Here's a curious one. Falling birth rates around the world are often regarded as a characteristic of richer nations. However, new research into population data has revealed that the situation is far more complex. Today, in more than two-thirds of nations around the world, the birth rate has fallen below what is called replacement levels. In 2023, Mexico's birth rate fell below that of the much more affluent USA, followed by Brazil, Tunisia, Iran, and Sri Lanka. Lower and middle income countries are now getting older before getting richer. The decline in both marriages and births is now steepest amongst those with least education and lowest incomes around the world. What is going on? Well, the new research has suggested it's the introduction of affordable smartphones that is triggering this more noticeably than any other factor, because their use is related to A, decline in-person relationships amongst young people, B, time spent on phones replaces socializing generally, and C, young women's awareness of alternatives to traditional female roles, even in otherwise patriarchal societies, raises expectations for relationships. A number of young men who are no longer confident they will get a partner are trending rightward politically, globally, becoming what is termed incels, involuntary celibate, and resenting increased female expectations. And that negative feedback loop adds to difficulties in forming lasting relationships. It's an intriguing possibility. Yet one more thing laid at the door of the mobile phone, if it's correct.
0: That's absolutely fascinating, both in the sense that the data is showing us something different to what we would expect. And I mean, obviously, some more research would need to be done, I suppose, to see if it is the smartphone that's causing this. But neither of us are experts on global populations. You probably are more than I am, Martin. But, in a way, though, is it a good thing? Because actually one of the concerns that environmentalists have is that, the rising birth rate and the number of people, in the planet, it just can't sustain. Is this a natural reset?
2: Well, you do wonder, don't you? Because there is this issue about population rise and demands on resources and so on and so forth. But of course, one of the other challenges on the other side is, as you have an increasingly aging population with less younger people to do things, so that's a real challenge for people of a certain demographic. And we know in the West how explosive it's become. Questions over, who will do jobs, who is it migration that answers these population issues? And we know that's explosive politically. So it really is challenging on one side. Rising population is a real challenge. But when you have falling population, it also has all sorts of pressures in terms of infrastructure, tax base, the kind of things that we need to support health services and the elderly. Really, it's something of a catch-22 situation. It's a really explosive one. And so obviously the jury's out as to whether this actually is the cause. And obviously things are always more complicated than they seem. One can apparently chart stork migration and population movement in Scandinavia. But on the other hand, it does look like there's something happening here that's more than just as countries get richer, they have fewer children. That was the traditional story, and there's reality to that. But something is happening now amongst younger people in terms of not getting married at all and then having fewer children that needs perhaps a bit more nuance in looking at the explanation. But what the answer is another matter.
0: Well, we'll have to do a deep dive on that another time. I think you've given us a great idea. You've also been looking at the populations of rabbits, elks, and deer. Tell me about that.
2: And this is also linked to humans being or not being in a situation. After Chernobyl's nuclear disaster in 1986, over 100,000 people were evacuated, and it was feared that the 1,600 square mile exclusion zone would be devoid of higher animal life for millennia. But 40 years later, some large mammals are thriving there. The wolf population is 7 times larger than before the disaster. Large populations of rabbits, elk, roe deer and fox, brown bear and European bison have returned, as has a population of the rare Przewalski's horse. White-tailed eagles and greater spotted eagles live there too. While radiation levels are high, the absence of people seems to outweigh the effects on this on animal populations and has allowed wildlife to survive and increase. Now, this survival is not without consequences. Individual animals face higher rates of genetic mutation, smaller litters, and shorter lifespans, particularly among short-lived species like birds. But rapid genetic adaptation has favoured the growth of many animal populations. For example, Chernobyl's grey wolves have shown that they now possess altered DNA linked to cancer immunity. Despite constant elevated radiation exposure, their bodies appear to be naturally selected for traits that resist the disease.
0: Well, this is fascinating too, isn't it? So, I imagine anybody interested in evolutionary theory and that kind of thing are going to be really looking at this with great interest to see not only do animals have survived this nuclear issue, but are changing their bodies as well. Martin, you bring us such a wealth of things. I want to talk about it for another 5 minutes, but sadly, we have to go to the news. But would you give us a short prayer?
2: Yes. Father God, we ask your peace and guidance to our government and to all political parties as they face the challenges of these turbulent times. Help them to promote justice, fairness and compassion in their policies and their decisions. Guide them rightly, we pray. Come, Holy Spirit, all to your glory, Heavenly Father, in the name of the Lord Jesus. Amen.
0: Martin Wittig, always great to get your take on the news. Thanks so much for sharing your news feed with us this morning. See you very soon. Donna has the headlines for you next. After that, we're going to be continuing that story in a way around smartphone and device use. Is it robbing children of their childhoods? That's the plot of the latest Toy Story film. We'll be diving into that after the news.
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9: Hello, here are this morning's latest headlines. We're expecting to hear the Prime Minister's decision on whether or not he'll resign today. Four Cabinet Ministers have told Sir Keir Starmer to go as Andy Burnham arrives in Westminster to be sworn in as an MP. Peace talks between the US and Iran have ended in Switzerland. Mediators from Qatar and Pakistan say there's been encouraging progress. Dame Sarah Mullally has become the

0: and Pakistan say there's been encouraging progress. Dame Sarah Mullally has become the first Archbishop of Canterbury to preach at a church in the Palestinian Christian town of Bir Zeit in the West Bank. She told the congregation at St. Peter's Anglican Church that she'd use her role to seek the peace and freedom they deserve. Train passengers in and around Bedford are asked to only travel if it's absolutely necessary today. Recovery work is underway after a train crash on Friday, which killed driver Sean Burton. The TV series Pilgrimage has been given a special award by the Sandford St. Martin's Trust for encouraging understanding between different faiths. And forecasters think June's temperature record could be broken this week, with highs of up to 38 degrees Celsius predicted. Amber extreme heat warnings are in effect until Thursday. And those are your headlines.
1: Thanks very much, Donna.
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1: And speaking of that series, BBC Pilgrimage, do have a look at Premier.plus, where I did a lovely interview with Ashley Banjo, the dancer and choreographer who was part of this year's Pilgrimage team, reflecting on some really genuinely holy moments that he had on this year's pilgrimage. So do have a little listen to that if you've got time today. But stay with me for now. Don't go anywhere right now. Coming up on the show, off the back of the release of the summer blockbuster Toy Story 5. Yes, five of them now. It deals with a really topical question for parents. How can the Bible, how can the Christian faith, how can friends in person compete with the wonders of technology? We're going to be diving into that with our expert. Maybe you've got a view on that yourself. How have you handled it with the children in your life to make sure they get a balance of tech fun, but real life fun, and also a relationship with God as well? Do share your thoughts and your stories, studio@premier.org.uk, or text me 66777, starting your message with the word Premier. Ed Drew will be with us from Faith in Kids. Maybe you've got a question for him. You can get in touch on those details as well. All coming up after a bit of worship from Harry Thomas Worrell.
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0: Harry Thomas Worrell on Inspirational Breakfast at 22 minutes to 8 this Monday morning. What have you been up to this weekend then? Maybe you've been to the cinema watching this.
1: Turn it off! I can't! It's Irish button! And I have plastic fingers! Oh. It's good to be back.
2: Shiny!
1: What?
2: Nothing!
3: Someone needs a brown marker.
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4: 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Look, Star, Deputy, me, no Star.
7: Oh, hey, Buzz, what is that?
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10: Not touching, Jessica.
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7: Scandal.
9: Hi! Whoa. 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
7: She's getting away, Buzz!
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4: Stuffalo Bill?
9: First we were playing, then the world started changing.
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13: No, sweetie. 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
10: Bonnie doesn't want to play with toys anymore. 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
9: Car!
4: You got a friend in me.
0: Familiar voices there. That's the trailer for Toy Story 5, which was released globally this weekend, bringing back some of the most loved characters, Buzz, Woody, Jesse, and more, an astonishing 31 years after the original. And as you can hear from the trailer, this time the toys are facing a new challenge, the Lily Pad, a do-it-all device which is capturing children's imagination and leaving their traditional toys behind. The US actor Tom Hanks says the latest Toy Story taps into a growing issue many parents are facing, children's addictions to screens, something he says strikes terror into the heart. And there's a quote in the film that says, "Toys are for fun, but tech is for everything." So in a world where children can spend hours on devices, what are they losing when it comes to imagination, connection, and real-life friendship? 1 Corinthians chapter 6, verse 12 reminds us that we should not be mastered by anything. So how can we expect children to make friends in real life and play with toys if adults aren't modeling it themselves? And how can the Bible compete for our children's attention in a tech-driven world? Well, the answers to all of this comes from Ed Drew, who's the Ministry Director of Faith in Kids. How's that for a big build-up, Ed? Unmute.
15: No, thank you. I think when you touch on screen time, I would be amazed if there aren't families listening now who aren't hoping you and I have got some kind of three-step process to fix this problem. And Toy Story 5 is picking up on it, and it doesn't do it very subtly. You can't leave Toy Story 5 without being clear where they stand on screens and devices. It's a sledgehammer approach, and
0: well,
15: I'm not sure.
0: Well, let's dig into that together. So you took your whole family to watch the film this weekend. Give me the Drew family review.
15: Well, you have to have popcorn, and we enjoyed it. Look, everyone stayed awake, and no one had to hide. We all walked out happy. We don't often get to the cinema, so we made it a priority, and we had a good time. And the message, I had a chat with my son, who's 11, in the car yesterday, and he said, screens are dangerous, Dad, and we should be careful how we use them. So he got it.
0: There we go. And so what's the age range of your children?
15: We went with our 11-year-old up to our 19-year-old.
0: Okay, so you've got teens who are kind of well-versed in this. But this, I think, we've spent a lot of time talking about teens and social media and devices around, of course, the incoming social media ban for under 16s. But actually, this is a film about the younger generation, isn't it? Your sort of 4, 5, 6-year-olds who are now living in a world where everything bleeps and moves and has a screen on it. So what kind of issues did it address for that younger cohort of kids?
15: I think the big thing it's talking about is how are children treating each other on screens, and is are screens a problem just when it comes to developing imagination and play and creativity? I think some of those issues are bigger and some are less. I think the people who are listening to this who are big into Minecraft would want to be shouting, but Minecraft is brilliant for creativity. I think the point about how children treat each other, that's probably more of a sensitive issue.
0: So what came out? How's Bonnie started treating her friends?
15: Well, look, it's very predictable. Bonnie has beautiful toys, the toys we all know from the previous episodes if we're under 31. And she loves playing with them. She's got a great imagination. She loves being outdoors. She loves making friends. And then she discovers actually no one wants to make friends with her if she's not on a screen. And everyone wants to do friendship on screens. And even when you go on a sleepover, you have to bring your screens with you. So the message is very clear that without a screen, you can't have friends. And when you're on a screen, people say mean things about you. So Bonnie discovers that she doesn't have friends online either and is very sad and is brokenhearted by that.
0: And I imagine the toys step in to help.
15: Of course they do. It's very convoluted, including an international rescue by Buzz Lightyear premium version. Yeah, they do. And I think I'd love the conversation we're having in our homes matters a lot more. And I think if you're having a conversation in your home about screen time, you'll probably get further than this film will take you. It's a great film. And the Buzz Lightyear premium version are my favorite characters in it. But the conversations we need to have are something more significant, even if they're just 4 or 5 years old.
0: Well, let's delve into that now. If you're just joining us, we've just had a quick review of Toy Story 5, which was released over the weekend. Ed Drew and his family went to see it for us. We're very grateful. And we've been unpacking some of the themes from that, which is essentially how much is screen time changing children's imaginations, but also their faith as well. If you've got a view on that, a story to share or some advice, or even a question for Ed, do get in touch right now, studio@premier.org.uk, or text me 66777, starting your message with the word premier. So let's talk about friendship then, Ed. What are the kind of conversations we need to be having, even with our little children, about friendship and screens?
15: I think the big thing is just have conversations. So all the research says that in our youngest children, even from birth, they're looking for human contact. And that's how they respond. And from their first gurgling and burgling, just be talking to them, be asking them questions, be listening to their questions and just keep talking. So that is how relationships, that's how attachment, that's how a sense of belonging and identity is built. So I'd say don't aim for huge conversations and don't think you've got to have reached a certain milestone by a certain point. The big point is while screens have their use and their part, it's in conversation, it's in contact, it's just in a relationship where things are being built. And so don't let our children just be on screens and don't let that be the primary place where they are processing their emotions. That's the big thing, that this generation of adults, parents, including me, are turning to parents when our children get sad or when our children get angry. But actually, it's with people these things are done much better.
0: So that's a really interesting point, isn't it? That as parents, we can end up using iPads and screens as a dummy, as a soother, can't we? Yeah. And that's it's because it's so effective. It's really tempting to do that, isn't it? But actually not to be afraid of those emotions and let both the parent and the child sit with them. Now, that's tricky if you're in the supermarket or you're trying to have a civilized dinner with somebody out and about. But any tips for then sitting with the emotions rather than throwing a screen at it?
15: Look, if you're into Tom Hanks, there's another film you could watch of Tom Hanks. It's absolutely fantastic, called A Beautiful Day in the Neighborhood. And it's about a guy that's not so well known in the UK called Fred Rogers, who was essentially the equivalent of what we might call children's CBBC or Playtime. And he was just great. And there's a killer line in it about children's emotions are best done through talking. And Fred Rogers just took the time to sit with children, get down to their eye level and just listen to them and hear whatever they were saying. And he was a total conundrum to his peer group who were just talking at children. But Fred Rogers was a real starter for this. It's a brilliant film about just going down to a level with a child, understanding where they're at and talking through the issues and particularly helping them to navigate big emotions. Now, this now is everywhere. Every school in the country is talking big emotions and helping children to navigate them. It's great progress.
0: But isn't that interesting that we take our tips from somebody who was broadcasting in the 60s and seemed old-fashioned then, but some of these things are perennial as well. I mean, I can remember when my daughter was, I think, 6 or 7 and had difficulty dealing with big emotions. And a wise friend has said, well, try and give her names for it. So if she's, you know, getting cross, say, I think maybe you're frustrated or maybe you're this. Anyway, she obviously took this to heart because one of my favorite quotes from her was like, oh, mommy, I'm so stress-frated. Which I still quote to her now, actually. But I think there is that, isn't there? It's a basic psychological thing to help your kids name that emotion so then they don't rush to the screen to do it. What about playing out? So that's big emotions. But what about, you know, one of the things that parents, you know, my age will often say is, oh, you know, we used to play out in the fields all day, or we'd go to the

just with Nutella and a hot chocolate at the table with a few friends was far more normal than it is now. Not everything is worse, but I think. I have a good friend who says only boring children get bored. It makes me laugh a lot. But if your children just saying I'm bored, as a parent, you don't have to leap to find something to do. You can just say, fine, do something, find something. And when they're younger, they need some help and you can get down and play trains with them. Personally, I'm always about trains and cars on the kitchen floor. But as they get older, you just get to... be in charge. I think we've lost some of the sense, I think, with some modern parenting techniques of just, if you're the parent, you are in charge. You do get to say, we're turning them off now, or we're

0: some have in the past.
1: Okay, so that's another tip for us. What about tech and faith? One of the questions we asked our listeners this morning is, can the Bible still engage iPad kids? If the temptation is to throw some, a game on a screen at a child, how can we then encourage them to read a black and white book and take its messages and its truth to heart?
0: Never have there been so many great, colourful children's Bibles around. It is wall to wall, and there's so many that are just absolutely excellent. I think every generation of children can find a new board book and their favourite page. I read the Goliath page to my youngest son probably about 600 times. He just wanted the one page. Children are still craving time with their parents. A bedtime story, just a few minutes long, explaining an amazing story from the Bible in simplest terms. Let's not imagine our children need to be super deep thinkers age 3. But just to play out a story before they go to bed and just pray quietly in their ear, to pray over them as they sleep. What a blessing it is. That's how it works.
1: So actually press into the kind of difference in some ways between the joy of a book, even a really colourful one, and the buzz of a screen. Is that kind of a technique we can use?
0: Okay, if there's nothing else we remember from this conversation, it's our children crave us more than they crave screens. So they might be fighting, they might be howling, and they might be throwing things or slamming doors when you take away a screen, but don't lose confidence that you are what they need at all times.
1: And as parents of faith, that time also points to time with God as well. Are there ways, you talked there about the power of a bedtime story and praying over our kids, are there ways we can join the three things together, if we like, in building faith resilience in our kids? Screen time, parent time, God time. But what are your tips for weaving those things together, or do you keep them separate?
0: Yeah, well, I don't think anyone listening will think I'm about to say we keep them separate. I think particularly in the teenage years, we're talking about silo faith at the moment, which is a faith that is only happening, only being talked about in church. We got a story in from a dad. We're encouraging parents, as you'd expect us to try to work out how faith is in the everyday, is in the normal. He was having a chat with his two sons. They were squabbling and fighting, and he was talking to them about sharing and then moved on to Jesus. And one of his sons looked at him and said, "Dad, this has got nothing to do with Jesus." And the dad just dropped us a message to say it was a hugely significant moment for him. He had never realized that his family had totally disconnected Jesus from the fights and the squabbles and the difficulties they're having. And I think that's often true for parents, is that we feel more comfortable answering our children's faith questions with a faith answer. But can we go to the zoo and see a flamingo and know there's a faith conversation to be had? Can we roll out of bed and on the way to school and look up at the clouds and see a leaf and there's a faith conversation to be had? Can we get home from school in tears because of some friendship disaster and know there's a faith conversation to be had? It's not the perfect conversation. You don't have to get every sentence right. You don't have to open a Bible. But Jesus has something to say for our deepest emotions.
1: Yeah, that's so key. So how do we do that without then having a kind of handbrake turn there? What does Jesus think of that? I don't know. Do you have any tips for trying to make those faith conversations happen if we're unfamiliar with it?
0: Yeah, I mean, we've actually just put out a whole bunch of resources on mental well-being. It's called Looking to God, and it's faith in the Psalms. And it's these big emotions, and there's a whole range of resources. They're on YouTube, faithinkids.org. You'll find them all there. Look, the big thing is if any conversation is about a better thing than just weather or food, but even that's where God is. So as a parent, just tune into what is there to say here. It's going to be clunky. And I had a conversation recently with a mum who said, "Is it too late to start? My children are now teenagers and we haven't been doing this in the home." And they roll their eyes and say, "Mum, do we have to do this?" And I said to the mum, "This is the story of all parenting. Try to give your children broccoli without them rolling their eyes and saying, 'Mum, do we have to do this?'" So don't be on the run. Our children are going to roll their eyes and say, "Mum, do we have to do this?" And this is the deal is, do you want to? How much do you care about broccoli and how much do you care about

0: Jesus, because the things we care about, we will do handbrake turns unashamedly. This is a Jesus moment. Do we see how God is at work in this? Mom, do we have to? Yes, because he is all I've got. I have no other wisdom to offer you except Jesus. If you remember nothing else from me, please remember Jesus always has an answer. The Amazing. Goal of parenting is when we are not there, and will they still remember she never stopped talking about Jesus?
1: Ed, that's brilliant. Thank you so much. I think you've really encouraged some parents this morning to press in to this, to be able to bring Jesus into the conversation, whether it's about broccoli or iPads. Thank you very much for sharing your wisdom with us this morning. Always great to see you. Ed Drew from Faith in Kids. You can find them online and on YouTube for some great resources there. And open up those conversations. If you're going to go and take the children in your life to see Toy Story 5, there's some great conversations there to have about how tech is changing us and our kids, but also how God is bigger and part of it all. Your comments, please do keep them coming. How can you help kids engage with the Bible and with real life friendships and play in an iPad and tech heavy generation? studio@premier.org.uk for your thoughts. Donna has the news for you next.
2: 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Texts that seem impersonal. 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
9: The thief comes only to steal and kill and destroy. I have come that they may have life and have it to the full. I am the good shepherd. The good shepherd lays down his life for the sheep. The hired hand is not the shepherd and does not own the sheep. So when he sees the wolf coming, he abandons the sheep and runs away. Then the wolf attacks the flock and scatters it. The man runs away because he is a hired hand and cares nothing for the sheep. I am the good shepherd. I know my sheep and my sheep know me. Just as the Father knows me, and I know the Father. And I lay down my life for the sheep.
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12: Hello, good morning. I'm Donna Birrell. We're expecting to hear the Prime Minister's decision on whether or not to resign today. Four cabinet ministers, including the Foreign Secretary, have told Keir Starmer to go. It comes as the man reportedly eyeing his job, Andy Burnham, is due to be sworn in as an MP later. Minister Baroness Jackie Smith says she doesn't know what the PM's decision is.
13: He's been thinking really hard about what is best for the country, as he has done, in fact, since he took over the leadership of the Labour Party and since he became Prime Minister. And, you know, I trust him to make the right decision.
12: Iran peace talks have concluded in Switzerland. In a joint statement, Qatar and Pakistan say encouraging progress has been made in the first session of high-level discussions, with both Tehran and the US participating. We're told a roadmap has been agreed, with a goal of reaching a final deal over the next 60 days. Dame Sarah Mullally has become the first Archbishop of Canterbury to preach at a church in the Palestinian Christian town of Beer Zayt in the West Bank. She told the congregation at St. Peter's.

0: She also spoke about living faithfully in times of fear, trusting in the promises of Christ and Christian hope as an act of resistance. The Archbishop is on a five-day trip to Palestine and Israel. Rail passengers in and around Bedford are asked to only travel if it's absolutely necessary after a crash on Friday. 60-year-old Sean Burton died when the East Midlands Railway train he was driving crashed into the back of another on the same line. 100 people were injured, at least 9 critically. Sky's Barnaby Papadopoulos says the line will be closed for some time.
1: An investigation is underway to work out exactly what happened, but it's going to take quite a bit of time. We understand a couple of months until we get the full details of that. And at the same time, there's an effort to move the train carriages off the railway, because at the moment the railway between Bedford and Luton is closed, and it will be at least for the rest of this week.
0: A TV series that brings together a group of celebrities on pilgrimage has been given a special award for encouraging understanding between different faiths. Pilgrimage brings together Christians, Muslims and Jewish people, as well as followers of other faiths, atheists and also agnostics. The charity Sandford St. Martin Trust said the series had shown that very different worldviews can still find common ground and friendship. And Toy Story 5 has become the biggest box office debut of the year in the US. It's earned the equivalent of £121 million in its opening weekend, which is more than any of the other previous movies in the franchise.
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0: A warm start for many across the UK this Monday morning, especially in the south, where temperatures are already climbing. Southern and central England, along with much of Wales, will feel increasingly hot and humid, with London heading for around 28 degrees Celsius today and Cardiff reaching 30 degrees. Further north, it's a rather cloudy picture for Scotland, with Edinburgh expecting some morning showers and temperatures reaching around 18 degrees Celsius. Northern Ireland is looking at a mostly cloudy start as well, with Belfast at 16 Celsius, but it should brighten up there later, feeling warm with some sunshine developing. But you'll need a very big bag today to carry sun hat, sunscreen and

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1: Thanks, Donnie. You need one of those Mary Poppins bags, don't you?
0: Oh, I stand in, don't you? Wouldn't that be lovely? Anything and everything in there. Perfect.
1: And men are going to need bigger pockets or to start investing in man bags.
0: Definitely. Do you know, man bags were a thing back in the day. Whatever happened to a man bag?
1: I don't know how they managed without them, to be honest. Anyway, thank you very much for your advice and excellent bulletin as always. See you at half past eight.
0: See you later.
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1: Man bags at the ready at 8:05 this Monday morning. Coming up on the show this morning, what's in my bag? We're going to get a view on the machinations in the corridors of power in just a moment. Plus, worship is going global, so we're going to get a guide to some of the new worldwide worship sounds coming up. And I'm still keen to hear your comments off the back of that apparently record-breaking launch of Toy Story 5, which asks some big questions around tech, screens and childhood. I'm asking, how are you helping your kids focus on the Bible and on things of God alongside the distractions of their screens? Share your views, your tips, your stories, please. studio@premier.org.uk or text me 66777, starting your message with the word Premier.
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0: Bit of classic worship from David Roos at 10 minutes past 8 this Monday morning. So should he stay or should he go? That's the question on everyone's lips this morning as speculation continues over whether the Prime Minister will resign. Sir Keir Starmer spent the weekend with his family mulling over his political future as Andy Burnham is set to be sworn in as an MP in Westminster this afternoon. It's understood four cabinet ministers, including the foreign secretary, want him to go. But some Labour MPs, like Perrin Moon, are unsure about Andy Burnham's credentials.
1: I find it bizarre that we're in a position now where colleagues think a completely untried, untested new MP can waltz into number 10. I find that bizarre, to say the least.
0: So what's likely to happen now? Well, with us is Lizzie Jukes, who's the director of the Liberal Democrat Christian Forum. Good morning, Lizzie. Oh, yeah, just need to unmute yourself.
2: That's bizarre.
0: There okay. We go. It happens. It still happens. 6 years on. So what do you think should happen? Should Keir Starmer resign as Prime Minister, or should he be given more time to address the concerns being raised within Labour and within the country?
2: Well, I completely agree with the guy he had on just a moment ago. Because, I mean, Labour fought a general election on the understanding that Sir Keir would be our Prime Minister. And that's less than 2 years ago. And I feel he's really, really let us down. But I think he could pull it back. I think he could. And I really don't like this revolving door of, well, we'll have somebody else then. I think it would be much better to stick with somebody who the country agreed should have the job.
0: Well, that's really interesting because you're not in the Labour Party. You've got no reason to say that from a political point of view. So what would it take to convince the Labour Party that that's what should happen? What can he do to pull it back?
2: Do you know what? I think it's just a subject. It's typical of how we are. Currently, our society just is, we've got this throwaway society. Well, I don't like that Prime Minister. I want another one. Seems to be where we are. And we see this with relationships all the time. And we just throw them away.
0: Yeah, that's changing a societal trend, isn't it? Oh. Is there anything he could do to address that?
2: Well, he could start listening. I mean, I have been horrified by how badly he's done. I am no fan of Sir Keir Starmer. He changes his mind all the time. It's like he has very short thoughts. He thinks, oh, well, it would be a really good idea. We could save lots of money if we didn't give pensioners their winter fuel allowance. Yes, that will put money in the treasury, which it does. He didn't bank on that the pensioners were going to be really, really peeved about that. And then he had to backtrack. And this, we see this all the time. He thinks of something that's a good idea, but he doesn't think things through. And I don't know that that's curable, but maybe it's curable with the right advisors.
0: I suppose what people would say is he's starting to listen now if he chooses to step down. Let's talk about the process. If he does announce a resignation or a stepping down or a timetable for the leadership to change, what do you think, Lizzie, would be the least disruptive way to do it? To have an internal leadership contest, a wider Labour membership leadership contest, or to simply say, I'm handing the baton to Andy Burnham?
2: Oh, there isn't anything less disruptive because a coronation of a brand new MP who's turned up just because he wants that job, that's going to really, really annoy the country. I mean, most of us did not vote Labour. The vast majority, it's not like three quarters of the country, did not vote Labour. So to get a coronation of Andy Burnham, no, that is going to really upset people, as well a long drawn out campaign with Wes Streeting and others scrapping for the top job.
0: What's the least worst option in your view? What's the least worst option?
2: I think probably a proper campaign with several people setting out what they would do differently.

0: I think that would be much better because Andy Burnham is very much untried, very much. So, and all I can say is that as a WASPI woman, he was all very supportive several weeks ago. Oh, yes, so supportive. And last week he said, oh, I don't think you should get any money. Hold on, you're getting close to the top job and suddenly you've changed your mind. So I'm not sure that Andy Burnham is any better at decision making than Keir Starmer.
1: And so what do you think? Do you think we can get somebody in who will help steady the ship? Is there a wild card, do you think, that you would back, Lizzie?
0: Oh, well, I probably shouldn't say this, but I particularly like Yvette Cooper. And I think she has a lot of wisdom. And the fact that she keeps her mouth shut a lot of the time really shows how wise she is. But I think she does not have Sir Keir's problem of, oh, that's a good idea. Oh, no, it's not. She doesn't have that. So I think she would make considered decisions and they would be the right ones.
1: Interesting. That's an interesting call. So you've talked about qualities of leadership, like someone who listens, someone who makes decisions and stick with them. Are there other sort of Christian virtues, if you like, that you'd like to see in a new Labour leader and a new Prime Minister?
0: Well, the best one would be loving the poor. And I have to say that this Labour government does not do that. There's been some things they've been done, but they are hammering small businesses. And when you do that, you're putting poor people out of jobs because 98% of businesses are small businesses. And while he's putting up the minimum wage, while he's putting up employers' national insurance and really making the cost of being in business huge, while he sees the likes of the really big supermarkets who are making millions, billions even in profits, while he sees that that could trickle down to the low to their employees, what he's missing is that he's putting small people out of business and small people employ people.
1: And anywhere we can go in the Bible to make sense of this, because I think what I noticed, Lizzie, and I'm sure you see the same when you're out and about talking with people as well, is that all of this swirl in the Westminster bubble, if you like, all of this swirl internationally, what it's actually doing is make people trust less in our authorities, trust less in the government, switch off and disconnect. What's the antidote to that, do you think?
0: Well, perhaps a relationship with God would help. Perhaps instead of thinking, what's the best thing I can do for me, would be, what does God want me to do? How does God want me to live my life? And, what does it say? And to walk, love mercy and walk humbly with your God. It's something like that. I think would be of great benefit to the new Prime Minister, whoever they are.
1: Great scripture to end on. Lizzie Jukes, thank you so much for joining us this morning. Lizzie heads up the Liberal Democrat Christian Forum, reflecting there on the machinations in the Labour Party, the impact it would have on the UK, and ending with a good scriptural reference for us. Much appreciated.
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0: Kat Barrett with what sounds like the weather forecast for this week. It's certainly going to feel like that by Wednesday, isn't it? I've got a fire that will never burn out. 22 minutes past eight this Monday morning, and returning to our big conversation of the day, Toy Story 5 is out. Not only is it breaking box office records, but it was also the focus of our conversation this morning. The crux of the story is around an iPad-like tablet taking children's attention away from toys, with a particularly callous quote saying, "Toys are for play, but tech is for everything." So what lessons can we take home from this contemporary cautionary tale? Someone who's already seen the film is Ed Drew from Faith for Kids. Here's what here's what the messages are that he picked up.
1: I think the big thing it's talking about is how are children treating each other on screens.
0: So what came out? How's Bonnie started treating her friends?
1: Well, look, it's very predictable. Bonnie has beautiful toys, the toys we all know from the previous episodes if we're under 31. And she loves playing with them. She's got a great imagination. She loves being outdoors. She loves making friends. And then she discovers actually no one wants to make friends with her if she's not on a screen. And everyone wants to do friendship on screens. And even when you go on a sleepover, you have to bring your screens with you. So the message is very clear that without a screen, you can't have friends. And when you're on a screen, people say mean things about you. So Bonnie discovers that she doesn't have friends online either, and is very sad and is brokenhearted by that.
0: And I imagine the toys step in to help.
1: Of course they do. It's very convoluted, including an international rescue by Buzz Lightyear premium version.
0: I hope there's no spoilers in there. I don't think so. Moving beyond the film itself, I asked Ed whether parents should resist the temptation to simply put children in front of a screen to keep them occupied.
1: I think the big thing is just have conversations. So all the research says that in our youngest children, even from birth, they're looking for human contact. And that's how they respond. And from their first gurgling and burgling, just be talking to them, be asking them questions, be listening to their questions, and just keep talking. So that is how relationships, that's how attachment, that's how a sense of belonging and identity is built. So I'd say don't aim for huge conversations, and don't think you've got to have reached a certain milestone by a certain point. The big point is while screens have their use and their part, it's in conversation, it's in contact, it's just in relationship where things are being built. And so don't let our children just be on screens, and don't let that be the primary place where they are processing their emotions. That's the big thing, that this generation of adults, parents, including me, are turning to parents when our children get sad or when our children get angry. But actually, it's with people these things are done much better.
0: Great wisdom there from Ed Drew from Faith in Kids. And for many Christian parents, the film also raises questions about faith formation. When tablets and screens are so attractive, how do things like prayer and Bible reading and conversations about God compete for a child's attention? Well, here's what Ed had to say.
1: Never have there been so many great, colourful children's Bibles around. It is wall to wall, and there's so many that are just absolutely excellent. I think every generation of children can find a new board book and their favorite page. I read the Goliath page to my youngest son probably about 600 times. He just wanted the one page. Children are still craving time with their parents. A bedtime story, just a few minutes long, explaining an amazing story from the Bible in simplest terms. Let's not imagine our children need to be super deep thinkers age 3, but just to play out a story before they go to bed and just pray quietly in their ear, to pray over them as they sleep. What a blessing it is. That's how it works. So they might be fighting, they might be howling, and they might be throwing things or slamming doors when you take away a screen, but don't lose confidence that you are what they need at all times.
0: Such confidence boosting stuff there from Ed Drew in that battle that parents and grandparents have around technology, that actually, despite, you know, you might get a reaction when you take away the screen or close it down, but actually what the children in your life really need is you. That's an important message to hear this morning. We asked you for your thoughts on how do we help our children focus on God when they're so distracted by devices and screens. Stephen says you can put the Bible onto an iPad. Alison backs him up with this as well. There are several brilliant Bible apps for children. The Superbook Kids Bible app is one we've used. So you can actually combine the two by using the screens to help children engage with the Bible and things of the Spirit as well. Narelle Wade is from our team here at Premier. She's a parent of two as well. Morning, Narelle. Wanted to get your thoughts on this as well. How have you balanced that, the distraction, the temptation of screen time with helping your children get their faith formation, as I think we called it?
2: Good morning, Esther. I by no means think I have it all. I do try. One of the things I've done recently is, particularly when it's holiday season, when they're going to be more less occupied, I guess, by other people entertaining them, is to do the odd, let's do an hour of no screen time. Although I was met by my son saying, but you're on your phone more than me, so why do we all have to do that? And I feel like that was quite funny. I could probably defend many reasons. Well, I do work on my phone, I do the Bible on my phone, many things that could be healthy to me. But one of the things I thought of with me making an intention to go and do the Bible physically, then there's still that option, although it's kind of not the first thing that comes to mind, but that is something you can do. And okay, I write notes on my phone. Well, maybe go and get back out a notebook and a notepad and remember how to write. So we're trying. Trial and error.
0: There's two really key points there. One is just enforcing some time. Let's all do screen time. When my kids were smaller, we used to do screen-free Sundays, actually, which worked really well. Yes. Although, of course, you'd go out for a walk or something and want to take a picture and realize you'd left your phone behind. And I think that leads on to what you just said as well, that as parents, grandparents, people in our children's lives, we actually have to model not being dependent on these devices too, don't we?
2: Definitely. And I think it's important. What is it? Monkey see, monkey do. So whatever they see us doing, it's more important than what we're telling them. So yeah, it's a bit of a learning curve. And it's also a good judgment for myself. How much time am I actually spending too? So
0: notepads at the ready for our next meeting.
2: Yes.
0: Narelle Wade from the Inspirational Breakfast team there. Do keep sharing your thoughts as well, please, in the battle between tech and the Bible. What have you done in your family? What have you done with the children in your life? Share your thoughts and your tips, please. studio@premier.org.uk. Text me 66777, starting your message with the word Premier. News is next. And after that, we're going to get a guide to global worship sounds. Some new things for your playlist.
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7: Hello, here are this morning's latest headlines. We could hear today the Prime Minister's decision on whether or not to resign. While Andy Burnham is due to be sworn in as an MP later, allies of the former Greater Manchester Mayor claim he hopes to be in Downing Street by September. The Archbishop of Canterbury has met with Layan Nazir, a 26-year-old Palestinian Christian woman who spent three periods in Israeli detention and prison on unclear charges. Layan, who's a member of St. Peter's Anglican Church in Bir Zayt in the West Bank, told the Archbishop about her experience and its impact on her. Rail passengers in and around Bedford are asked to only travel if it's absolutely necessary today after a train crash on Friday. An East Midlands railway driver died and nine people among around 100 injured are in a critical condition. Krispy Kreme has recalled a World Cup-themed donut over an undeclared allergen. Certain batches may contain hazelnuts. The TV series Pilgrimage has been given a special award by the Sandford St. Martin's Trust for encouraging understanding between different faiths. And an extreme amber heat warning is in force for much of England and Wales. Forecasters think June's temperature record could be broken, as it could hit highs of 38 degrees Celsius. And those are your headlines.
0: Thanks very much, Donna. Donna, I wonder what you make of this email from Joy, who's been listening this morning. She says, aren't we doing the same thing as the Israelites did? They wanted kings instead of what they had, and they paid the price. We are a throwaway society for sure, whether it's people or clothes. Reflecting there on what our guest Lizzie Jukes was saying this morning, that she feels we've become this revolving door, this throwaway society. We don't like this prime minister, so we'll get rid of him. Is that something that you're hearing from other people?
2: Well, it certainly is. And thank you, Joy, for that. I think you've made a really good point because, yeah, years ago, it seemed that prime ministers were in post for the whole term, you know, and if we didn't like some of the decisions, they were still the prime minister. But I think now, whether or not we've all become a little bit more emboldened, I'm not sure. You know, we're all sort of taking part much more in our democratic process, I think. So it's just very interesting to see it. But I agree, it is a bit like a revolving door, to be honest. Yeah,
0: I like the way you found the positive in that, that we're more engaged in the political process rather than we're a completely ungovernable bag of squirrels.
2: I know. Well, I think it's a bit of both, to be very honest with you, Esther.
0: Well, you're going to be glued to your newsfeed, aren't you, to see what the latest developments are. And I know that you'll bring them to us as soon as you can.
2: Yeah, we'll try to, actually. We're watching the screens very, very closely. And as soon as something red flashes up, yeah, absolutely, we'll bring it to you.
0: Thank you so much. Don, I'll be back at 9 o'clock and we'll keep you updated throughout the day. Now, it's 26 minutes to nine this Monday morning. And I wonder, which country are your favourite worship artists from? Chances are they're going to be from the UK, the USA or Australia, and possibly from one of the worship powerhouses like Hillsong or Bethel or Elevation. Maybe your loyalty lies closer to home, though, with some of our UK songwriters like Matt Redman, Martin Smith, Graham Kendrick or Wren Collective. But here's the thing. As our churches become more diverse and our focus becomes more globalised, is it time to broaden our worship style to reflect more global sounds? Well, Gilbert Nunlohe is he heads up the global talent search for Integrity Records. He works with musicians from all around the world who are worshipping God in their own language and with their own cultural vibes. He popped into our studios earlier and started off by telling me why he's so passionate about worship music.
8: I'm excited because God's always moving. This music industry, Christian music, worship music has only been around about 50, 60 years. So a lot of that is driven by, you know, the Jesus Revolution, Jesus movement type of thing. Through various movements in the church, like Vineyard or Maranatha or, you know, Hosanna Integrity, which, you know, got the music out to so many people around the world. And it's inspired, you know, groups of people that speaks other languages other than English to have their own songs. I was born in Jakarta, Indonesia. It's a Muslim country. And in the 80s and early 90s, it was the country was experiencing a move of God. People were meeting Jesus in a supernatural way, including my dad. And they started making worship music. I would hear stories like that from all around the world, how the impacts of Don Moen or music, Darlene Check and Hillsong or Ron Canole really inspired them to write their own songs. So, you know, in the last 20 years, we've seen worship music's topics morph from intimacy with Jesus to the idea that we can, you know, be more undignified and be more intense with our worship. But if we look at the book of Revelation, the ultimate worship experience is when we join with the angels, the saints, and the elders, and we just bow down and we have no other words but to say other. Holy, holy, holy is the Lord God Almighty. So what we're finding as we travel around the world, people have their own expressions of other, holy, you know, and it's almost purer than countries that

0: So what we're finding is these, you know, people sing their songs the loudest. And what would it be like if we kind of level the playing field and say, hey, here's this culture singing holy, holy, holy, and here's the other. And, you know, just have a kind of a practice run of what heaven would be like here on earth as we sing holy, holy, holy together.
1: I love that. You've done a whistle stop kind of history lesson on the history of modern worship music, and you've ended up at the Book of Revelations. I'm going to have to take a deep breath after that. That was fantastic. Does it sound different if you've got a local worship team in Indonesia or Azerbaijan? Does it sound different to how it will from a worship team in Birmingham or Glasgow?
0: Yeah, absolutely. And I think the difference is the beautiful thing, you know, as the Bible says, every tribe, every tongue, every nation. So, it's just people do sing their songs the loudest. Even when it's, recorded in English or written in the Western world and translated to their own tongue and language, there's something just visceral about being with people with their own language and their own context, because surrender might mean different things, you know, and geopolitical things might

0: or a persecution even? Can you think about the people that in Iran right now or mainland China who's persecuted and doesn't have the freedom to sing or speak about Jesus? So when these songs come out of them, it's just totally different.
1: Which country's music are you getting excited about yourself at the moment?
0: Well, you know what? In Europe, there's something happening. And in the UK as well, you know, whatever the study says about the quiet revival, I've been here for so many different events and Sunday mornings. And it's just young people are getting to experience God in a very, very real way. So that is exciting to me. You know, the influence of Afro-Caribbean diaspora culture right now is what I'm seeing all over Europe and UK. So that is very exciting.
1: And how does that change the sound? Because we're so used to kind of the three chord yes. worship song. How is it changing?
0: Absolutely. I think this society is a very lyric based type of hymn writer type of worship first type of society, but those cultures bring joy and bring a level of musicality and rhythm that I think we all need. Even though some of us can't dance that well, you can't help but dance to Afro.
1: We can dance badly, that's
0: exactly.
1: okay.
0: Exactly. Or even Latin-influenced music, you know. So how fun is it to have those different influences, even in this country, to worship the Lord in new ways.
1: Talking of Latin influence, of yeah. course, we saw Israel Houghton win the Grammy Award for his Caritas album, which was all in Spanish yes. language. And it was the first Grammy for a worship album in Spanish. How big an impact is that going to have, singing songs to God in languages that aren't our own?
0: That project is so special. It was recorded on a Thursday and Friday night in New York, in the heart of the Bronx. The Bronx is a multicultural, diverse place in New York. And the songs that were involved with that project have been sung for hundreds of years. There's our little choruses that you would sing in Sunday schools in Latin America or Latin American churches all over. And what Israel, Adrian, and that whole New Breed crew did was amalgamate the songs to medleys and make a new arrangement of it and add their own new songs to it. So the fact that that was recorded in the Bronx in Latin America for such a for a Latin American audience for such a time as this is so special. And the road from that to the Grammys have been so special as well. And they've taken that sound all over the Latin America right now. But man, when you listen to the album, and it is in Spanish, but you would just feel joy all over it.
1: And we'd learn a bit of Spanish as we go through it as yeah. well, wouldn't we? That's no bad thing. Do you think in the West, and I love how you've talked about the fact that the new musical influences are coming, you know, even here in the UK, a whole, you know, world of music coming in to our worship music. But do we actually just have to loosen our holds and kind of say, do you know what? Yeah, I'm going to learn to worship God in another language. I'm going to learn to worship God to a new beat. Do we actually need to get ourselves out of our own little worship rut?
0: How could you not? I mean, God's for everybody, you know. So He gave every part of the body and the body of Christ their parts. So why wouldn't we learn other languages or other styles or other rhythms, you know, to prefer one another as brothers and sisters in Christ?
1: That's
0: what
1: beautiful.
0: What an honor to do that.
1: And what about you? You've got your own worship project going on called Revere, which you've been yeah. doing in Indonesia. Tell me about that.
0: Yeah. Revere started in 2 weeks before COVID in 2020. And it's based on a lot of prayer, research, study around what I shared earlier, the journey of contemporary worship music being so intimacy focused, which is oneness with Jesus. And then it moved from that to more of a, intensity, spiritual intensity. And you see it in American churches, you know, especially, you know,

the subject matters of our worship songs have become about me. But the real experience of worshiping God is about surrender, about Him. So the purpose and vision of Revere is bringing back Jesus-centered worship experiences as an initiative. It's not really a band. It's not really a brand. So, but reverential worship is what we're aiming for. So since 2020, we've partnered with people that understand this subject matter and is near and dear to their hearts. People like William McDowell, Leland, Darlene Check, Phil Thompson, the list goes on and on. There's about 100 plus worship leaders involved in English, in Spanish, in Swedish, in Portuguese. So as Integrity Music explores the different languages, like we said earlier, one of the privilege of my lifetime is to go to Indonesia and work with the songwriters there. And it's so special personally for me because I was born in Indonesia, but I'm not biased to say that they are special gifted songwriters for the kingdom as well. So it's very unique, as we traveled through Asia and Africa. So what we did was a 2-day writing camp with about 40 worship leaders from all over Asia, not just Indonesia, but Korea, Taiwan, Singapore, and Indonesians. And at the end of

0: Bandung, Indonesia, and we recorded about 15 songs. Some of that's well known already, but they're all reverential, Jesus-centric, Jesus-focused worship songs. And the worship leaders basically represented about four generations of worship leaders from the 80s till now. So it's a beautiful, you know, just kingdom depiction of Indonesian worship. Yeah.
1: And forgive me for my ignorance. Yeah. What languages are spoken there? Yeah. But what does holy, holy is the Lord sound like in an Indonesian language? Yeah.
0: The language is called Bahasa Indonesia, and holy is Kudus. So Kudus, Kudus, Tuhan. That's holy, holy is the Lord, you know. And then there's also Mandarin that we recorded in that project, and Korean as well. And it's simple. It's a simple album. It's something that people could pick up and do at their churches too, because we did it all in English as well. So it's a little bit of percussion instruments, piano in the middle of the room, two guitarists, and vocals. That's it. And no rehearsals, no set list or anything. We just captured a purely unscripted night of worship.
1: And what's your hope for it as people join in and listen?
0: That you'd meet God. that he meets you in the simplicity of worship, even in the language that you don't understand, but you just bow down and says, "Yes, Lord, here I am. Thank you for saving me. And thank you for the privilege of worshiping you."
1: We're going to play one of the tracks now. Would you like to introduce it for us, Gilbert?
0: This track is so special because it was recorded over 10 years ago by a man named Sidney Mohede, who is a part of a church there called JPCC, Jakarta Praise Community Center. This song traveled the world a little bit because Sidney is friends and went to a conference in Houston, Texas with Israel Houghton. It's called Deeper Level back then. And then he recorded it on the Love God, Love People album, which was recorded in Abbey Road. And so this song is written by Sidney Mohede, and then Israel Houghton added a bridge to it. Be Lifted Higher, that's the bridge. But I thought, hey, wouldn't it be so special if we sing it in the context of where it was written in Indonesia, where the people of God in Indonesia know this is their song. So it's totally in English, but you just feel the presence of God and how connected the people are to this song, Hosanna, Be Lifted Higher.

0: That's the song Hosanna from the new project Revere. Gilbert Nanlohi talking us through the background, the history and the power of that song. You can listen to more from Revere, that whole project, wherever you listen to music online. Just look for Revere. Well, today is the 22nd of June. For many people, that's a familiar date as it marks Windrush Day. We've got a special prayer now from the Reverend Jonathan Finlater.
1: Greetings to you all. I'm Reverend Jonathan Finlater, minister at Teddington Baptist Church, West London. Let us pray. Heavenly Father, we are grateful for the privilege of prayer, that you hear our prayers and care about what concerns us. We thank you to those who responded to the government's call to help rebuild the country after the Second World War. Many men, women and children left the Caribbean and travelled to Britain aboard the HMT Empire Inrush, arriving at Tilbury Docks on the 22nd of June, 1948. They came in hopes of employment and a better life. We thank God for the vital contributions made by the Caribbean migrants in Britain. They were particularly crucial in staffing the NHS and running public transport. We are thankful for their labour, diligence and tenacity during times of discrimination, hostility and injustice. I thank the Lord for my late paternal grandparents who arrived at Liverpool in 1951. They moved to London. They worked very hard and were able to buy property despite the challenges they faced. The Windrush scandal in 2018 was yet another reminder to all Black Britons of the racial inequality that existed. Lord Jesus, amongst the celebration and the joy, bring healing and restoration where there is hurt, pain and trauma. We thank God for the foundations that the Windrush generation and their descendants have laid for the Black British society we know today. Finally, Lord God, by your Spirit, help us as followers of Christ to work for peace and reconciliation and to love our neighbours as you commanded us to. I'm reminded that you have made us in your image and there is only one race, the human race. We commit these things into your loving hands. In Jesus' mighty and powerful name, amen.
0: Amen. Thanks to Jonathan for leading us in prayer, marking Windrush Day today as well, the 22nd of June. Well, that is nearly it from me for today. Thanks so much for your company and your comments. Great teaching coming away between 9 and 10 from Dr. Michael Youssef and the Briscoes. And then live with you from the Mumbles, Mr. Mal Pope with you for daytime. Morning, Mr. Mal.
2: Good morning. And the sauna is warming up very nicely here, the garden shed. It's lovely and lovely and warm this morning.
0: I mean, this is just the foothills that the foothills of the heat wave today. I think it really kicks in midweek. So order your fans from your local hardware shop, you know, fill up your water bottles, pack your freezers full of ice cubes. We're going to need them. How are you going to stay cool, Mal?
2: We've got some cool guests. At 11 o'clock, I'll be joined by Jerome Rudder from Uhambo, unpacking trusting God in the low season and how to walk in obedience when it looks like God isn't answering your prayers. We've all been there, haven't we? And then I'll also be chatting to John Kirkby. Now, he's the guy who founded Christians Against Poverty. He's got a new organization, and it's I-61M. I-61M. And I'll explain, well, I'm sure John will explain why his new organization is called I-61. It's got something to do with Isaiah.
0: One Isaiah than the other. You've heard that before.

0: Charlotte.
1: No.
0: Not the way I tell it, though.
1: No, it's the way you tell them. It's the way you tell them. And no thoughts of you resigning today? Are you carrying on?
0: I have spent the weekend in careful contemplation with my closest advisors around me, and I have decided that I'm going nowhere.
1: Carrying on.
0: Despite calls for me to step down.
1: The big question of the morning has been answered here even before the 9 o'clock news. So we can all relax and get on with our jobs.
0: Absolutely. Well, speaking of the Prime Minister, on tomorrow's Inspirational Breakfast, whatever happens today, we'll be doing a deep dive on what happens next. So we've assembled some of our favourite Christian politicos to talk us through that. So do join me for Inspirational Breakfast tomorrow from 7. But stay with us because Mal has got some great guests on between 10 and 1. Josh will take you through the afternoon, and there's more great teaching from 6 p.m. So find the shadiest part of your home, open the window, make a cooling drink, and just listen to Premier Christian Radio all day. No better way to spend the day, eh? Donna has the news for you next.
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10: Philippians chapter 4, verses 6 and 7. 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
13: Hello, good morning. I'm Donna Birrell. Sir Keir Starmer is weighing up his political options as newly elected MP Andy Burnham gets sworn in later. Allies of the former Greater Manchester Mayor say he hopes to be in Downing Street by September. A government minister insists she expects the Prime Minister to make the right decision for the country, but adds he's not in fighting mode. Four cabinet members want him to resign. Lizzie Jukes is director of the Liberal Democrat Christian Forum. She tells Premier she thinks the PM should stay because the country needs continuity.
14: I feel he's really, really let us down, but I think he could pull it back. I think he could. And I really don't like this revolving door of, well, we'll have somebody else then. I think it would be much better to stick with somebody who the country agreed should have the job.
13: The Archbishop of Canterbury has met with Layan Nazir, a 26-year-old Palestinian Christian woman who spent three periods in Israeli detention and prison on unclear charges. Layan, who's a member of St. Peter's Anglican Church in Birzeit in the West Bank, told the Archbishop about her experience and its impact on her. Archbishop Sarah, who's on a five-day trip to the Holy Land, prayed for her and her family. Rail passengers in and around Bedford are asked to only travel if it's absolutely necessary today after a train crash on Friday. An East Midlands railway driver died and nine people among around 100 injured are in a critical condition. Krispy Kreme has recalled a World Cup themed donut over an undeclared allergen. Certain batches may contain hazelnuts, but the chain insists the recall is a precaution. And Toy Story 5 has become the biggest box office debut of the year in the United States. It's earned the equivalent of £121 million in its opening weekend.
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13: An extreme amber heat warning is in force for much of England and Wales. Forecasters think June's temperature record could be broken, as it could hit highs of 38 Celsius. Southern and central England are basking in extremely hot and humid conditions, with London already at 28 degrees Celsius. Wales is also feeling hot and humid, especially in the south and east, with Cardiff reaching 27 Celsius, though a few showers could pop up. Further north, Northern Ireland sees a cloudier day with occasional showers, but Belfast is a pleasant 16 Celsius, reaching 23 later. Scotland is looking rather cloudy too, with some patchy rain possible. That's your latest from the Premier News team. 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
18: We're literally halfway through a series of 12 messages from the Epistle of James about 12 evidence of saving faith in our lives. And this is number 6. And I want to tell you at the outset that of all the 12, the ones we already saw, the ones we'll be seeing, I am conscious of this one the most. I am conscious of this one the most because I have made my fair share of blunders. I have said and written many things that I wish I can take back, but alas, I can't. That is why

nature, the old nature that has not been sanctified yet. We love the stuff and we love to spread it. Move it out. Why do our lower nature love the stuff? Because it makes us feel important. It really does. It makes us feel that we are in the know. It makes us feel puffed up. We know something. Here's how we go about it. You know, I don't know all the details about such or such. I don't really have all the facts about such or such. Or I don't know whether it's true or not, but rumor has it. Oh, my goodness. Rumor has it. Doesn't matter who gets hurt in the process. Rumor has it. If you've ever been a victim of malicious gossip, you'll understand exactly what James is saying here. I wanted to hear me right. The best way to neutralize gossip is to stop it in its tracks. In Matthew 18, 15 to 20, the Lord Jesus gives us the manual. It is the manual of how to go about in order to stop gossip dead in its tracks. The second thing, the tongue can ignite a fire of profanity and obscenity. Ephesians 4, 29 and following, Paul said, "Do not let any unwholesome talk come out of your mouth." Any unwholesome talk. Somebody said, "Michael, we don't understand. He or she provoked me to it." You don't understand. He or she drove me to it. Nobody can force you to do anything you don't want to do. God gave us the power of the tongue for one reason, and that's to build one another up, to communicate grace to one another, uplift one another. The third thing the tongue can ignite a fire through utterance of lies or insinuations. What mechanism did Satan use in order to cause Adam and Eve to fall in the Garden of Eden? Lie. He used a lie. That's the mechanism he used. It was a lie. And knowingly or unknowingly, when people tell lies, they can destroy lives, they can destroy families, and they can destroy churches. Lying is not only prohibited in the ninth commandment, but if you listen to Proverbs 6:16 says, listen carefully, "There are six things the Lord hates, sevens that are detestable to him, haughty eyes and lying tongue, a man who stirs up dissension among brothers." You say, what's an insinuation? What's an innuendo? They are equally perverse as lying. Listen carefully. It is an indirect remark that intends to suggest something that is disparaging, something that is derogatory about someone. It is planting of a destructive idea without coming out and stating it plainly. Here's what the scientists call it. They call insinuation a passive, aggressive, verbal violence. I mean, I really say, well, what does it mean for a simple guy like me? Listen carefully, I'm going to tell you. It means that an individual tries to hurt another, that's aggressive, yet without being caught in so doing. That's passive. That's the passive part. Listen to me. That does not mean, this is very important, that we should not speak the truth about issues and about people. You heard me enough. I talk about false teachers all the time. I mean, there is nothing wrong speaking the truth, warning people, if we know the facts. The fourth thing the tongue ignites a fire is by magnifying the faults of others. There are some people who really think, they genuinely think, that they can build themselves up by putting somebody down. Actually, it backfires every time. Trust me. In all criticism, and I know probably every one of us been a recipient of some of those at some point. Your colleague at work, friend in business, somebody somewhere criticized you. Home, member of the family. But I want to tell you that in all criticism, there is an unmistakable assumption. Do you know what it is? Some of you probably guessed it.
I could do a better job.

0: than that person that I'm criticizing can. It's just an assumption. How do you use my tongue for righteousness? Is to use it to build up others. Build them up. Build them up. Those who have saving faith show the evidence of it by encouraging people, lifting people up, motivating them. Number five, the tongue ignites a fire, not only by words spoken, but the way the tone of those words are uttered. Now that's important. The tone of voice can either intensify our words or cancel out their meaning altogether. And beloved, let me tell you something. I catch myself doing that a lot. I catch myself many times using the wrong tone, and then I stop at the moment. I say, let me rephrase that. I'm not really rephrasing it. I'm just changing the tone because I immediately recognize that that tone was not very good, was not honoring to God, and I change it immediately. How can we discipline the tongue? Oh, my goodness. If anything like me, you say, man, that's hard. Yes, but it's not impossible. Nothing's impossible with God. Question. Can I simply choose to control my tongue? Can I do it? Can my sheer willpower put an end to any of these bad habits that we talked about here, the five things, whether it be gossip or swearing and lying or fault-finding or causing hurt or division, whatever it is? Can we self-will it? You know what James's answer would be? No. No, you can't. Look at verse 7. All kinds of animals, birds, reptiles, and creatures of the sea are being tamed and are being tamed. Verse 8. But no man can tame the tongue. This is downright depressing. It is depressing. But listen, it gets worse. It really does. It gets worse. The tongue is a restless evil full of deadly poison. Even now, with all of our advanced science and technology, even now with all, well, we can send a man to the moon, or we can send a ship to Mars and control it from the earth, and all of that stuff, we still can't control the tongue. Do you know why? Because we can't control the heart. That's why. And that's why our words are one moment praising God, and another moment we are doing things that are dishonoring to God's word. So, James' conclusion is this. The problem is not so much the tongue, although he focused on it. It's the spring. It's the well. And if the spring is taken care of, whether it's got sweet water or poison water, is going to show up in the tongue. And that's what he's trying to tell us here. And so, James' conclusion, take care of the problem, the root of it. The spring, the heart, the tongue will take care of itself. And that is why he goes on to say, my brothers, this should not be. What is he saying? He is saying, what you cannot do, the Holy Spirit can do in you. What you cannot control, the Holy Spirit can control within you. What you cannot tame, the Holy Spirit can tame for you. He can control the heart, and when the heart is under his submission, when the heart is yielded to him, the tongue will praise God, will bless people, will encourage people, will uplift people. Amen. And not just once or twice, but all day long. Amen. Beloved, I know many of you have experienced the power of the Holy Spirit working in you, as I have, in areas that by nature we could not change. He changed in us. How does the Holy Spirit empower us to overcome lots of stuff? I will never understand until I get to heaven, but he does. But I said in the last message that if I need a surgery, and I place myself in the trustworthiness of a surgeon and lay myself bare at that table, be cut on, how much more should I lay myself bare on the table of the chief surgeon who loves us so, who never hurts us? He only does whatever he does, even it may appear as hurt, but it's for good, for the good. Trust him. to examine your life on a daily basis and transform your life, because he can and he will. When you give him control of your heart, the tongue is going to follow, and the tongue is going to be filled with praise and with joy, with affirmation, with encouragement, with uplifting words, and with thanksgiving.
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4: In 1945, at the end of World War II, Helmut Thielicke, an incredible theologian and pastor, probably the only one out of jail in Hitler's world, was preaching through the Lord's Prayer in what was left of his church to what was left of his congregation in Stuttgart, Germany. And he said this: "A bewildered human race is like a man lost in a forest asking, 'Father, are you there?' And Thielicke said, 'Everything will be all right. As long as we hear his good voice calling to us above the howling of the wolves, above the sound of branches snapping, above the ominous noises around us, God is always there.'" And a Christian believes in the fatherness, the fatherhood of God. He or she believes that God is always there. Yes, sometimes he hides his face, sometimes in the dark, but never at a distance. And the human heart calls out, how can it be in this forest, in this storm, in this rain, that the Father is there at all? The issue of Newsweek, on the front of the cover, says spirituality in America. I don't know if you saw this. And it says, as diverse as America itself are the ways that America seeks spiritual enlightenment. He says, the researcher, American faith has long been characterized by creativity and individualism. That's the secret to their success. Rather than about being a God who commands you, it's about finding a religion that helps you, that empowers you. It's all about me, says America. So I'll try a little bit of this, I'll try a little bit of that, and I'll find not one size fits all, but something for me. It's me-ness, not God-ness. It's all about me, but Christianity is all about God. It's all about him. And in this book, Christians believe this is a revealed body of truth. Tells us how to know God. Tells us how to draw near to God. Tells us what we need to say. It tells us how to pray. In Luke chapter 11, verse 1, group of men are watching the Lord Jesus Christ pray. When he's finished, they say, teach us to pray. And it's something about Jesus, and it's something about what happens when Jesus prays, and it's something about his face, and it's something about the power that's evident when he's finished praying that gives the disciples this longing. We don't know where to start. We don't know how to go on. We don't know where to finish. We don't know how to do this. Lord, teach us to pray. And when you look at Jesus and prayer, you cannot get away. It was as natural as breathing. It was something Jesus did all the time. He talked to his Heavenly Father, for prayer basically is just the speaking part of our relationship with God. He prayed at all the major points in his life, when he chose his 12 disciples, the miracle, the feeding of the 5,000. At the Last Supper, Jesus prayed 6 times, Father, Father, Father, Father, Father, Father. Read it. It was just part of who he was, and he wants it to be part of who we are. Father, is that how we pray? Think of him standing outside the tomb of Lazarus, and he starts to talk to his father. Father, I know you always hear me. I'm not saying that out loud.

0: that you've sent me, Father. And then he says, Lazarus, come forth. And the man came forth. Did he walk out? No. He had his feet bound. He came out by the sheer power of the word of God, following prayer. Father, bring him out. Give him life. Jesus prayed. And when the disciples saw Jesus in prayer, they said, teach us. I want to be there. I want to do that. I want to go there. I want to know how to pray. Teach us how to pray. And Jesus said, shut your eyes and listen to me. And he prayed, our Father in heaven, our holy Father in heaven, holy be your name, honored be your name, thy kingdom come and will be done on earth as it is in heaven. Luke chapter 11, the disciples said, Lord, teach us to pray, just as John taught his disciples. Now, we have a lot of groups in this church. We have a lot of youth groups. We have a lot of men's groups. We have a lot of women's groups. We have a lot of couples groups. And we learn to do a pretty good job with this. But you know what we also should be doing? Helping each other to pray. Saying, come with me. Come on. Come to the throne room. Take people to the throne room. Hear the seraph sing together. What better thing could you do for people to teach them how to pray? Teach us how to pray. John's doing it for his disciples. Jesus, you do it for us. And so Jesus began, and he gave them a pattern. He gave them words. Shut your eyes and listen to me. And it was very obvious that he began, our Father. He wanted them to go heart deep. This is a heart deep thing. Prayer is a heart deep operation. How many of us go heart deep? Don't be like the hypocrites. They love to be seen of men. Pray in secret where your Father only sees, in the deep place where nobody goes. Sit on the steps of your soul and talk to him. I have spent so much time talking to people about where to begin and problems in prayer. And I've just simply said, pray about it. Oh, that never occurred to anybody. You mean I pray about prayer? Yes. If you don't know where to start and you don't know how to do it and you don't know what I'm talking about going heart deep and getting held against the heart of your Father, pray about it. Say, what I heard gave me a hunger, rang a bell, but I don't know where to start. Father, are you there? Start there. Start there and ask him to help you. And then learn to listen. Listen with a pencil in your hand. Listen with your Bible open. Bring your Bible to church. Look at it yourself. Check it out. Hang your heart over the word of God. Listen, listen, listen. And Jesus often went into solitude, into silence. We don't know how to do that. We have managed to raise a generation of children that don't know what silence or solitude's all about. And we're not much better. Some of us are afraid of being alone. Some of us don't want to be alone with ourselves. And some of us are even afraid of being alone with God, actually. But it doesn't work any other way. We have to learn silence. We have to learn solitude. And naturally, when one engages in this inner soliloquy, that's where we become focused on God instead of focused on me, on myself.
1: 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And she's coming right back with more on what it means to come to God as your Father. 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

0: 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All right, let's get back to Jill with more of today's message from her series, The Fatherhood of God.
1: It was interesting to see in Helbert Thielicke's book on the Lord's Prayer that I was reading, and it's out of print, but this incredible little book that a friend gave me, what a gift, said that there was a man who wrote about people praying in Stuttgart in those days in the Second World War. And he said, naturally, when one engages in this inner soliloquy, one need not act if this one was really speaking to a thou, to a God. One must be quite rational about it and abandon this old resort to a world beyond where one's most secret thoughts are supposedly heard. One must quite soberly make up one's mind. It's only a matter of talking to oneself for the purpose of clarifying and composing our minds. And Helmut Thielicke answers that article in another article in the Stuttgart paper, and he said, what a tragic delusion, this yearning for prayer, which denies itself any actual fulfillment. Beyond the heroic set face of this man lies the whole tragedy of a child who's lost his father. Father, are you there? You don't need a thou. You just do it for yourself. You meditate. You sit cross-legged. You go to you. I tell you something. If you want to know God, it has to be prayer to the Father, who Jesus came to reveal to us. One day, Philip said to him, if you just show us the Father, Jesus said, look at me. And Philip looked and noticed something he'd never noticed. He had his Father's eyes. That incredible family likeness, of course. I am in my Father in me. And His is the heaven, the home I'm going to take you to. So there is a God in heaven. There is a Christ to take us there. And if it's God's heaven, the God revealed in the scriptures, in the Bible, then He has every right to have who He wants in His heaven. And to tell us the way to get there. And that's what he said, through Christ. I'm the way, the only way. I'm the truth, I'm the only truth. I'm the true truth. No man comes to the Father but by me. Philip, you're looking at him. You want to see the Father? Look at me. Look at me. And Jesus said, that's where you begin. The problem is that some of us have this sense, I can't talk to the Father for some very, very sad reasons. Some of you have been abused by a father. Some of you have been hurt by a father. Some of you have been left by a father. Some of you have been ignored. Some of you have had a father that's showed favoritism or has been absent. And yet this search for fatherness has left a bitterness because of all of that in your heart. And you say, don't ask me to pray to God the Father. I'll pray to Jesus. That'll do. Jesus said, don't pray to me. Pray to the Father through me. The reason you can pray to the Father and must pray to the Father is I've made the way. So you come in my name. You come because of what I did. Don't pray to me. Pray to the Father. When you pray, say, our Father. He did it in his life. He showed us that's the way to go. But you say, I just want to pray to Jesus or I want to pray to the Spirit. Well, the Spirit helps us to pray when we don't know what to pray for. And He gives us ideas and thoughts and prayers to pray. But nowhere in the Bible does it say you pray to the Spirit of God. The Spirit is the one who holds a torchlight on Christ. And Christ is the one that holds the torchlight on the Father. He says, when you pray, say, our Father. There is a sense of I want this fatherness. I'm looking for this fatherness. It's in every human breast in the world. Now, if you have had an unfortunate experience, very hard for you to start and pray to the Father. I had the other problem. I had a wonderful dad. Didn't see him for 4 years. He was fighting in the war, and I was sitting in an air raid shelter. But I knew what my dad was doing. He was trying to stop the war. He was trying to stop the bombs falling on my life every night for 4 years. He was trying even to giving his life to look after me as a perfect father. He came to my ball games. He was there for me before the war.

would be after the war. And even though he wasn't there, I trusted him. And my problem, sitting in that dugout, going heart deep in my six-year-old mind for the very first time, in my wonderings about the fatherness of God, was I think my father's nicer than that father. Because if my father were God, he would stop the war. So what sort of a God is he? And as I sat there, a small child, thinking about the fatherness of God, I remember thinking, is that you, Father? My small heart crying, is that you? And I wondered if perchance it was indeed he in the forest of my life who would bring me out of the forest of my fatherless into his arms. It took 8 years more before I found the Father. And I found, as I went heart deep, the Father is always there. Sometimes a God who hides himself, never a God who absents himself. Sometimes in the dark, but never at a distance. And as I began to think and listen with my heart, I began to understand when I came home to the Father. I could hear him, I love you, I love you, I love you. We're going to make it. I'm going to get you home. And I have heard that for nearly 50 years in the deep place where nobody goes. And so whatever problem you might have with praying to the Father, pray about it. Get over it, because your prayer life will never have the richness until you understand what the Bible says about the fatherness of God. And do not bring your idea of fatherness and maleness to this. Bring your heart to the scriptures and say, what does this reveal about your fatherness? What does it say? What is this all about? And ask him to redress that for you. Our Father which art in heaven, holy, honored be your name. Holy be your name. And it's interesting to me that in the Lord's Prayer, there is nothing about me praying, make me happy, make me better, make me like Jesus, me, me, me, me, me, sanctification. There's nothing there. There doesn't have to be, because if we concentrate on the holiness of God, then we will want to honor him. We will not want to hurt him by being unholy. If you're scared of what your sin will do to your Father, you will have no problem being holy. Hallowed be your name. So little redeemed, so little like him, so little I've changed from what I have been, so little like Jesus, so people can see his power and his glory living in me. Are you so little redeemed? Our Father, our heavenly, holy Father, who lives in that incredible home that we're going to, that he's going to take us to. Holy, honored be your name, and Lord my Father, I am going to honor you. That will take care of all the holiness issues in your life. And so I wonder where you are. Are you a prodigal in a pigsty? Well, you need to come home to the Father. He's waiting. You know how to do that? I'm going to give you a prayer in a minute. Maybe you could borrow my words if you don't have any of your own. Or maybe you say, no, I'm not in a pigsty, I'm a perfectly respectable Christian, card-carrying Christian. But maybe you're like the older brother, two sons who are prodigals, one in the

there and got more and more angry at his father. I've slaved for you all my life. You never gave me a goat to have a party. Read the prodigal son. The younger one says, give me, give me, give me, and then goes and wastes his life with rebellious living. And the older son is there, listening. And it says in the parable, Jesus divided unto them their inheritance. And one took it, misused it, and the other kept it. Surely he could afford a goat to have a party. But his resentment, his anger, looked a perfect church-going person. He was a prodigal in the pew, and he needed to come home to the Father just as much as his brother.

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0: to pray? Who would not be? What a wonderful question. It doesn't often happen, I want you to know. Even though prayer is something we all struggle with, what I would do would be invite that person over for coffee and do it with them. In other words, I would just simply say, let's walk into the presence of God and let's talk. But before we do that, let's listen. And I'd read a little bit of scripture and say, what do you think God said? Well, what is he saying in this piece of scripture to us? And we'd talk about that. And I'd say that's what we start and talk about with God when we walk into his presence in prayer. And then I would hold our hand or not hold our hand or sit at a table or kneel or whichever she's most comfortable in, position she's in. And then we would just talk to God about it. And first we would talk to God about what we just read. And I'd say, now you talk to him about it. I'd talk first. And then I'd say, now let's thank him for some of those things we learned from something we can be thankful for today from what we just read. And I would try and anchor it round what we just read and try and get her in the habit of doing that when she begins to pray. And when we've nearly finished, I'll say, now let's pray for what we want to pray for our family. Because what usually happens is, if you pray, we spend all the time for me, my, and mine. And it's like running into the doctors and saying to the doctors, let me tell you everything that's wrong with me. And he's got his mouth open to reply. And you say, well, I've no time left now because I've spent all the time telling you what I want. And so that's how I would begin with somebody that has never prayed before in their life and comes to me and says, teach me to pray. I'd also give them a good book on the subject. There are so many books about prayer. Walk into a Christian bookstore and have a look around and say, here's a good book. That's the sort of way I'd start off anyway. And then I would pray for them. I'd put them to my prayer list and I would ask God, help this person to enjoy her time in the throne room and make her into somebody that prays with effectiveness and changes her world through prayer.
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3: 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Consider my lament. Hear my cry for help, my King and my God. For to you I pray. In the morning, Lord, you hear my voice. In the morning I lay my requests before you and wait expectantly. For you are not a God who is pleased with wickedness. With you, evil people are not welcome. The arrogant cannot stand in your presence. You hate all who do wrong. You destroy those who tell lies. The bloodthirsty and deceitful you, Lord, detest. But I, by your great love, can come into your house. In reverence I bow down towards your holy temple. Lead me, Lord, in your righteousness because of my enemies. Make your way straight before me. Not a word from their mouth can be trusted. Their heart is filled with malice. Their throat is an open grave. With their tongue they tell lies. Declare them guilty, O God. Let their intrigues be their downfall. Banish them for their many sins, for they have rebelled against you. But let all who take refuge in you be glad. Let them ever sing for joy. Spread your protection over them, that those who love your name may rejoice in you. Surely, Lord, you bless the righteous. You surround them with your favor as with a shield.
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6: Hello, good morning. I'm Donna Birrell. Sir Keir Starmer's announced he's resigning as Prime Minister.
7: The question my party is asking now is whether I am best placed to lead us into the next general election. I have heard the answer of my parliamentary party, and I accept that answer with good grace.
6: Speaking in Downing Street, he says a contest to replace him as Labour leader would be completed by the end of the summer. He says every decision he's taken has been about putting the country he loves first, and he was applauded and cheered by his team. Pressure on Sir Keir to step down has grown since Andy Burnham's victory in the Makerfield by-election. The former Greater Manchester mayor will be sworn in as an MP this afternoon. While announcing what's to come next, Sir Keir became emotional.
7: I shall spend more time on the most important job, being the best husband I can to my fantastic wife Vic, who has been a rock by my side through good times and bad, and being the best dad I can to my beautiful children.
6: In other news this morning, rail passengers in and around Bedford are asked to only travel if it's absolutely necessary after a crash on Friday. 60-year-old Sean Burton died when the East Midlands railway train he was driving crashed into the back of another on the same line. 100 people were injured, at least 9 critically. Sky's Barnaby Papadopoulos says the line will be closed for some time.
8: An investigation is underway to work out exactly what happened, but it's going to take quite a bit of time. We understand a couple of months until we get the full details of that. And at the same time, there's an effort to move the train carriages off the railway, because at the moment, the railway between Bedford and Luton is closed, and it will be at least for the rest of this week.
6: Qatar and Pakistan say encouraging progress has been made in talks towards lasting peace between the US and Iran. They've announced a goal of reaching a final deal over the next 2 months. A high-level committee will be established with top negotiators focusing on nuclear issues and sanctions. Iran's foreign minister has praised what he calls the country's tireless mediation. The Archbishop of Canterbury has met with Layan Nazir, a 26-year-old Palestinian Christian woman who spent 3 periods in Israeli detention and prison on unclear charges. Layan, who's a member of St. Peter's Anglican Church in Bayzid in the West Bank, told the Archbishop about her experience and its impact on her. Archbishop Sarah, who's on a 5-day trip to the Holy Land, prayed for her and her family. The TV series Pilgrimage, that brings together a group of celebrities on a spiritual journey, has been given a special award for encouraging understanding between different faiths. The charity Sandford St. Martin Trust said the series had shown that very different worldviews can still find common ground and friendship.
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6: Across the UK, we're seeing a very warm start to our Monday, with significant extreme heat warning building for tomorrow, particularly across southern and central England and Wales. Temperatures in London are set to hit 28 degrees Celsius today, feeling increasingly hot and humid. Elsewhere in England, expect a mix of cloud with showery rain possible. Scotland will enjoy some sunshine among a strong breeze, reaching around 19 Celsius. Meanwhile, Northern Ireland is bright up to warm sunshine, with Belfast seeing 23 Celsius, so do keep cool out there if you can. That's your latest from the Premier News team. 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
12: A very good morning to you. It is 10 o'clock. Well, just gone 10 o'clock on Monday, the 22nd of June. You're with me, Mal Pope, in the garden sauna. It's warming up already. I hope you can stay cool throughout the day. We'll try our best to give you some cool news on the programme. Welcome to Daytime, Premier Christian Radio. What does it really mean to live by faith? Especially in those times where clarity, comfort and certainty are absent. We've all been there. 11 o'clock, I'll be joined by Jerome Rudder from Uhumbo, and we'll be unpacking trusting God in the low season and how to walk in obedience when it looks like God isn't answering your prayer. We'll be discussing that and more at 11 o'clock. And of course, from 12 until 1, well, the big news story of the day is that Keir Starmer has resigned as leader of the Labour Party. He's going to continue to be Prime Minister until a new leader of the Labour Party is chosen. And having said that, Andy Burnham is on his way down from Manchester to be sworn in as an MP. I'm sure those two facts are totally related. And in the first hour of the programme, the lost art of building a Jesus-sharing culture. You may know him from his groundworking work at CAP, Christians Against Poverty. John Kirkby founded another organisation whose sole purpose is to help churches and people rekindle the culture of just sharing Jesus. Have we got out of the habit? We'll be hearing his story and his testimony after Vineyard Worship with Just As I Am.

0: Vineyard Worship, just as I am. 8 minutes past 10 o'clock. Well, have you ever wondered how a single moment can completely change the direction of a life? Maybe you can think of something like that in your own life. And then, well, how does it impact other people's stories? We've got a great story this morning. Moments of struggle, turning points, seasons where things didn't go the way that were expected. And often it's in those very places where life feels uncertain or even broken that something powerful begins to take shape. Today's conversation and guest has a journey just like that, one that began in a personal struggle but grew into something far bigger than a single life. John Kirkby's journey and early moments of faith went on to become Christians Against Poverty, a movement that has helped thousands find freedom from debt and restored dignity along the way. But his story doesn't stop there, because even now there's a growing vision rooted in the words of Isaiah 61 to see lives transformed, not just practically, but spiritually as well. John Kirkby joins us now to share his testimony, and the exciting work of the Isaiah 61 movement is called I61M, if you want to search them out online as you hear us chatting. John, a very good morning to you.
1: Yeah, morning, Mal. How are you?
0: And we will come to it in more detail, but obviously big news story of the day is that Keir Starmer is resigning as leader of the Labour Party. He's going to stay on as Prime Minister until a new leader of the Labour Party, who will then become Prime Minister, takes over. There are big problems of poverty. It hasn't been solved during the time that you've given so much of your life to it.
1: Yeah, I mean, I'm slightly encouraged by Deuteronomy. It says there'll always be poor amongst you. So I'm slightly encouraged by the fact that Jesus acknowledged there will always be the poor. And yes, there is the macro scale, the economy and everything, but I always focused on the individual. And I think I think it's 67% of the population are expecting themselves or one of their relatives to be helped by the church in the next year. That says that we are doing our bit. We are throwing ourselves into this dreadful situation that the poor and needy are facing, and we can only do what we can do, can't we? We have to trust God in the macro and the big. But difficult times for people.
0: Difficult times, whoever is the Prime Minister of our country at the moment. All right, let's go back to your story. We'll return to that possibly, just if your insight towards the end of our hour together. Now then, John, where are you from?
1: Yeah, I'm from Bradford.
0: Bradford, right, okay.
1: Yes, north of England.
0: North of England, a Christian family, lots of church, Sunday school, all that type of thing?
1: Nope. No. Forced to go to church by my mum until at 9 she said, you don't have to go if you don't want to, at which point I stopped. I lost the plot really on life in general as a teenager. I fell off the railway, really. I was suffering from dyslexia, deemed to have special needs. School basically rejected me. I rejected them and struggled with life. My dad was dying, terminally ill. My mum was struggling and ended up, quite a violent, angry, lost young man with all the stuff you'd expect to get involved as a teenager. And actually, I went to a showing of Cross and the Switchblade, age 14.
0: Nicky Cruz's story.
1: This is so embarrassing. So me and my mates went down there thinking there'd be some other gangs from other schools would be there, and we went down to see other gangs and have a look and say hello and get involved. And basically at that event,

0: remarkably, something happened to me. And I went to the front of the church, just something happened to me. But unfortunately, with my background and life and all the other things, I kind of never really went anywhere with it, but just had my first touch of God in the midst of a very challenging teenage life. And it was going to be 60 more years before he finally broke through.
1: The Crossing Switch was just to give people an update. Nicky Cruz's story, leader of a vicious street gang, the Mau Maus in New York, and David Wilkinson went there and changed people's lives.
2: He did.
1: Going into the community. It's funny because I think of gang culture in New York. I didn't really think of it in Bradford so much, but it was still, wherever you are, there's a bit of rough and tumble going on everywhere, isn't there?
0: There is for the lost young men. Mm. Yes, definitely.
1: Yeah. Just then a little bit more about your family.
0: Okay.
1: So did you struggle with poverty as a kid, or was there always enough on the table and you could get the things that you needed from your mum, even if your dad wasn't very well?
0: Yeah, we weren't wealthy by any stretch of imagination, and we were like everybody else around us. So whether, you know, I didn't feel poor because we were all together. We all had the same. My mum was brilliant with money. She eked out all we got. And actually, I remember things like I remember one moment when I needed a football kit to join a football club, and it was £2.65.
1: Yeah.
0: I remember my dad just saying,
1: Sorry, son.
0: Yeah. You know what I mean? And that must have broke him, especially with all the challenges he was facing with health and everything. So, yes, it was there, but it wasn't front and central. It really wasn't, no.
1: Okay, so 14, you find some sort of faith, but then, as you say, life took over again. And the whole thing about dyslexia, I've spoken to a number of people with dyslexia, and being written off, you know, one man I spoke to the other day has done amazing things, written books about it in later life, written off as a kid, told he was stupid, basically. Those are almost the words that came out of his parents' mouth, as well as the teacher's.
0: Yeah.
1: I mean, how did you cope with that, and when did you find out that actually you were dyslexic?
0: Not at no time when I was at school. So basically, I remember they put me in a remedial. There was like a hut in the middle of the playground where they put the kids. So I remember them putting me in there, my dad going down and banging the table in the headmaster's office saying, my son is not stupid. He just can't write or read very well. But it doesn't mean he's, you know, my dad were fighting for me. Today you'd be deemed a special education needs.
1: And how does that affect you mentally as a young
0: kid?
1: Well,
0: with everything else going on, that's part of the reason that I kind of fell off the rails, really. I was bright enough to get to grammar school, even with dyslexia. Eventually, when I got into the mainstream, my dad got me back out of the hut and into it, and I scraped through. Because although my English isn't very good, my maths is excellent. My maths is brilliant, and your creativity is brilliant, and there's lots of really positive things that come from a disappointing thing around dyslexia.
1: Yeah, was there anybody else in the school who saw something in you?
0: They would have seen something, but it wouldn't have been very positive, I wouldn't have thought.
1: Wow, okay.
0: No, I was like top dog involved in
1: everything.
0: Fighting other schools, and I got caught distributing football kit that had been stolen in the school, and pretty shocking.
1: I'm getting the picture, John.
0: You got the picture,
1: Leaving school then, did you find a job?
0: Yes, I actually left school a year earlier because I didn't want to go to school, so I borrowed, I was entrepreneurial from birth, really, but I worked out, borrowed my mate's national insurance number. He was a year older than me, juggled the numbers about, just made a new national insurance number and gone and got a job at 15 working in a paint factory, putting lids on paintings with a mallet. That was my first job. And then I was chased around for about 6 months by the wages person saying my national insurance number didn't seem to work. And then finally returned back to school, for a few months of O-levels, and then I was off. So, I was working. I've always worked to doing something.
1: And we're not condoning that, but it shows a level of
0: the innovation, the
1: creativity.
0: Because I was the only one who could really add up in the whole factory, they gave me the job of doing the sandwich run for the whole factory, and I had 80 sandwiches in the morning, 100 at lunchtime, and at 15 walked into two sandwich shops and said, those are the prices for somebody buying one. I'm buying nearly 200 a day. What's my prices? And made more money on the on the sandwich run than I did putting the lids on the painting. So that's me. That was me. I mean, my dad was nearly, my dad was, it was a mess. Everything was a mess by now, but certainly.

0: entrepreneurial. Survival would be the word I would describe it, just an innate survival ability.
1: Yeah.
0: Keep going, Johnny boy, you'll be all right eventually.
1: So you sort of had a hope that things would work out. You hadn't
0: Yeah.
1: given up as your own
0: No,
1: life.
0: oh no. No. Always hustling, always believing, always trying.
1: Okay. Obviously, you do push the boundaries, and that led you into trouble with the law. Can you
0: Yes, it did.
1: give us that story, please?
0: Yes, there's a few. Yeah, I'll give you a younger one and then an older one. So basically, two guys came to my house with massive big cardboard boxes full of sports kit that they'd stolen. And obviously, they'd stolen it and they hadn't a clue what to do with it. So they came to me, who basically I set up a network of other friends selling this kit across the schools, which was a brilliant idea. We moved so much to this gear. But obviously, most criminal plans have a bit of they have a lack of real thinking. And of course, the schools noticed that a large number of children were running around in brand new football kits. Awkward. So yeah, the police, I was 16, police came to the house, arrested for handling stolen goods. Although I didn't get, I wasn't prosecuted, I was wasn't found guilty because I didn't, they were given to me by these two other people that I wouldn't name, but they said their mother worked at this and they were just in a sale. So I managed to escape.
1: Okay,
0: But there's lots
1: creative,
0: of
1: even
0: other.
1: when you're caught by the law, that's good, you know.
0: Yeah, so lots of other scrapes, lots of other scrapes. And then as I got older, so my dad died at 18. My mum got just before I was 18, then my mother was sectioned. The authorities came to the house, took her away. Just bless her, she just went completely. I mean, I did carry a lot of guilt and shame for a long time about I wasn't the son my father deserved. And then my dad died. And then mother sectioned and put in an asylum. The authorities came to the house, opened the file, asked me my date of birth. And as soon as I gave my date of birth, they shut the file and stood up and just said, "You're over 18, kid. You're on your own." So I was, my dad's dead. My mum's in an asylum. I'm struggling with life. But actually, that was the first jolt, really, that came into my life, really, where I thought, right, game on now. Yeah, I've got to earn to eat. I've got to make something aged 18. So I then began to work for the consumer. I became an unlicensed debt collector in Bradford,
1: Okay.
0: doing loan salesman and debt collecting.
1: Oh, is that legal? Was
0: Most
1: it
0: of it
1: legal?
0: was.
1: Must be,
0: Most of
1: yeah.
0: it was. Most of it was. But that's where I did that for a few years, working my way up through a company. But then I got involved in some repossessions that went wrong, and I ended up in some really bad situations where I had to really vigorously defend myself in a house against people and get out of the house. And then I was arrested for aggravated theft, and on and on it went. But somehow, in that mix of chaos, the entrepreneurial and sheer hard work. I mean, I considered life was work. So I got up and worked and went to bed. I just worked all the time. Was noted by a finance company who were able to look through the lack of spelling and encouraged me, and I rose through the consumer finance industry, which was invaluable evidence, understanding for CAP. So if you'd have seen me in the late, when I was approaching 30, I was married, I had two kids, I ran a secured lending division for a finance company. I earned lots of money. But underneath the veneer of success, whatever that is, I was truly broken inside, really. Everything, what had gone on, who I'd been, the damage I'd done, the guilt of how I'd been as a son to my dad. I wasn't the best at the time. I wasn't the best father I should have been. My daughters have been sister, I say at the time, because as you'll hear, all that was redeemed. I wasn't the husband I should have been to my first wife. And I lost everything. I lost my marriage, I lost my home. My entrepreneurial gift ended up losing money through a crash that came in the early 90s. I ended up divorced, well, and li sleeping and living in one room of a friend's house with two kids on camp beds with not enough money to send them to school in proper gear.
1: Wow.
0: So that was when I was at my ultimate rock bottom, still debt collecting. And I would never have thought out of that unbelievable brokenness, God was just around the corner.
1: So where did you find him then? How did you find him?
0: Yeah, I mean, all my journeys always a bit off.

0: So I was debt collecting. So it's pretty authorized collecting now. So I'd given up all or most of the unlicensed stuff where people would ring me up and I'd go get cars. I'd given up on all that. And I went to a guy.
1: Hold on a second. So they'd ring you up and to get a car. What do you mean?
0: Well, people would say, this guy owes money for the car. Can you go get the car? And I'd go get the car.
1: How do you, I mean, didn't have keys or anything. How'd
0: No
1: you get
0: keys. No keys. No
1: so how'd
0: key.
1: you, okay, I'm not, don't get too, but
0: Well, there's two ways you do. Yeah, I'm not going to give tips away on the radio. But
1: no.
0: basically, there are ways, or there were certainly in the 80s, where if you were determined enough, you would be able to get a car. But the risk was massive. That's when I got into trouble. Yeah. In fact, I often joke that's where my love of running came from. Yeah.
1: It's right on the edge of legal and illegal and all of that,
0: Yeah, all the rest of it. So
1: and danger, and danger as well.
0: yeah, I
1: Because
0: mean, danger, but that's what's the streets like. It you are dangerous around. You've just got to deal with it. So I was collecting rent, and I knocked on a guy's house to collect his rent about 9:30 on an evening, dark, wet evening. Guy opened the door, paid me his rent, and he said to me, he said, "How are you?" And I remember thinking, I said it to him. I said, "How do you think I am, mate? It's 9:15. It's raining. I'm collecting your rent." So it wasn't the most welcoming of response from me to this guy, but he continued. So what he did, he just, every time I got his rent once a month, he would just sort of say, "Are you all right? Are you okay? Do you want a cup of tea?" Obviously, it's shock horror. He's a Christian. And over about 6 months, he was interested in me. He asked me questions, invited me in for a cup of tea. And I even started arranging his call, his collection at the end of my round, hoping he'd ask me for a cup of tea because there was something about this guy bothered about me. Then he found out I was really poor, struggling with my girls, no money or anything. And he even helped me. I remember the moment when he invited me for a barbecue. He said, "Would you and your kids want to come to a barbecue?" He knew I had two daughters and I was a single parent. And I said, "No." And he said, "Is that because you can't afford to bring anything?" I said, "No, I can't." So him and his wife organized a little pack of burgers and sausages, and I went into the kitchen. They gave me that so I could go to the barbecue with a bit of dignity as a dad. And as you can imagine, I'm now melting inside here because this is the first guy who's ever bothered, ever helped me or bothered with me. I mean, people used me because I was successful, but he cared for me and my kids. And then 5 seconds, one Thursday night, "John, would you like to come to church?" And I went in June 1992 and walked into a small church and heard about Jesus. And this time completely flooded the hole, the hurt, the pain, the lots of things just filled with Jesus, really, the Spirit of God. And yeah, gave him my hat there and then in the kitchen, back at his house. And that was the moment. I mean, I was probably the worst baby Christian in history. I have to say that, Mal. I really was all over the place. God, dear. But the church stuck with me. He maintained his friendship. He put me on discipleship. He showed me how to be a Christian and helped me get through all the problems. I was healed of any anger or violence was all disappeared. Criminality went. The whole thing transformed me. But it was a tough couple of years for that church. But they persevered with me. And then, yeah, the story really began to change.
1: Can I just check what did he think about this debt collector coming every month? Did he why did he do what he did? Did he do it with everybody, or did he see something in you, or was he told to do
0: Yeah.
1: something with you?
0: I mean, there's a long 25-minute video with me and him that we did last year with a picture of my arrest picture on, so you can see the full in on our I-61 YouTube channel. But basically he just said he could see a hurting guy in front of him who was lonely. And he was a natural, warm guy who believed in making friendships first with people and letting the Christianity show through. But then the boldness, I mean, if he hadn't risked those 5 seconds, I mean, if you get to look at this, like a rest picture of me, I mean, you would not want to go, you would go nowhere near me if you saw me. It really is bad. But I was the least likely person to find Christ, but he didn't put anybody beyond the redeeming power of Jesus Christ. He didn't say my no for me. He just invited me, "Would you like to come to church to find out more about the faith that I've shared with you?" 5 seconds, man. Bang. And the story then does wonderfully for anybody who's in trauma already. It does get a lot better, trust me.
1: Well, let's do

0: let's pinpoint it. We're going to take a break in a couple of minutes' time. Did you carry on doing the work that in, as you say, a difficult couple of years? The church sucked by you, so did your friend. And was life successful for you then by the end of that little period?
1: Yeah, I mean, this is God's blessing. This ain't me. This is God. All my gifts were extenuated and all the bad stuff was slowly taken away. So my career soared over the next 4 years, ended up running a secure lending division for a large PLC, earned a lot of money, paid a lot of debts off, and my life transformed. And the most transforming thing is that I met my wife, Lizzie, who was a young Christian waiting for a knight in shining armour to ride into her life, and an old bloke on a donkey with two followers turned up. So ladies, beware, be careful of what you ask for. Anyway, long story short, it was Paul who introduced me to her as well. Wow. So this man, by the way, I saw him, I'm having breakfast with him next week, and I saw him 2 months ago. He's been with me for my whole life as a Christian, 35 years, believing in me. And then I met Lizzie. We got married, and just before we were to get married, I walked into a secure lending division, big, massive company. I looked out of my glass windows and just felt God say to me, I said it to God, who knows what. I just said, I'm done. I don't want to do this anymore. I don't want to make money for businesses. I want to help people who've been where I've been. I'm going to go and help the poor. I went home, told Lizzie. She was a little shocked, but unmoved. And yes, we'll come back after the break and we'll talk about the CAP journey.
0: I'm speaking to John Kirkby. He's the man who was behind the setting up of Christians Against Poverty. He's retired from that job, but he's taken on an even bigger one with I-61M. We're talking about his life, his journey, and his vision for the future as well. 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And we'd love to hear from you where you are today and if this story is having as much of an impact on you as it's having on me. The time, it's 29 minutes past 10 o'clock.
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0: Welcome back. You're listening to Daytime here. It's Mal Pope in the garden sauna. It's getting hotter and hotter. I'm glad I haven't got a thermometer in here because I might be illegal myself, John.
1: It's 28. I'm in a friend's house in Chelsea and it's 28 degrees in the house already. Seriously,
0: let's not complain, John. Let's not complain. It'll be raining by Wednesday or Thursday.
1: Yeah.
0: Right, John Kirkby then. We're talking about his life up until the moment he walked out of a very well-paid job, having just got his life completely back together with a lovely lady called Lizzie. I mean, when you go back and you say, I'm giving up the job, not everybody would totally agree with that decision. John, Lizzie obviously is your partner, and she's the one who's going to bear the brunt of this, maybe. Another one of John's crackpot ideas.
1: That's right. I mean, we're 12 weeks from getting married, but we're right on the moment here. I came home and we were actually doing the place settings for the wedding.
0: Right.
1: And she was leaning over Auntie Margaret here and all this kind of stuff. And I leaned in and I just said, oh, Lizzie, I think God's asking me to give my job up and help the poor. And then I quickly went, I think we'll put Auntie Margaret there.
0: Move the conversation. There. We've all done that. She puts it in and then run on.
1: Yeah. And she just went, she very rarely does this, just put her hand up, you know, just said, we'll come back to that, John.
0: Yeah.
1: But how did it work? So basically, she was just very, she said, I didn't marry you for your wage or your bonus or your car or your house, which was a good job because we lost the house and the car. and the job, lost everything. But she just said, I trust God and I trust you and the fact that I know your journey and I know how, what you've been through, and who would it be for me to stop you helping other people, because a few lives transformed would be worth it. Wow. So we didn't fully know. I mean, I actually, it's 30 years this month since we did our first presentation of I-61. I got the original documents out, and in one of them I put something like, we have no, we will have no resources. We don't know what's going to happen, but we are willing to give up all our material, anything we have materially, to see the poor. And my wife, when I read it back to her, when I was preparing, I'm speaking at CAPS United conferences, celebrating 30 years around the country, 8 conferences this last week and this next week. And she just said she can't remember saying that. And the truth is, we don't really remember. And when you think about it, how could you possibly have made a rational decision to do that? But when God's in something, God, you know, people often listen to what people are doing by faith. And they'll even say words like, that just doesn't sound rational. And it's like, clues in the title. It's not rational. It's not meant to be rational. It's meant to be really irrational. It's meant to be really risky. It's meant to have no answers. It's meant to be, you know, and we always say that we did not know what the future held. We literally did not know. We walked away from it. We did not know the future held. But I tell you what we knew held our future. Yeah.

0: We did not know the future held, but I tell you what we knew held our future. Mm. We just knew that Jesus would be with us. And Christians Against Poverty was launched in the September 1996 from a bedroom office. Somebody had given me £10 and I went out into the streets, saw my first family, a lady called Debbie. And from the moment I got into that conversation with this sweet, beautiful lady with two kids she couldn't feed, house being repossessed, abandoned by her husband, no idea, loads of debt. And I basically saw, because obviously I'm from the finance background, had a solution, but more importantly, I had the hope of Jesus in me. I believed that she could get out of it. And I came home and said to her, I said, that's me gone. That's me gone. I'm not ever going to be able to give this up. And it was a good job because we didn't get paid on time for 13 years. We had to lose our home. I mean,
1: When that happens, you got to say maybe I wasn't listening properly. Maybe I got this wrong.
0: Yeah, I mean, I got letters from Christians also. I got more letters from Christians criticizing me than anybody else. Oh. I got one person said the only thing that's unique about your charity is you don't get paid. So thanks. And then another guy wrote and said, "May I remind you, you've got a wife and two because I had two girls from my first marriage. You've got a wife and two children to feed." I'm like, wow, I'd forgotten. You know, I mean, just people's inability to read. But I think the worst moment was we were in our home and the home was being repossessed. We hadn't been paid for quite a while, and we'd accepted it, and I was praying and believing for a house. Lizzie was 7 months pregnant with our first child, Abigail, to join Jessica and Jasmine. And a friend rang up and said, "I've got a caravan in my back garden. You and your wife can have this caravan. You can live there." So I went in, running to the kitchen, faith-filled Johnny boy. "Lizzie, the Lord's provided for us. We've got a caravan in Avril's back garden." And she just put her hand up again, one of the few times when just put her hand up. She said, "You can go back and have another word with your God, because if you think I'm having my first child in a caravan in the back, in the garden of Avril's, you're kidding." I went, "Yes, Lizzie." And sure enough, 4 weeks before Abigail was born, a church heard about our plight. We didn't know them. They had a house. It was empty. They redecorated it. They paid for it to be ready for us, and we walked in, and our first daughter was born in a secure home. And when you've experienced that kind of God provision, everything else just is going to be okay anyway. And that's what it was for the next 13 years until we really broke through and the growth and the income came and we were paid properly, and the rest is history as it grew around the UK.
1: And then obviously you have a background in, it says what it says on the tin, doesn't it? It says Christians Against Poverty. So yep. If people get involved with you, they see the Christian part of it.
0: Yep.
1: And that's, you know, maybe they expect handouts, or maybe they want money. But actually, obviously your finance background, getting people's finances sorted out is more important, in many ways, is as important as their needs that day, isn't it?
0: Yeah, I left Christians Against Poverty 5 years ago now. But obviously I've been around them for the last few weeks and I'm still engaged and supporting where I can. But basically, we want to relieve poverty. We want people to have the dignity of knowing their home is secure, paying their bills, living within their means, managing their money well, feeding their kids. Now, it's a struggle because obviously the situation is that for many people, it's just the equation doesn't work, which is where your food banks and the other wonderful work that other churches do to support the poor. It's a combination. It's not just, it's all working together. But we basically became very expert at training and empowering Christians that they could work with people in dire financial situation. We could provide a solution and also make sure that people used to say to me, you're not a debt counsellor who shares Jesus. You're people who share Jesus who happen to do debt counselling. And there was some truth in that. No embarrassed. I'm not ashamed of the gospel. And I just shared my testimony when I met people. I'm not ashamed of it, by the way, with giving them dignity and making sure that you don't force anybody to find Christ. Mm-hmm. But people that started coming to church and they started finding faith and their lives started and became friends and the church started to grow. So even in the first couple of years, despite the fact that our circumstances became dire and then got worse, we were seeing lives transformed. And when you're seeing a life transformed, you are willing to pay a price for the fruit that you can see. It took us 10 years to carve out our first 10 centres. That was sort of per 50 cap centres. And then in the next 10 years, it went from 50 cap centres to 500. And we introduced money education. We introduced helping people who were unemployed through Job Club. We introduced life skills, helping people with basic life skills. And yeah, God really smiled on it. And we saw tens of thousands of people find Jesus Christ as their personal savior. And now generational impact of those families with their children growing up in Christian homes where there's no

0: adverse poverty where there's hope at the very core of their parents. Meaningless, you can't believe. We just can't believe what God's done, really, from just a couple of ordinary people who decided to follow God. And he turns up, and then he brings thousands upon thousands of people to join the mission and the vision, and then the church see it, and God breathes on it, and boom, you get this extraordinary impact, and now generationally. But for me, it was always about one life at a time. Each life is precious. Made in the image of God, we should respect it, we should help it, but also we should give it a chance to find out who Jesus is.
1: So obviously you'd been through things yourself. You've seen lots of other families. Now, if you read some of the media, they, and it's always a different group of people, but they are just scroungers. They're not worth anything. They're just taking the money and they're taking the mick. Is that your experience?
0: No. Obviously, in a population of 70 million, yeah. There are all sorts of people and everybody's making their own decisions, but to use that as a blanket explanation for the estimated 5 million people living below the poverty line and hundreds of thousands of children going to school with clothing that's not suitable, with not food, with insecure housing, to use that, it's a disgrace, really, for media. They should dig deeper and find out the truth of it. And the truth of it is that, so if you look at me, so if you could see me, when I was, and people used to really go at me when I was in debt, you know, and I'd lost everything, you know, and people used to say, oh, you know, well, if you'd have been, literally, I remember putting stuff back at a supermarket shelf, supermarket checkout, with my girls in the trolley, you know, and there's these people in the queue, loud, speaking, look at him, he can't even feed his kids, he ought to stop drinking and smoking, you know what I mean? Loud in the thing. Now, if they'd have done that, pre-saved, they would have known not to repeat that again. I would have gone for them. I just would have done, because the anger and hurt was so high. But of course, I've confirmed. So I just thought, well, they don't know what they're saying. Mm-hmm. But, you know, look at what happened in my life. Dyslexia, school, criminality, drugs, drink, father dying, mother in an asylum. You know, brokenness, guilt, shame, and things didn't work out for me. And there I am, as poor as anyone else. So poverty comes in all sorts of ways. And for me, it isn't that people have or haven't made mistakes. I made mistakes. But Jesus said, that we should help the poor. He didn't say, you should help the poor if you haven't made any mistakes. In fact, he says he forgives all mistakes and makes things new. So if we're Christians, we should come with that heart of understanding and grace and kindness. All there but for the grace of God go I. Oh my gosh, you know, look at my next generation of five children who have been brought up in a Christian home. They are so blessed, and great that they're so blessed, but they've not forgotten that everybody's only a few events away from struggling. So let's not blame the poor. Let's help the poor.
1: I always say I'm devil's advocate, so helping the poor, correct. is that tough love? Do you have to be tough with people as well as being kind? You know, the £10 for the lady at the beginning, that's great, the £10's gone now. How do you make sure that people take responsibility as well?
0: So tough, getting out of debt is tough. Let me tell you, the real heroes of Christians Against Poverty, the 100,000 people, who 200,000 overall, who've basically got themselves out of debt, they're the heroes, because they've got to stick to a budget, they've got to cut the credit cards up. They've got to live within the means. They may have to get rid of a car. They may have to get rid of Sky. They may have to get rid of all sorts of things. They have to budget. They have to live within their means, because you can't sort someone's finances out by giving them money. Although, of course, we gave emergency funds to people in the millions over the 25 years. If someone doesn't have a fridge, we'll sort a fridge out, blah, blah, blah. But yeah, it's really tough. And it had to be tough with me to sort my finances out. I had to say, no, I'm gonna stop. I'm going to cut my cards up. I'm going to live within my means. And it was hard. So tough love is part of it. But Jesus turned to the rich young ruler, didn't he? And he said, give away all you've got. I mean, it doesn't get much tougher than that, does it? Mm-hmm. So if it's good enough for Jesus to speak to people in a way that really challenges them and inspire. But again, it's tough love with hope, with expectation, with a goal, with a vision of debt-free, with a vision of living in the means, being secure in their house, their mortgage up to date, their bills paid. You can't do one without the other. Do you know what I mean? If you just If it's just tough love, that no one can do that, that's going to kill you. But if it's tough love with the hope of Jesus and the expectation of transformation, oh my gosh, people are well able to make a change in their lives. And I've seen thousands of them. And I still work, as a CAP support worker. And I went and saw one last year myself, just breathtaking transformation. Yeah, good old CAP. Well done, CAP.
1: So you,
0: well done, God.
1: Well done you as well. And Lizzie. So why did you leave?
0: Good question. So when does a founder leave? That's probably
1: that's hard. That's isn't the it? Question well, back to you. As the prime minister has found today, yeah, well, saying goodbye all, to something is difficult.
0: I've not lost support of my team. Okay. I just wanted to say that. Okay.
1: Fantastic.
0: So basically, what happened is we approached our 25th year, my 60th. All the Australia, New Zealand, Canada, and the US run, you know, independent charities with their trustees and leaders. CAP really continuing with the whole delegation of people running it. I kind of came to the conclusion that it felt the right time for me to hand this on to other people. And I also felt age 60, I wasn't wanting another big gig.
1: Okay.
0: Do you understand what I mean? Yeah. I don't need another big gig.
1: Put your feet down.
0: Realized time, you know, there's a time if I'm 60 and I want to, and God's got something else for me to do, I need a bit of a runway. I need some runway. I need some time. So just maybe by me handing it on at the right time, by God's, you know, God's grace and by his leading, and also CAP were amazing. Wow, they were unbelievably kind to me and Lizzie in terms of how, when, and whatever. It just felt the right thing to do. And because it wasn't ever mine, we didn't suffer from founder syndrome stuff. It was his anyway. So I didn't feel like I'd lost half myself. Yes, I had to adjust to the scale of CAP and the excitement of it and the fruit of it and all the brilliant people I worked with, but that's okay. That's okay. God's up for that as well. And then began this journey to do something God put his finger on around the culture of Jesus sharing across the UK church and Christians in the UK.
1: So, yeah, as you say, if you find a runway, just, you know, chill out a bit and come up with a whole new commission from the Almighty.
0: So, yeah. So I went, I had 2 years of glorious obscurity. Unbelievable.
1: Fantastic.
0: So basically, Jesus, as he often does, put his finger on me and Lizzie first and said, when was the last time Johnny Boy and Lizzie, not obviously in a Yorkshire accent, of course, when was the last time you played a significant part, in some defining faith? Uh-huh. Like tumbleweed down the kitchen table. Not, you know, we just got to that place. And yes, CAP had seen tens of thousands of people find faith, but that wasn't the question. The question was me and Lizzie. So mine was 5 years and Lizzie's was six. And we just sat down and went, that's not good enough. That's not good enough. We know we should and we want to, but why haven't we been doing it? Mm-hmm. Enter entrepreneurial Johnny Boy, okay? Who basically took the whole thing apart. Why have we not done it? Why have other people spent time with other Christians? People lent me their churches, friends, let me do things, experiment in their churches to find out what's going on. Gavin Calvert and the guys at EA did some research on why people aren't sharing Jesus. And I was shocked by the extent of the problem that I discovered. So this is the problem. Not in every church. So please, anybody listening thinking my church is brilliant, okay, I'm not saying your church isn't brilliant, but most churches, if you secretly, confidentially ask people, when was the last time you significantly, that means having a friend, bringing them to church, helping them find Christ and discipling them. That's what we're on about, significant. It's roughly 7 to 8 out of 10 Christians have not seen that in the last 5 years. So that's not good enough. So I basically decided to do something about it. So I don't know if there's some noise around me. I don't know if it's
1: No,
0: gone.
1: It's fine. You're fine.
0: Okay. So basically I decided to do something about it. So went to a few friends who gave us some seed funding to keep us alive and kicking, which was great, and went out and had a go. And we realized three reasons are Christians don't, by the way, the good news, let's do good news. The good news is the vast majority of your listeners, the vast, vast majority know they should be sharing Jesus and they should be doing it in such a way as they are involved significantly.

0: in friends, individuals finding faith. They know they should. Three reasons that's not happening. Number one is they don't have enough significant friendships with non-Christians. That was definitely me. Any one of these three will take you out, by the way. So you may have lots of non-Christian friends that are significant. The number second one is they don't know what to do. So we know a lot more about that. One of the reasons for that is, and please hear my heart, I support any evangelist, anybody doing anything to help anybody in any way at any time find faith. I'm clapping everybody, okay? Everybody hear my heart. But because the general way that evangelism can, we don't even use the word evangelism for this reason, is that basically the evangelistic testimonies can be things like street evangelism, wonderful knocking on doors evangelism, or just supernatural evangelistic events that evangelists do. And when you hear that as an, like me and Lizzie, it was my wife who got me onto this. So we heard a testimony just like that in our church. It was wonderful. You know, somebody went into Morrison's, met someone they'd never met before, Spirit of God fell, they prayed, they explained the gospel, the person got saved, and, you know, everybody claps. Because it is amazing, isn't it?
1: It's wonderful.
0: It's exactly. You're clapping it. But inside, you're going, that's, my wife leant over to me and she's clapping. She said, John, that's the problem. That's not me. And that was it. I'm off. So I go, that's not me neither. And you know what? I don't think it's a load of people. So let's find a new way of doing it. So the Isaiah 61 movement was launched. We spent 4 years trialing it in obscurity to make sure it worked. And yeah, so what do? Is we work with churches to help them change culture to be more Jesus sharing. And we work with Christians to help them change their culture to be more Jesus sharing, because culture trumps strategy every day of the week. And that's what we did in CAP. And that's what we're doing in Isaiah 61.
1: Isaiah 61, have you got it off the top of your head? Do you need to find it? Go on, give us Isaiah 61, because I'm wondering what this commission is all about, this Isaiah 61 M team.
0: Okay, so Isaiah 61 says, the Spirit of the Sovereign Lord is upon all. He has anointed us to preach good news. So this is everybody. So nobody is exempt from the Spirit of the Sovereign Lord that's poured out. We can all do this. So basically, we do this. So we encourage people to share life. So to find some space in your life to deliberately build authentic friendships, number one, share your life. Like Paul shared it with me on those Thursday nights when I picked the rent up. Secondly, share your faith. We discovered that most people find it very, very difficult to do a full evangelistic presentation. In fact, most people do. So we found that if you could encourage people just to share their faith. So into that friendship that's authentic, sharing your faith. So I go to church. This is what Jesus has done for me. I've been through problems, but I pray and God helps me through the problems. I've got a community at church. What is your faith? Just share your faith as it is real, that everybody can do. So that's share faith with the friends that you've developed or increased or deepened. And the final thing is share Jesus. So it's share life, share faith, share Jesus. And the share Jesus, you won't be surprised, is basically asking a simple question to the friend who knows you're a Christian, is simply saying to them, would you like to know more about my faith?

0: 61M app. This is not what we are, but this is the tool that takes good intentions into action. It's free on Google and Android, i61M. And basically what you do is every month you set one act to share your life, to share your faith, or to share Jesus. And basically the app takes the person's name, the date you think you're going to do it, and when you're going to do it. And by doing those three things, you increase your chances of doing it by fivefold. Okay, just by naming it, dating it, and doing it. And that has been remarkable. We see hundreds of acts set every week across the UK, which is wonderful. But the final thing we realized that if you don't change church culture, not just individual culture, then it's a really difficult job on your own. So we now partner with 30 churches in the UK, and we help them over a long multi-year program to change their culture in their church to be more Jesus sharing. And we, 18 months ago, got the first 12 churches that did it for a whole year. Everyone said their culture had changed to be more Jesus sharing. And now with 30 churches, it seems universal that if churches would do these three simple things that we ask them to do, and they do it over a long period of time, Jesus sharing culture changes. And I've seen it in my life. I've seen it. Me and Lizzie have seen it, and we've seen it in our church.
1: I61M, let me just do Isaiah 61. The Spirit of the Sovereign Lord is on me, because the Lord has anointed me to proclaim good news to the poor. He has sent me to bind up the brokenhearted, to proclaim freedom for the captives and release from darkness for the prisoners.
0: Wow.
1: Now, and we've got a couple of minutes, and obviously The big news of the day is Keir Starmer is going to resign, and there will be a new Prime Minister. You've worked in poverty almost all your life, one way or another. You're collecting debts or setting people free. Where are we, do you think, John? And what can a new Prime Minister do to this country and poverty?
0: First of all, we are in a mess. I think it's really important, despite all the hope that we carry, just look around you. It is generally that so many things are creaking. I think the most important thing I would say to any Prime Minister is please be honest. Okay? Be honest with the country. Tell the country the truth of where we really are. Don't overpromise, but ensure that you overdeliver. And in terms of the support of the poor, then yeah, that's where we need to be, making sure that the right resources are there, but also in the context of the bigger picture of where the nation is. It's obvious that there will be some more money required from everybody. So please be honest, tell people. And if we all have to pay a little bit extra tax, tell us, just tell us, increase the base rate by one penny. It will bring billions upon billions in then. And please then make sure that you use the money that is raised and has the billions that are raised across our nation. Use them wisely and use them well. Be innovative, be risky, and stretch to do something to radically change this country. Do not hold back. And it also says, doesn't it, in Hebrews, so do not throw away your confidence, for it will be richly rewarded, our confidence in God. For just a little while, he who is coming will not delay. And if you shrink back, he's not pleased with you. I believe that speaks to politics. I believe it speaks to business. I believe it speaks to charities. I believe it speaks to our own life. So let's not, as Christians, throw away our confidence in Jesus, for it will be richly rewarded. There's never been a bigger opportunity for us right now. The world is more open to Jesus and is more hopeless than it has been for several generations. So come on, church, crack on. Let's do what we can do and trust the rest of the country to whoever new Prime Minister. And please pray for him, because let me tell you, he will need some prayer.
1: I've been speaking to John Kirkby. He was the founder of CAP, Christians Against Poverty. He's now the founder of I61M. If you go online, you can find out all about them. There are resources there, how to share your faith in a world that needs hope beyond measure. John, give our love to Lizzie as well, and the girls and the family and all of that. Yep. And tell her she's a special woman. She's put up with an awful lot, so well done to her. Treasure in heaven, yep, as I always say. Treasure in heaven.
0: Yeah, she has indeed, Mal. Thank you, man.
1: All right, God bless you, John. Thank you very much indeed. The time is now. Let me just say what we're doing after the news. We're going to be talking about, again, sort of like what happens when God doesn't listen. I mean, you've heard times about John's story there. We'll be speaking to a gentleman whose whole work is about making sure that we keep to the faith, even in the darkest times. It's now 3 minutes to 11 o'clock.
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11: Hello, I'm Kelly Valencia. Sir Keir Starmer has announced he is resigning but will stay on until his replacement has been found. Becoming emotional in Downing Street, he described his wife Victoria as his rock. Labour MP Rachel Maskell, who is a Christian, is already looking to one of the Prime Minister's potential successors.
12: All eyes now will be on Andy Burnham and how he formulates that programme for government. And it's really important, unlike Keir Starmer, who spoke to a few, that Andy Burnham speaks to all the MPs to really engage them in building that programme.
11: There'd been pressure on the Prime Minister to stand down following Andy Burnham's by-election victory in Greater Manchester. He's on his way to Westminster to be sworn in as an MP. Sir Keir says a Labour leadership contest would be wrapped up by the end of the summer. An ally of West Streeting has said the ex-Health Secretary still intends to run. Meanwhile, the Archbishop of Canterbury says she is grateful for the Prime Minister's service during a time of great challenge at home and abroad. Sarah Mullally adds that she prays for those who put him forward for public service, wishing Sir Keir and his family well in this period of transition. She is in the Holy Land this week on her first trip there since becoming Archbishop. She has met with Layan Nazir, a 26-year-old Palestinian Christian woman who has spent three periods in Israeli detention and prison on unclear charges. Layan, who is a member of St. Peter's Anglican Church in Bizet in the West Bank, told the Archbishop about her experience and its impact on her. Archbishop Sarah, who's on a five-day trip, prayed for her and her family. In other news, rail passengers in and around Bedford are asked to only travel if it's absolutely necessary after a crash on Friday. 60-year-old Sean Burton died when the East Midlands Railway train he was driving crashed into the back of another on the same line. 100 people were injured, at least 9 critically ill. Sky's Barnaby Papadopoulos says the line will be closed for some time.
13: An investigation is underway to work out exactly what happened, but it's going to take quite a bit of time. We understand a couple of months until we get the full details of that. And at the same time, there's an effort to move the train carriages off the railway, because at the moment, the railway between Bedford and Luton is closed, and it will be at least for the rest of this week.
11: And landlords who refuse to fix dangerous problems could be fined up to £7,000 under new rules. From today, councils across England can issue the penalties for serious hazards in privately rented homes. They include things like damp and mould, faulty electrics, fire risks and freezing temperatures.
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11: And a rare red weather warning has been issued for extreme heat for parts of central and southern England and Wales. It will take effect at 9 a.m. on Wednesday and run till 9 p.m. on Thursday. June's temperature record could be broken this week, with highs of up to 38 degrees Celsius forecast. Less severe amber warnings have already kicked in. Today, though, will be very warm, but it will turn cloudier later in the evening with the chance of the odd shower. That's your latest from the Premier News team. 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

0: That's the N crew, and for the beauty of the earth, a very good morning. It's now 6 minutes past 11 o'clock. You're listening to Daytime. It's Mal Pope here in Swansea. Good to have your company on this very warm day, and a day of political change in the country. From 12 until 1 in our news hour, we'll be looking at the big story of the day here in the United Kingdom. The Prime Minister has resigned as leader of the Labour Party. He's still the Prime Minister and will be until a new leader of the Labour Party has been chosen. And that kicks off, I think, in a week or so's time. I think July the 5th is when nominations for a new leader come into effect. Will there be more than one on the ballot paper? Will it be a contest or a coronation? We'll find out as the days passed. Now, I hope you were inspired by our first guest of the morning, John Kirkby, telling us about setting up Christians Against Poverty. And of course, we skipped over those 13 years a little bit where he decided to give up a really well-paid job, start a charity and lose his house and lose everything and maybe have his first new child born in a caravan. I mean, it's not exactly a stable, but his wife said at that stage, no. And they put God to the test. He came through. Because sometimes it seems a bit quiet out there, doesn't it, when it comes to faith? What do we do in the courage to take the next step of faith? And those seasons where we're called to do more, but the path ahead isn't fully clear. You might have a vision, but how do we get there? Moments where comfort and security are familiar, but something deeper is asking us to move, to trust, to step out, to let go of control. Faith sounds simple in theory, but in reality, it can feel risky, uncomfortable, and even unsettling. So how do we know when it's truly God leading us into the unknown? And when clarity is limited, how do we build the confidence to act rather than stay stuck in hesitation or in fear? Joining us now to unpack this is Jerome Rudder from Uhambo. Jerome brings a passion for discipleship and helping people step into purpose with intentionality, even in a season where the way forward isn't fully visible. If you've got a question or a comment, we would love to hear from you. You can text us on 66777. Start with your message, please, with the word Premier. You can WhatsApp us, 0303 0401000, or you can email us at studio@premier.org.uk. Jerome, a very good morning to you.
1: Morning, Mal.
0: Where are you? What's the temperature like? We're just trying to do a weather forecast around the country as we're speaking.
1: Yeah, I'm in London, and it's actually not too bad where I am. Yeah, so I thought it was going to be really, really hot, but it's kind of mild, so it's all right.
0: It's not so bad. Okay, it's going to get worse. Just lay, no joke. All better, really. Let's be positive about
1: there
0: this,
1: we go.
0: This lovely part. Right, I'm going to start with the first question. Uhambo, what does that mean?
1: So it's a Zulu word, and it means journey, actually. And the fact is that when it comes to the video Bible resource that I started about 3 years ago, we never master the Bible, but we go on a lifelong journey of discipleship. And so that's what it's all about. And it's quite interesting that today we're talking about faith and stepping into the unknown, because that is a massive part of our journey as Christians.
0: Because it's great hearing other people's journeys of faith. And I was so moved by John. And then I thought, what if it were me? I have to give up my house because God had told me to do something. There's a phrase that I keep on reading about with you, faith that moves. What does that mean to you, Jerome?
1: Yeah, I think it speaks about the truth of our faith is not passive, and that it does require action. And sometimes, as you highlighted, action that we don't always, doesn't always align with our plans for our life. So God is a little bit of a disruptor, which is interesting when we look through the scriptures.
0: Yeah. And I suppose that does hold people back, doesn't it? You know, because we like to know where the next meal's coming from. You know, you've got a hospital, you've got an NHS, you want all these things of comfort. When you start letting go of the things that give you that comfort and support, it's a scary place. Getting out of the boat and walking on the water, it's not easy, is it? And we criticize Peter, but goodness me, when you step out of the water, it's really rough out there sometimes.
1: I think you're right. And I mean, it's uncertainty. And nobody I don't know any human throughout history who has loved uncertainty. Mm-hmm. Because I think uncertainty often, it ignites the quest for understanding. So we're in this kind of uncertain place and we're asking questions. And I think as believers, some of the questions that we ask is, has God forgotten us? Mm-hmm. Yeah, as we are jumping out, as Peter, he stepped out of the boat,

0: The wind started to go, the wave started to crash, and he started to sink. And probably it's like, whoa, has Jesus forgotten that I'm actually out here on the sea with him? And so I think, I mean, that story is something that we can really resonate with.
1: I love Peter because I identify so much with him. You know, that passion. I want to do something for God. I want to walk on the water. I'm going to jump out of the boat. Oh, my goodness, I'm sinking. All of that is so much of my experience.
0: Yeah.
1: And so many other people's experience as well.
0: Yeah, I think, you know, we all start out on a journey and God calls us and we desire to just to be obedient. But as we kind of progress in that journey, and maybe sometimes the destination or even the different disruptions on that journey happen, we do think, oh, gosh, have I made the right move here? Should I have done something? Should I have taken a left or a right? And so I think it is that sense of kind of like, we all start out like, come on. It's like at the beginning of the year, isn't it? We all start out like, come on, we're going to do this. We're going to lose that stone. And then we get to February and we're like, oh, this is a bit difficult, actually. And that question of like, has God forgotten us? And I think this is a similar question that the people that lived in the 400 years between the Old and the New Testament, where they hadn't heard from God at all, they hadn't heard God answer any of their prayers, they hadn't seen anything, they're asking that question, have you forgotten us, God? And I think many people, when they serve God and they step out for him, it gets a bit difficult and they ask that question, have I done the right thing? And God, are you still there?
1: Okay, let's go back then, because we start with Peter, but that's New Testament. Let's go to the Old Testament. I'm going to throw Genesis 12 at you. Abraham, you know, goodness me, what a story that man has, and his wife as well. It wasn't just about him, was it? What stands out to you about how God called Abraham?
0: Yeah, I think, I mean, what we see from that story is the criteria that we would as human beings use to pick somebody to restart God's plan of salvation for humanity probably wouldn't be somebody who was barren, who was old, who wasn't even a part of the plan before. And so one of the things that it strikes me about God's character is that his criteria for choosing people is not always the same as humanity's criteria for choosing people. I think the second thing I would highlight is that Abraham, he hears God and he trusts God's voice. And let's be real, he has got his whole family and his nephew, by the way, who's there. And he steps out and he follows God's voice, and he does something that seems very strange to probably everybody else that was surrounding him. Who is this God, this unknown God that is calling out to you in a polytheistic culture and society? But he listens and he risks it all. And I think that is real faith, I think.
1: Did he know where he was going from the start of the journey?
0: Well, that's the thing as well. God doesn't even give him all of the details. He just says, go. But then what I find really interesting about Abraham's story is that later on, God says another go to Abraham, says, I want you to go and to sacrifice your son Isaac. And again, the text tells us that Abraham gets up the next morning and he goes. But he's now going where there's a lot more on the line. Yes, he's got his family, but now it's his son and it's promise that God has given him. And so I think actually, when we're maybe a bit younger, it's easy to go for God because there's not much on the line. Mm-hmm. But when we get older and there's more responsibilities and we've got to think about the light bill and the school fees and all of that, it becomes a lot more difficult to say, actually, I'm going to go. But Abraham does that, and he does go. And he's even in that story, he's not even given the details of what's going to happen and where he's going to go. God just says, go to a place that I will show you, Moriah. So I think that shows me the character of the God that we serve. He doesn't always give us the details, but he is always there with us in the journey.
1: Now then, as you say, maybe if you're on your own, and John, so I'm going to go back to John's story, because there's a lot I learned again about John Kirkby and the Christians Against Poverty this morning. He gave a really good job, so he felt that God was telling him that, and he had to go and tell his wife, and she sort of said, okay, I trust your journey. Having that partner along a journey can be very important.
0: Yeah, I think you see it in the story of Abraham and Sarah, isn't it? God spoke to Abraham, yeah. And then Abraham had to go to say Sarah, hey, by the way,

0: way, this God, he said, we need to leave where we're going. And she was, we don't get it in the text, but she obviously said, yeah, okay. And I think that highlights that when it comes to our journey of faith, being in a community of people who have faith in God and who believe with you, and actually when God speaks to you, they say, yeah, I think we should do this. Whether it is a marriage, whether it's friendship, whether it's your church community, I think faith is so much easier, and the faith journey is so much easier when you're doing it in community rather than in isolation.
1: Mm. Making mistakes, even for the best of reasons. Now, Peter, yeah, he started looking down. Big mistake, Peter. Look at Jesus. Abram's going to be father of more than the stars in the sky, more than the sand on the beach or in the desert. And he panics, and so does Sarah. I mean, which is totally natural. They're old and barren, so they try to find another way around. Being faith, does that mean never making mistakes? Or should we look at these characters that we set on pedestal and say, actually, they were pretty human too?
0: Yeah, I think the reality is that the Bible doesn't shy away from highlighting the mistakes and the faults of some of the great heroes of our faith. It would have been so much better. I think about nowadays, like if we rewrote the Bible, yeah, we love a clean, pristine story. So we would keep out the Hagar bit. Yeah. We would keep out that Peter fell. We would just go straight to the fact that Peter walked on the water, then he got to Jesus. Yeah. But the reality is the Bible, it depicts real people, real stories. But also, what we really should be focusing on in these stories is, what does God do in spite and despite the mistakes of those people? And God remains faithful to Abraham, and Jesus remains faithful to Peter. And I think that is what really we should be focusing on those stories.
1: Mm. Now, I've been a musician and broadcaster all my life, Jerome. As people say, I've never had a proper job. But it's been difficult, because when you actually sort of get a regular gig, right, Jerome, you get a regular gig and the people are paying you regularly. They're paying you just too much not to leave. I've had to be sacked. No, I haven't done anything wrong. The situations change. And that's been the catalyst for me to actually do probably some of my more significant work in my life as I look back on it. Because you can get quite comfy, can't you? I mean, and then sometimes you need a bit of a push out of the boat, not just stepping out.
0: Yeah, I think we're creatures of habit, creatures of comfort. We love stability. And as I said, especially when we have more and more responsibilities, that's when it becomes, we can use our logic and say, well, maybe this makes more sense for me to stay in this job. It makes more sense for me to stay here. And I think about myself. I mean, when I've got two kids, and before my kids were born, me and my wife, we would go on holiday. We would make rash decisions because it was just two of us and we were adults and whatnot. But now I have two kids. I've got to consider their schooling. I've got to consider their friends, the community. And it's often in those types of situations God interjects and says, Jerome, I want you to do this. Mm. And you're like, really, right now? I feel like it would be better if you asked me that 10 years ago. This isn't a convenient time, God. But this is the type of God that we serve. He comes sometimes in the most inconvenient ways, but it is to push us to that next level of faith and loyalty and commitment to him. And actually in the journey, he does transform and does provide for us as well.
1: Okay, it's all very well for you saying that, Jerome. I want to find out a little bit more about you. So you're in South London today. Are you a South London boy?
0: I'm not actually. I actually originally grew up in East London.
1: Right.
0: But when me and my wife got married, it was around the time that the Olympics was happening. So in 2011, and we wanted to live in East London, but man, we just got priced out. So we had to come to the sunny side of South East London. And so we've been residing there. And I thought it was like this dark place. You know how like Mufasa tells Simba, like,
1: don't go to the land.
0: Don't go to the elephant's graveyard. But I realized that South East London is the land of Canaan, and it is bountiful. So yeah, we've been there ever since.
1: What sort of family did you grow up in, Jerome?
0: So both mum and dad were Christians, faithful, loyal people to Jesus. But one of the things that I really observed on their journey is that my mum, she actually had quite a number of health issues throughout her life, really serious health challenges. And one thing I always remember is growing up, getting ready to go to school, and I would see my mum in the front room on her knees praying. And at that time it was a bit of an inconvenience because I just want to watch Saturday morning TV or I want to watch some cartoons before I go to school. But it's made an indelible mark on my faith journey to see that even though sometimes those mornings she'll be in pain or she'll be struggling or whatever illness that she was dealing with, she still went to God and she still brought that to God even when the way forward seemed uncertain. And that was a real role model to me, and there are instances again with my dad as well where he's just highlighted things to me through his own journey of what faith really looks like. And I think what I've learned through lived experience and study of scripture is that faith is much more about loyalty and allegiance than just believing. I want to read out a quote from N.T. Wright, who is one of my favorite theologians, from his book, The Paul Debate. And he says this. He says, pistis, which is the Greek word for faith, he says, is more about personal allegiance to God. And Jesus says it another way in John 15. He says, remain in me. And I've seen people throughout my life who have gone through difficult times, but they have remained faithful and they've remained with Jesus. And that's what I think is vitally important in times of uncertainty, that we remain loyal to Jesus. I always think about, it's like a gym. When you go to a gym class and they've got the instructor and the instructor's going in, I'm not very fit, so I'm always the person at the back mouth that's like, I'm dying. Yeah, just I'm like... But you know, I remember one of the instructors saying to me, just stay in the class. Like, even if you have to modify it, just remain in the class. And I think sometimes life can feel like this gym class that is going way too fast. And I think Jesus is saying, listen, just stay and remain. Even if you have to modify, just stay and remain in me and don't walk away.
1: We've got a couple of minutes before we need to take a little break. So just how you came to Uhambo, you know, did you have, in my terms, did you have a proper job?
0: Well, I don't know. I read and study the Bible all day, every day. So maybe I don't have a proper job, to be fair.
1: Did you have one before you got into this part of your phase of your life?
0: Yeah, so youth work has been my background. I've been doing youth work for a number of years. And so running youth centres, managing youth centres in and around London, whether it be North London, East London, West London. So that's where I've been. That's where I cut my teeth working with young people who are involved in gang and drug violence and doing mentoring in schools.
1: Yeah. And then the vision of Uhambo, who, where, how, what, how did that all come about?
0: Yeah, I finished my master's in theology about 3 years ago. And really and truly, I'm not really a scholar. I'm not really an academic. I'm a practitioner. And I wanted to make the studies that I had done accessible to people and grow the local church and being a pastor as well in a local church. And so I just thought, I know people want to study the Bible and get to know it, but sometimes they're time poor or they don't have access. So how can I make something that is accessible? And so I thought a video Bible resource, and each video is 15 to 20 minutes long. So it's really accessible for people.
1: And the website for that, just we can give people the information now before we take a little break.
0: Yeah, so the website is www.uhambo. So it's literally uhambo.co. And you can go there. We've got I think we've got about 200 episodes on our platform that you can look at. And Jimmy, we take you through books of the Bibles and themes of the Bible.
1: Trying to get the right name for anything. Obviously, you need the website, so it's got to be unused by anybody else. Why did you come up with this Zulu word to like encapsulate what you're trying to do?
0: I was in. I actually went to South Africa on a trip with Christian Aid, and we were sat in a session, and the leader and facilitator of the session said that we are all on a Uhambo, we're all on a journey. And I actually sat in there with my wife, and she was sat across the room. And as we came out of the session, we both came to each other as like, I think we've got his name for this video. And I was like, yeah, I think so too. So I think that's where the genesis and the catalyst for the idea that to be a disciple, it means to be a learner. And to be a learner, you never graduate from that. And it's a lifelong journey. And so that's where it came from.
1: And the practicality of actually setting up, you know, the getting the videos. I mean, were you skilled in that already?
0: No, not at all. I started in COVID, really. COVID was my first entry point into anything video and me.

0: media-esque, and like all of us, we tried to pick up a new skill. I didn't know why I was doing it, but then actually 2-3 years later, those skills came into to play. And again, this was something that I just stepped out on. I didn't know if it was going to be successful. I didn't know if anybody was going to be interested in it or anything. I just felt this nudge and this pull to say, I think this is what you need to do, Jerome. And so I kind of dived into it. And again, this is a little bit like our faith journey. And it's taken me to spaces and places that I couldn't even dream of.
1: Any disappointments along the way? I'm not trying to make it, I'm just always trying to think, because it sounds like a great story and it's been plain sailing. You go to Africa, you get the name, you learn the skills in COVID, that's great. You set it up, plain sailing, you're walking on the water.
0: I wish, Mal. I honestly wish. The days and the nights are long and lonely. I have a small team with me that work alongside me, but whenever you're starting something out, it is lonely. And I remember there have been times where I've thought to myself, what's the point? What impact is this even going to make? I might as well just give up. And those are thoughts that go through my mind. And I think if I speak to any entrepreneur, you're probably always thinking that, actually, this is not going to be successful. This is rubbish. And I've had to speak to people and tell them about the thoughts that I've got. And they've said, no, they've reminded me of why you're doing it. And I think that's vitally important, that we need to keep ourselves in community, because it's the other people that can encourage us on our journey, even when we are not convinced of the journey that we are taking.
1: I'm speaking in this hour to Jerome Rudda from Uhambo. You can go online and find out more about his work. 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Start your message, please, with the word Premier. 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
1: A very good morning to you. You're listening to Daytime here on Premier Christian Radio. It's Mal Pope in the garden shed, and it's a hot one. It's definitely a hot one. Now, I'm speaking to Jerome Rudda from Uhambo. We're going through, Uhambo means a journey, so we're hearing about the website that he set up with lots of video resources there to help you on your journey. And I was just thinking about, well, obviously, we're in a situation now. There's so much going on. I'm going to come back to Peter. hearing God in the noise. Now, if you've ever been in a storm, Jerome, you know what it's like. It's the wind and the waves, particularly if you're on the sea, jump out of the boat, hearing God in the noise. You know, Jesus had to speak to Peter. How can we hear God in all the noise of social media and the news these days?
0: Yeah, I think that's a really good question and a really good observation. As you said, there's so much going on in our world today, whether it be globally, whether it be on a smaller level in our own individual lives. So how can we hear God's voice all the way through the noise? And it kind of makes me think of, like my daughter's voice. Like, I hear my daughter's voice every single day. We talk all of the time. And I think, actually, if we were in a massive, massive crowd, and she was kind of screaming or shouting or whatever, I think I would be able to recognize her voice because I'm so familiar with it. And I think sometimes when it comes to our faith journey and the world that we live in, it's not that we can't hear God's voice. It's more that have we become familiar with God's voice prior to the noise, prior to all of the things that are going on. So the story that you talked about with Peter had been with Jesus. Peter had heard Jesus's voice. He knew what Jesus's voice sounded like. So when it came to a time where the winds and the waves were going crazy and it was crashing, he was still able to kind of hear and recognize faintly Jesus's voice. And that is, I think, a challenge to us all to say, okay, whatever you do in the storm is really just a reflection of what you were doing outside of the storm. Whatever you were doing before the fire, the pastor of the church that I grew up in, he'd always say, Jerome, what you do in the fire is reflected on what you have done outside of the fire. And that is, I think, the big challenge. I mean, when we're in the storm, being like, oh God, I can't hear you, that's sometimes the wrong time to be asking that question. Really, we should be asking that question before, to say, Lord, I want to recognize and become familiar with your voice. But if that hasn't happened, I believe that we serve a God who is so merciful and so graceful that he will make sure his voice cuts through the noise so that you can hear it. Whether it be through the people around you, whether it be through a song, whether it be through a sermon, multiple ways that God can speak to you. He is so full of mercy that he wants his people to hear his voice. And even if we're not always familiar, he will cut through the noise.
1: What if he's not saying anything? I'm listening for his voice. I know his voice. He's gone really quiet. Why is he doing this to me?
0: Do you know what? I always think about the story of Genesis chapter 2 and Genesis chapter 3, where in Genesis 2, God speaks to Adam and he says to Adam, listen, don't eat from the tree of the knowledge of good and evil. And that's kind of what God gives him as a command. And then we jump into Genesis chapter 3, and Adam is faced with this temptation. God doesn't reiterate what he said before. He just expects Adam to do the last thing that he told him to do, which is, and I think often when we don't hear God speaking and when we don't often hear our prayers being answered, we have to ask ourselves the question, have I done the last thing God asked me to do? Or let me just maintain doing the last thing that God asked me to do. And in his due time, he will speak and he will reveal, because he isn't a God who is mute. The Bible attests that multiple times. God sometimes, he makes fun of the idols that said, you worship idols that can't even see and can't even speak, but I am not like that. And so he is a God that speaks to us at the time that we need. But sometimes when he doesn't, we've really got to ask ourselves, what was the last thing he asked me to do? And maybe I should just stay faithful and obedient to that. And in due time, he will reveal what is next.
1: My memory's not very good. So is it a good idea if God says something to you to write it down?
0: You got to write it down. Journal, if you need to journal, if you need to put it up in your room, or even I mean, there have been times in my faith journey where people have given me encouraging words, and I've recorded it on voice note, and then I go back to those voice notes just to remind me. My brother-in-law last week, he said that actually when he was in work one time, one of his coaches said to him that write down all of the time somebody has said something nice to you. Write down somebody has always appreciated your contribution and your work. And he said, why? He said, because there's going to come times where you're going to forget, or you're going to feel like you're

0: underappreciated, or you're going to feel like, why am I doing this? And going back to that is really important to be able to remind yourself. So I would always say, write it down, voice note it, record it. But also, we have a testimony in scripture that we can constantly go back to that reminds us of what God said to us and what God said about us and our future.
1: Now then, is God really saying this? You know, I have a calling to be an international playboy. Do you think that I'm... Oh, I've got a calling to be very, very wealthy and speak to the wealthy in the country. Or I've got to... how do I know it's God saying it and not just that I want to be famous or I want to be rich or I want to be this or I want to be that? It's not about me, it's about him.
0: It's challenging, Mal, isn't it? Because, I mean, I find it fascinating that, and this is, I mean, I do believe that God speaks, but sometimes I find it's convenient that God is always saying, I'm calling you to go to Miami rather than to go to somewhere else in the world. Do you know what I mean? Or I'm calling you to the bright lights of somewhere. And I think when we look in scripture, we see quite clearly that, yes, God does call people out of anonymity into notoriety. Mm-hmm. David is a shepherd. He's nobody. Nobody knows his name. And he calls him out of that into the palace, 110%. We've got Joseph. It happens again. He's just in his father's house. Then he gets elevated to being second in command of Egypt. But we also have people like John the Baptist, who it would have been a lot more easier for him to stay in the city and everybody get to know him. But God calls him out to the difficult place, to the unknown place, to the wilderness. And then people do come out to him, yes. But I don't think he was going out to the wilderness thinking, oh, yeah, this is the place that I love to be. This is the place of fame and fortune. It isn't. And I think we need to hold those two testimonies in tension, that God does call some people to be David's and Joseph's, but he also calls some people to be John the Baptist and go into anonymity and actually move from being known to being anonymous. And John says, I have to decrease. So people have to stop talking about me so that people can start talking about Jesus. And that is, I think, a story that needs to be told more often. How do you know it's God? If he is calling you to Miami, then I think you have to ask yourself, how is he getting the glory in this? How am I being more conformed to the image of Jesus Christ? How is my obedience and faithfulness deepening? But then if he's not calling you to Miami and somewhere else, you still got to utter and exercise wisdom, because not everything seemingly on the surface that's difficult is always God. Mm-hmm. And stuff. So it's no point. We're not asking you to be to be persecuted just for the sake of it, just to show how holy you are. That's not what it's about. It's actually about, how am I being transformed in what God is asking me to do, more into his image and more into Christ? That needs to be the metric rather than actually what God is asking you to do.
1: And sometimes I was just, you know, obviously we're going through a lot of Bible stories here together. The rich young ruler, you know, you'd think that he's perfectly placed. He's perfectly placed to go to all the leaders in the country, to all the wealthy people in the country. And Jesus, he says, what must I do? And Jesus said, sell everything and give it to the poor. Wow, that's a hard one. I mean, that's a hard one for anybody.
0: Yeah, definitely. And I think what's interesting about the book of Luke and the Gospel of Luke is that the writer contrasts with us. He contrasts the rich young ruler and the woman that has the widow that's got two mites. And the rich young ruler, he's unable to give up everything for God, but the widow is able to give up everything for God. And so I love this contrast that the writer of Luke is providing. But it is a difficult ask. But it's a difficult ask for both the widow and the rich young ruler, because he has to give up everything he has and sell it to the poor, which would mean him poor. But then also the widow has to give up everything, and she's also poor. And maybe the story and wisdom behind that is that God is the one that will truly always provide. So yes, it is difficult, and it isn't easy. And I know if God turned around to me and said, listen, Jerome, I want you to sell your house and go somewhere far where into the wilderness, I'll be like, I'm not too sure, God. Surely there's another way.
1: Yes.
0: But Again, I have to trust

0: in the character of the God that we serve. That is the vital point when it's our faith journey. What has he done before? And I have to believe that if he's done it before, he is the type of God to do it again, and his provision never stops.
1: Again, I just want to go through John's story. You probably weren't able to listen to earlier on, but he talks about the time where he's living by faith and they're going to lose the house and his wife is pregnant. And he speaks to somebody and they've said they've got a caravan in the garden and they can have the baby.

0: And she says, go and have another chat with your God. So it's okay. That's okay, isn't it? That's okay to have these difficult questions with the Almighty, because you might be wrong. That the thing you first thought of, which is like almost like being a martyr, as you say, you know, it's like, hold on a second, Lord, if you really want this, we need a little bit. We need a little bit of give and take here.
1: Yeah, there has to be an exercising of wisdom and faith. I think wisdom is counting the cost of what God is asking you to do. And faith is saying, God, I've counted the cost and I'm still going to do it. Mm-hmm. But you can't step out without actually using your wisdom and using what God has given you to ask those questions. And I don't think we serve the type of God that doesn't like questions. The story of Moses is prime example. That conversation in Exodus chapter 3 and 4 is littered with Moses, God saying something, Moses having a rebuttal, asking a question, God saying something else, giving a rebuttal, asking a question. I think he is a patient God that walks alongside us. And if you got questions, throw him at him, because he's not insecure, and he is definitely not worried about the questions that us as human beings have.
0: Okay, let's get practical now. Then we've got another 15 minutes probably together. Someone listening to us now may be feeling a little bit stuck in their life. Maybe they do have something in the back. They've always had first steps. How do you take these first steps? What should they be, do you think?
1: I think one of the first steps that we always have to take is prayer. And I know that sounds so stereotypical and cliche, but I think it is important to go to the Lord in prayer and ask the Lord, I mean, help open my eyes to what may be new. Help and open my eyes to what you are wanting me to step into. And keeping yourself open to what God is saying. I think that has to be the very first thing that we do. I think the second thing that I would encourage somebody who feels stuck is know that you are not alone, because most of us, I think, in our lives, even if it looks on the surface like we are progressing and we're flying, most of us feel like we haven't arrived, or we're not where we want to be and stuff. And so I think it's important to share with people you trust, people you love, people you know who are faith-filled and mature, about the struggles of where you are. And that's not for them to give you a Christian cliche that says, oh, don't worry, it's all going to be all right in the end, but that's so you can get a sense of it being normalized, that this feeling of being stuck isn't just me. Because there is a danger that when we feel stuck and then we stay silent, we get isolated, and then that's when things turn and kind of spiral into places of negativity and darkness. So those are the two things that I would say that's where you should start.
0: You know, it's the small things, isn't it? As you say, you want to build up a faith

0: I mean, Jesus says, come to me, all those who are heavy burdened. And I love the way the Message version puts it. It says, come to me and I will show you the rhythm of life. So there is a way of living and a rhythm. And I'm a musician, so I'm a drummer. So when I think about rhythm and timing and whatnot, being in church all my life, the singers always want to go ahead or they always want to drag the song back. And I'm a drummer. And I'm like, nope, stay on time. Do it. Do you mean? And I think that is what Jesus is saying there. Stay with the rhythm that I'm calling you to stay with. And it isn't easy, because sometimes Jesus asks us to go slower than we want to go. It's not easy because sometimes Jesus asks us to go faster than we really want to go. But nonetheless, I think God's speed is the best type of speed. So practically what that looks like is, I mean, one big thing for me I've done in my life is studying God's word, is reading God's word have a disciplined way of reading God's word. Whether it be you read a book in the Bible, whether you focus on a character or a theme, but taking that systematic way of going through God's word and trying to understand and see God's character. Those are the small things. I mean, the daily things that I do, those are the things that I always live and die by, really. Because when I get into seasons of life, which I have been, where everything is just uncertain, that's what I fall back on. I fall back on those every small day disciplines. And I remind myself of what God revealed to me 10 years ago or 5 years ago or, do you mean, a month ago. So that's what I would say.
1: So you set up with Uhambo, which is this video resource. What happens when you don't get the video numbers immediately, when you put something up there and nobody's watching? How did you personally cope with that? You know, because that's what, it's almost like rejection, isn't it? God's told me to do this, or I'm going to do this website, I'm going to put out these videos, it's going to change the world. Oh, nothing's happening.
0: It's a kick to the ego. That's what it is. It is really a kick to the ego. Let's be real. Every entrepreneur, every starter believes that they are going to change the world. They've got something so great to offer the world. This is the next big thing. And then you realize, oh, okay, maybe it's not as good as I thought it was. Maybe I'm not as good as I thought it was. I am. And so it is a real kick in the ego. But these are the moments you have to go back and remind yourself why. And you've got to always come back to your why. Why am I doing this? Am I doing it so that I can be known? Am I doing it just for the fame? And actually, even if you come back to the why and it is actually an honorable why, it isn't about you. It is about edifying and encouraging people around you. It's still important to realize that just because we're doing something good for God doesn't necessarily mean that it's always going to be successful overnight. Stuff takes time to grow. And so that's what I do. When I get that, and it does happen, social media is not growing, subscribers are not coming, you're just like, oh, but actually those are the moments that you need to remember. This is why I'm doing it. This is why I'm in this space in my life, and remind myself of the mission and the vision, even when things feel unclear. And my dad always says to me, and I know he's quoting scripture, but he says to me, Jerome, this is why you need to write down the vision and make it plain. Because if the vision is plain, even when it becomes unclear, it's important for you to be able to go back to where you've written it down and remind yourself of what you're doing.
1: That's good advice, isn't it? Well done, Dad.
0: He's a good dad.
1: Okay, so we're coming to the end of our chat here. If someone is listening and they really feel that they've got something that they should, but they're afraid, you know, what would you say to them? Because the burden sometimes just, it's not like sometimes you could, obviously we hear remarkable stories about people walking into a church and being given a vision, you know, this is what you're supposed to do. But quite often we have these things on our heart for a very long time that they, but is it me or is it God? I think it is the right thing, but I'm scared. What would your advice be?
0: I think the first thing I would say is you're not alone. I think about the story of Mary, and when the angel comes to Mary and says, yeah, we got you for this. We got you next in line to be the person that's going to continue the salvation plan. And the thing that the angel repeats to her is, fear not, fear not. And I think it's probably because he realizes she is fearing. Mm-hmm. And that is a natural.

0: response. I think sometimes in our faith journey, we pit faith against fear. Do you mean you can either only have faith or you can only have fear? But the truth is, that is not the human experience. That often faith and fear are partners, and they are people that are in relationship together. And they're a bit of a mixture. So I would say, listen, if you're afraid, that is a normal response. I would also say that if you're afraid, that's a good thing, because it highlights that you realize that you cannot achieve what God is asking you to do by yourself and in your own strength. You desperately need the power and the grace of God on your life to give you favor where you wouldn't be able to get yourself. So I think that's also a positive reframing of what that fear is. But if it's been there niggling at you, all you can do is try. Give it a go. Step out and do what has always been there. Because listen, God has uniquely gifted each person to bring a contribution to the world to beautify it. And this world would be less beautiful without the contribution of each of us in his community. So I think, I mean, the fear highlights you can't do this without God, but also don't hold back the gift that God has given you to beautify the world today.
1: I'm thinking about people listening today and going, oh, I had a vision once. I had a real goal, but it's probably too late now, Jerome. It's probably the time has passed. You know, when that moment was, you say 10 years ago, if God had called you to do something, it would have been much easier. And now I've got maybe got a pension coming in. Maybe it's all sort of coming towards an end, and that's gone. It's all gone. Shame, just, you know, what a waste.
0: Yeah, and I think it's interesting, isn't it, Mal? Because we are coming back to, we're ending our conversation today at the beginning where you talked about Abraham. Abraham would have looked at himself and says, nah, I'm not. I'm sorry, God, you got the wrong person. Sarah, even, she started laughing because she was so convinced that, nah, you got the wrong person. Time has gone. But again, we look throughout scripture, and God is the type of God, he uses people that, to the world standard, yeah, you may be past it. To the world standard, yeah, it may be over. But in his eyes, if you have breath in your lungs, the purpose of God that he has for your life is

0: calls them faithful. And so what that shows me is that God is asking me to do my part. I may not see it in its full entirety, but what I do know is that I need to play the part that God has called me to do.
1: I always think about Moses as well, you know. He Prince of Egypt, and then looking after sheep for all those years. Didn't get his proper gig till he was in his 80s.
0: Exactly.
1: There's hope. There's plenty of hope for you. There's not much hope for me, but there's plenty of hope for you, Jerome. let's get back then to the job in hand, Hambo. So obviously you're building up that. It's online. People can subscribe and they can get all these extra resources. What is your... Let's put it online, because I always think when people dream out loud, you hold them to account for what their dreams might be. What are your dreams for Uhambo? What do you think it has to offer? And what would you like to see yourself when you're Moses' age, looking back, thinking, have I been faithful? Have I done the right thing?
0: Yeah, I think my big dream would be churches and Christians up and down the country and worldwide actually would be resourced and feel confident in their handling of scripture to see God's character. So my dream would be, in 5 years' time, we'll be looking at least 1,000 subscribers to see people constantly just giving testimonies of how this resource has helped them on their journey. And then I think at 80, looking back on my life, I would like to look back and have kids who are followers of Jesus and people who are in my inner circle that say, do you know what, Jay, you're actually a nice person still. You're not that grumpy and stuff. So it's the small, it's some of the small things as I'm getting older.
1: Yeah, that'll be a miracle. That in
0: itself. Yeah, it will be. It will be, Mal.
1: All right, we've got a minute, Jerome, just for those who we've been talking to today who maybe are getting a little bit of a stirring. Would you just pray for everybody before you go? Would that be all right?
0: Yeah, definitely. Heavenly Father, Lord, we just thank you for your presence in and amongst our conversation today. And Lord, for each person that is listening, that you have put the gift in them, Lord, I pray that you give them the courage, the strength, and the community around them, Lord, to do what you've asked them to do. Lord, to know, Lord, that you have fearfully and wonderfully made them. And if they have breath in their lungs, that they still have a purpose. In Jesus' name. Amen.
1: If people want to find out more about your work and find out about Uhambo, where do we send them, Jerome?
0: Go to Google, and the first thing you type into Google is Uhambo, U-H-A-M-B-O, and I'll come up right there.
1: And it means a journey. It's been great having you. All the very best with your journey. And as you step out of the boat every day, keep your eyes up.
0: Keep your eyes up.
1: Don't look at the waves. That's the big mistake. Don't look at the waves.
0: I won't.
1: Thanks, Jerome. Lovely to have you with us. Now then, just to look ahead to the next hour. Big news in the country that the Prime Minister, Sir Keir Starmer, has announced outside Downing Street at that podium today that he's going to resign as being the leader of the Labour Party, which sets in train a whole sort of contest, maybe a contest or a coronation. We'll be talking about that in our hour here in the news hour on Premier Christian Radio. The time is now, goodness me, it is 4 minutes to midday.
2: 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Texts that seem impersonal. Tweets rather than conversation. 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
5: Psalm 43. Vindicate me, my God, and plead my cause against an unfaithful nation. Rescue me from those who are deceitful and wicked. You are God, my stronghold. Why have you rejected me? Why must I go about mourning, oppressed by the enemy? Send me your light and your faithful care. Let them lead me. Let them bring me to your holy mountain, to be the place where you dwell. Then I will go to the altar of God, to God my joy and my delight. I will praise you with the lyre, O God, my God. Why, my soul, are you downcast? Why so disturbed within me? Put your hope in God, for I will yet praise him, my Saviour and my God.
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It's this pile-on, frenzied, instantaneous, accusatory, demon, you know, enemy-forming culture that we're in the middle that doesn't give us space to have cool-headed discussions. Some of that's down to the culture that we're in, and some of that culture is being driven by people from outside the country dominating our social media.

Meanwhile, the Archbishop of Canterbury says she's grateful for the Prime Minister's service during a time of great challenge at home and abroad. Sarah Mullally adds that she prays for those who put him forward for public service, wishing Sir Keir Starmer and his family well in this period of transition. She's in the Holy Land this week on her first trip there since becoming Archbishop. Police investigating NHS maternity services in Nottingham have arrested two men in connection with operating practices in the Trust's mortuary services. A 55 and 59-year-old are being questioned on

0: suspicion of misconduct in public office. An inquiry into Nottingham University Hospital's trust will be the focus of our report on Wednesday into how failings led to the deaths of babies and families suffering serious harm. And landlords who refuse to fix dangerous problems could be fined up to £7,000 under new rules. From today, councils across England can issue the penalties for serious hazards in privately rented homes. They include things like damp and mould, faulty electrics, fire risks and freezing temperatures.
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0: And a rare red weather warning has been issued for extreme heat for parts of central and southern England and Wales. It will take effect at 9 a.m. on Wednesday and run until 9 p.m. on Thursday. June's temperature record could be broken this week, with highs of up to 38 degrees Celsius forecast. Less severe amber warnings have already kicked in. Today, though, will be very warm, but it will turn cloudier later in the evening with the chance of the odd shower. That's your latest from the Premier News team. 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
2: Britain looks set to have its seventh Prime Minister in a decade after Sir Keir Starmer resigned this morning, as Brenda from Bristol once said, "What? Another one?" David Cameron, Theresa May, Boris Johnson, Liz Truss, Rishi Sunak, and now Sir Keir Starmer. Speaking in Downing Street, the Prime Minister announced he'll remain in the job until the successor is elected and sworn in, with that expected to happen by September. The pressure on Sir Keir has been growing for weeks, particularly after Andy Burnham's by-election win in Greater Manchester. Mr. Burnham now heads to Westminster with the support of former Health Secretary Wes Streeting, once seen as his greatest challenger for the leadership. Of course, Andy Burnham won the by-election in Makerfield last week. Many have honoured Starmer's time in office, including the Archbishop of Canterbury, who said her prayers are with Starmer during this transition period. Sarah Smith, MP, is one of a dozen or so Christians on the Labour benches who's been calling on the PM to step aside. She's been giving Premier James Lewis her reaction to the statement.
3: I thought it was an incredibly dignified statement and a really excellent speech, and, you know, does really summarise Keir Starmer as an individual. He's a good man who came into this job for the right reasons and has served our country in a really significant way and turned our party around and all of those things. You know, I said even when I was calling for him to stand down, because those things can all be true whilst also acknowledging where we are as a country and as a party and the opposition that we now face and how we're going to beat that, which to me is really, really important as a Labour Party politician. And deliver the change that my constituents in Highburn want.
4: So when we look back at Sir Keir Starmer's premiership in the history books, how do you think he'll be remembered? What will his legacy be? Will it be turning the Labour Party around, or have there been things in government that you think that we'll remember him by?
3: Yeah, I mean, you know, he absolutely should be remembered from taking us from our worst ever defeat to one of our best ever victories. And then following that victory, from particularly delivering on workers' rights and day one rights for working people, the work that he started and drove to improve our NHS and get that back on its feet when we knew it was in such a crisis when we inherited it, to stabilise the economy and actually secure economic growth, which will, you know, it will mean better wages for people. It does mean stronger high streets for people. And also stopping Section 21 evictions for those that might be living in private rental accommodation. And all of those things make a huge difference on the people that need the most for government to work for them. And of course, you know, the most recent announcement around the social media ban, and obviously he was the one that led that announcement, although it's not in place yet, and there's, you know, some road to travel before we have that in law. But I do think all of these things will be things that he quite rightfully should be remembered for.
4: And what do you think will happen next? We've seen Andy Burnham say that he intends to stand in the leadership contest that's coming. He's got Wes Streeting's backing now. What do you think, because it seems like you've talked about yourself being sort of seeing what's happened in Makerfield with his by-election win. What is it about him or his politics that's brought hope to the Parliamentary Labour Party?
3: It's such a key word, James, that word of hope. And it means so much to us, I think, particularly as Christians. But hope is not passive. Hope for me has to be active. It is how we turn words into action that's really, really important. But, you know, even over the weekend, people were coming up to me just, you know, congratulating me on Andy's win and just, you know, expressing to me that they also felt that sense of hope once again. And I think that's possibly an area where, like, Keir didn't do as well. I think trying to be really realistic with the

0: commentary around some of the challenges that we do face, I think the some of the narrative got lost. And fundamentally, like, people need that hope and want hope, want to feel hopeful about their future. And Andy really brings that style of communication forward. I said when I first called on Keir to stand down that I wanted to see an orderly transition. I did not want to see us as a party turning in on ourselves. And we absolutely have to stick with the mantra of always country first. And so I would expect nothing less of Wes Streeting. He is a phenomenal politician, but also just a really, really great human being. He is a person with a really strong faith as well, as you probably know. And I had some, interesting conversations with him last week about that. And so it doesn't surprise me to see him coming forward and saying what he has said to Andy, which is really important, that there is space for ideas under Andy's leadership. And that's another challenge that we faced over the last couple of years, where having an idea or challenging the status quo is seen as like a threat or opposing a Labour government, which is just not true. Wes wants to put the country first. He doesn't want to see a leadership contest for no purpose or no gain. And he just wants to support a Labour government to succeed. And so I hope that now we are on a pretty smooth pathway to Andy Burnham as the new leader, the new Prime Minister, and a really, really strong Labour cabinet around him driving forward our manifesto with a renewed focus on really delivering change at the pace that people want to see it and feel it.
1: And interesting to hear that you've spoken to Wes. You don't have to give me the details of the conversation, but interesting to hear that you've been speaking to him as a Christian as well. How do you approach some of these big decisions that you have to make in politics from a Christian perspective? Do you think it's best to sort of talk to your colleagues in Parliament, whether they be sort of Labour or another parties, or are there sort of any particular Bible passages you turn to or prayer? How do you come to make these big decisions as a Christian in Parliament?
0: I'm sure there are some Christian colleagues who are more dogmatic in their approach, have better habits in place than I do. I have to confess that in the kind of reality of life and everything that it kind of throws at you, I wouldn't say that there's like a particular pattern of events or activities that I undertake. But I think it's that constant return to prayer, certainly. I also am privileged to meet with other Christians from across different parties. We try to do that on a weekly basis, where we look at the Bible and we pray together. And then I think seeking out the wisdom of colleagues who are Christians and who aren't as well. And I think navigating it through all of those things. But I think, the conversation that I was having with Wes was just, I always, I say, I find it phenomenal, people that can navigate politics without some faith, because I think faith gives you such a clear grounding and a clear sense of who you are and why you're here and what you're here to do, and the principles, whether that's particularly around, service and putting people before yourself, whether that's just about trying to retain a degree of humility within this and not be too kind of caught up in what it can be, and often negatively get spoken around politics. And like, let's just be clear, none of us are perfect. But I think knowing what Jesus says about what leadership looks like is where we can keep coming back to. But also that reassurance that it's not all on us, and knowing that like we can give things to God and know that like he has a plan, he has a perfect plan, and we are just called to be part of that and work with him through it. And I find all of these principles I don't know how I'd sort of manage the challenges that this job brings without that. And I have real admiration in some ways for colleagues who do. But for me, and I know for many other, not just Christians, but Muslims and, colleagues of different faiths, I think we all have that in common.
2: That was Sarah Smith, the Labour MP for Hindebourne and Haslingden, speaking to Premier's James Lewis. She was one of the Christian Labour MPs who called on the Prime Minister to resign. He has resigned as leader of the Labour Party and set in train a competition or maybe even a coronation. You're listening to Daytime here on Premier Christian Radio. It's Mal Pope in the Garden Shed and the time is 17 minutes past 12 o'clock.

0: That's We Are the Kingdom and Holy Water. The time, 21 minutes past midday. So returning to our top story, the news that Sir Keir Starmer is stepping down as Prime Minister. His successor? Well, it's looking increasingly likely that it will be Andy Burnham, as we've just heard that Wes Streeting has decided not to throw his hat into a ring for a contest. And if he is crowned as the new Prime Minister, he'll be the seventh in the last decade. So where did it go wrong for Sir Keir Starmer? And how can the new occupant of Number 10 ensure they don't make the same mistakes? With us now is David Taylor, who's Executive Director of Conservative Christian Fellowship. David, a very good morning. A very good afternoon to you. Very good afternoon.
1: Good afternoon. Mal, I'm not the Executive Director of the Conservative Christian Fellowship.
0: How shall I describe you these days, David?
1: I'm a former Conservative councillor over in East London, but I'm also the church engagement lead for the Conservative Christian Fellowship.
0: Fantastic.
1: You promoted me.
0: Well, it's just a matter of time, David. Somebody will resign and they'll have a contest and you'll go straight to the... No, anyway. we've come to you because you and the party have had quite a lot of experience. I'm going David Cameron, Theresa May, Boris Johnson, Liz Truss, Rishi Sunak. Keir Starmer said he was coming in to stop this cycle drama, and 2 years on, he's had to resign. Has he done the right thing, do you think, David?
1: I think he has, yeah. I think it was inevitable, wasn't it? The results in the recent

0: recent by-election up in Manchester showed that supporters of the Labour Party had enough of Keir Starmer and they wanted somebody new. And people who were not supporters of the Labour Party were willing to lend their votes to Andy Burnham in order to get rid of Keir Starmer. So it's inevitable, and Keir Starmer's done, I think, the gracious thing and walked away with his head held high, which is hopefully going to save us a very messy leadership contest.
1: Which is damaging for all sorts of reasons. We'll maybe come on to that. But I'm looking back at this, at the speech he made this morning. He's talking about inflation sort of being under control, more investment in the armed forces than have been there for the last 10 years. What else has he done? I mean, the boats seem to be slowing down immigration. So he seems to have hospital waiting lists coming down. Wes Streeting, in his resignation speech, said about all the great things he'd done, and then he resigned. It's a bit bizarre, isn't it, that you start achieving the things that you said you would do, maybe not all of them in 2 years, and you still have to get out.
0: Well, I think it's because he knows he hasn't achieved what the country needs, Matt. I think immigration numbers are dropping. He inherited a plan put in place by the Conservatives that got traction and is beginning to work. But we're seeing hiking of national insurance under Labour. That's hurting jobs. We've got an unemployment crisis amongst our youth now. I think up to a quarter of our young population out of work. We've got more people than ever before on welfare, with a rising welfare bill. We've got a defence investment plan that was late and then woefully underfunded. We've got an oil and gas crisis coming in. And we can't overlook the fact that Keir Starmer promised to end all of the drama and gave us the Peter Mandelson scandal. So I think he can point to some achievements, but I think there's a much longer list of areas where he and the Labour Party got things wrong.
1: A lot of people saying he a man of integrity. You know, it's always when somebody resigns, everybody starts saying what a great man he was, and he's resigned. But lacking charisma, how important is charisma? I mean, Boris Johnson had it in spades, didn't he? David Cameron sort of had it, maybe Theresa May didn't, and Liz Truss, well, possibly didn't have any. But but I could be wrong there. Charisma, how important is charisma?
0: Oh, look, it's vital, isn't it? We don't want leaders that only run on charisma. We want leaders that have got substance and plans and are anchored in some beliefs somewhere. Keir Starmer lacked both. If you don't have charisma, then you're not going to convince people round to your argument. And we don't want politicians that just follow whatever the popular opinion of the day is. We need politicians who have conviction and have beliefs and can convince the country and lead the country in that direction. Keir Starmer couldn't lead the country, unfortunately. He couldn't convince people. But at the same time, it appears that he kind of lacked any particular direction. There was a great story of Keir Starmer here where he said he's a fantastic debater in front of a judge, but the minute you put him in front of a jury, he loses the room.
1: that's a very interesting way of putting it, very clear, and a clear way of putting it, really, because that's what's happened. He's lost the dressing room. He's lost the dressing room, as they say in football parlance. I was talking to a gentleman who set up Christians Against Poverty earlier on, and I asked him what he think a new prime minister ought to do, and he said he wants the next prime minister to be honest. To be honest about where Britain is at the moment, in all of those problems, and not be have sort of fantasy economics. It looks increasingly like it's going to be Andy Burnham, because Wes Streeting has now said he's pulling out. Can you be honest though, and still carry the electorate with you? Because they don't want to hear the bad news, do they?
0: You have to be honest, Mal. And look, I think the last time we had prime ministers or candidates that went to the country and said, things are a mess, we need change, it will be difficult, they did very well. You know, Margaret Thatcher was incredibly honest with the country. She was deeply unpopular, but she kept winning elections, including in Scotland. The public knew that things had to be done, it would be hard, and they did them. And David Cameron, when he was elected on a mandate of, this is going to be tough, things are very, very difficult. And he got returned with an even larger share of the vote second time round. So it is important, Mal, and you can do it. If you've got that charisma and if you've got that integrity and you've got that direction, clear direction, then the public can take honesty. And that's what we need to see now from Andy Burnham, is we need him to come in and tell us the actual situation, what it's going to take, and to make some incredibly tough decisions, especially if we want to talk about tackling poverty and things in the UK, we need Andy Burnham to be very tough with the public and honest about getting people off of welfare, back into work, and getting young people into jobs. And if we don't have that honesty, we're just going to keep repeating the mess that we're in.
1: We used to sort of look at Italy and countries like that, say, oh, goodness me, one government's gone, there's another one every 5 minutes. Is Britain, and this is a term that people are used, is Britain ungovernable now?
0: Britain is not ungovernable, no. And it would be hypocritical of me as a Conservative to sit here and criticise a change in leaders. But it does tell us something when the longest serving occupant of number 10 is a cat. You know, we've got to change something in this country. It's not ungovernable, but we've moved into a politics where we're ruled by headlines and focus groups and press releases, rather than people who are going to sit down and put in place a long-term plan to fix things that the country needs fixing. Now, look, I'm confident that Kemi's going through the work to do that with the Conservative Party. You don't hear Kemi going out to the public and just saying whatever they want to hear. She's delivering some tough messages. She's being very clear on the plan. She's putting in place the details as to how it's going to work. And as she does that, she is increasing in popularity as an individual in the polls. So Britain is not ungovernable. It needs the hard truth and it needs a plan. And I think Kemi and the Conservatives renewed under her are going to deliver that.
1: And just maybe the story of Aberdeen has slightly been overlooked because of Makerfield, but obviously the Conservatives are doing very, very well there.
0: And not just in Aberdeen, Matt. The Conservatives have done much better than people realise. There were two by-elections in Essex just last week, council by-elections. A few months ago, Essex went completely to reform. And already within 2 months, the Conservatives have overturned two of those seats and they flipped right back to the Conservatives. We've won some by-elections over in Wales as well. So the Conservatives are gaining momentum. You know, the general elections are in 2029. There's a long road ahead of us. And I think it would be foolish for anybody to run into a knee-jerk reaction of trying to set out what you're going to do in 2029 right now. We need a period of stability. We need some wisdom. We need some good governance. That's what we're praying for. That's what the CCF's praying for. That's what my colleagues are praying for. Let's have a period of wisdom, stability, and good governance. We've got a few years before there's any elections.
1: Yeah. And obviously, we're looking at all the social media coming. Actually, I can update you on Larry the Cat.
0: He
1: has his own Twitter account and he really wants clarity on whether there will be treats in between main meals or not. So Larry the Cat, the longest, as you say, incumbent at Downing Street over the last 10 years or so. It's lovely to have you with us, David, and good to see you being so generous. Obviously, a different party going through some things that the Conservative Party have been through, but wishing the country well in it all.
0: We love thy neighbour, Mal, whether we agree with their politics or not.
1: Fantastic. He's the Church Engagement Officer. Is that right?
0: Church Engagement Lead
1: for the Conservative Christian Fellowship. Lovely to, as always, lovely to speak to you, David, and all the very best with the job.
0: And you, thank you, Mal. God bless.
1: God bless. Bye-bye. It's 29 minutes to 1 o'clock.
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0: JC Mai and Unconditional. It is now 23 minutes to 1 o'clock on this Monday afternoon, a momentous afternoon. We're continuing our coverage of the news of the Prime Minister's resignation today. We're hearing politicians today calling out the terrible and unfair treatment Sir Keir Starmer has been under over the past several weeks. Christian Liberal Democrat MP and broadcaster here on Premier Christian Radio, Tim Farrell, says on social media, Starmer's been a poor PM, but the vitriol and hatred towards him is just weird. It comes from both the far left and far right. It's contrived by people whose motives are deeply suspect. Part of me wants him to survive just despite them, but he hasn't. Premier James Lewis caught up with the Christian peer Lord Marvin Rees today while on a train journey. Here's his take on how the Prime Minister has been treated.
1: Well, the resignation clearly wasn't a surprise. Obviously, there's been talk for such a long time now, and the speculation built up over the weekend to the point where we kind of had, you know, preparation statements being made on the political round yesterday. So it's no surprise as to where we are. As for the resignation itself, I thought it was incredibly dignified, honourable.

0: I think you can't help. I mean, we are all human beings. I mean, I've been a mayor, and sometimes I think people forget that, you know, within the political position, there is a human being with hopes, aspirations, family, loved ones. I think that really came through, particularly at the end, when Keir began talking about his family and his voice cracked. I guess that would be new for many people to kind of get that sense of emotion. But I thought also here, the speech itself was incredibly powerful. He talked about the difference between being the leader that was needed to bring the party back from the brink to win an election, and then the question about the leader that was needed to lead the party in the current context. That was a very powerful insight from himself.
1: And do you think when we come back to look at the legacy of Sir Keir Starmer, we'll be remembering that? Because he said he turned the Labour Party around from its fortunes under Jeremy Corbyn, and he outlined some of the successes that he's seen his government have. What do you think his legacy will be when we look back in a few years' time?
0: I think that will be a huge part of his legacy. And I mean, clearly, it hasn't been. I think some of the treatment around Keir has been unfair, right? It's this pile-on, frenzied, instantaneous,
2: for the
0: accusatory, demon, you know, enemy-forming culture that we're in the middle that doesn't give us space to have cool-headed discussions at the public level, right? Some of that's down to the culture that we're in, and some of that culture is being driven by people from outside the country dominating our social media. And leading in that context is very hard. I think some of it is unfair. Clearly, there have been some significant missteps within there as well. So I look at it on both fronts. But I think he will be remembered for turning the party around and winning a historic election. Clearly, the speed of the demise will be one of the things that will be analysed, you know, back and forth. I think one of the other things he could be remembered for, and this is coming into his speech, was the approach and the graciousness he has indicated that he's going to bring to the transition. As believers, we know that the biggest gifts you give come at the highest price, are those that come at the highest price. And Keir would be feeling a lot of personal pain right now. We've heard about that record of delivery that's been pointed out, and no doubt Keir would be wishing that people focused on the delivery and not, you know, the other dynamics, you know, that were at play. So to offer the party and the country an orderly transition from within that pain, it would be an incredible gift to this country, and one I think, like I said, I think it'd be remembered for.
1: For those people who are sort of watching politics at the moment and seeing a government that doesn't have a leader with authority, particularly with Sir Keir Starmer stepping down, people might be quite anxious about what's to come. What would you say to our listeners at Premier who might be a little worried about what's sort of going to come in the next few weeks during this period of political instability? How can we look at it from a Christian perspective?
0: Well, governments are part of systems, right? So nothing's going to just stop working. There's a whole machinery in the civil service. There's a whole bunch of politicians around Keir. And what Keir has said is he will support an orderly transition. And so Keir with the cabinet and the wider Labour MPs and peers will be working for that. So I think people can take, you know, assurance in that. If I was to get, you know, super spiritual about it, and I don't always make a big hard distinction between the spiritual, you know, and earthly, that you know, that we would believe that, you know, God has a hand on things. Now, I must admit, the state of the world, as, you know, as even as a believer, I struggle with that idea. But we know, but fundamentally, but in our belief system, that's what we believe. So I think the responsibility is to pray and to support the leadership of the country, because we have to work for the good of the city and the country that we're in.
3: Interesting to hear. That was Labour PM Lord Marvin Rees sharing his thoughts on the PM's exit announcement this morning. So just if you didn't hear the news, Sir Keir Starmer has resigned as leader of the Labour Party, but not as Prime Minister. That sets in train a new contest. People can throw their hats into the ring, but the two really expected, Andy Burnham and Wes Streeting, and Wes Streeting has already pulled out, saying he will not put his hat into the ring. So it looks like it'll be more of a coronation, which means the process could be very quick indeed. More, of course, about this story throughout the day here on Premier Christian Radio. The time is now 17 minutes to 1 o'clock.

0: worthy of it all, Gateway Worship, Michael Bethany. Well, thanks ever so much for your time today. I hope you've enjoyed our conversation. There's lots of things to make you think with Jerome, with Uhambo, with John talking about Christians Against Poverty and his new organisation, I61M. It's all about Isaiah and sharing faith. My thanks to Annie for putting me on air, just to let you know that we will be keeping up to date with the latest news from Westminster in the change of government. But from me, Mal Pope, have a terrific rest of the week. And I'll speak to you really soon, I'm sure, hopefully. Time now for Be Still and Know with the Reverend Jonathan Edwards.
1: Welcome to Be Still and Know. I'm Jonathan Edwards, and this is our opportunity to hear what God is saying to us today. Philippians chapter 2, verses 22 and 23. But you know how Timothy has proved himself. Like a son with his father, he has served with me in preaching the good news. I hope to send him to you as soon as I can find out what is going to happen to me here. Timothy was clearly very important to Paul. Born at Lystra in Galatia, now a part of Turkey, Timothy had a Jewish mother and a Greek father. Paul met him on his second missionary journey, and he was a regular companion from then onwards. The letter to the Philippians was one of six letters in which Timothy was named as the co-author with Paul. The apostle also wrote two deeply personal and moving letters specifically to Timothy, whom he referred to as his dear son. Here in his letter to the Philippians, Paul says that he has no one else like him. Everyone else looked after their own interests, but not Timothy. He could be relied upon as a man of faith and someone who genuinely cared. As Paul languished in prison, it must have been wonderful for him to know that he had Timothy's continual support. Paul's future was entirely uncertain, and his many references to death suggests that he wasn't at all confident that he would get out alive. Paul had to rely on those who would continue his missionary work. In Timothy, he had someone who had proved himself and who could be relied upon to take the work forward. Our lives are very different from Paul's, but we also need those on whom we can completely rely. Thank God for the blessing of good friends who share our convictions and our burdens, and who are willing to walk with us whatever happens. There's a wonderful verse in Proverbs that says that a real friend sticks closer than a brother. What a gift. So let me ask you some questions. Who are you able to rely upon? And how do you look after your relationship with them? And then who relies on you? Now let's pray together. Lord God, thank you for the gift of our friends. Help us never to take them for granted, but always to be loyal in our love and support for them.

Amen. I'm so glad you've joined me today, and I encourage you to join me every day for Be Still and Know here on Premier. 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I hope you have a great day today. God bless you.

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5: Hello, I'm Kelly Valencia. Sir Keir Starmer has announced his resignation as Labour leader and Prime Minister. In an emotional speech at Downing Street, he said he believed he could no longer lead the party into the next general election. It paves the way for the UK to have its seventh Prime Minister in a decade and its fifth in 4 years. Sarah Smith, MP, was one of a dozen Christian Labour MPs calling on the Prime Minister to step aside. She tells Premier Sir Keir remains a man of integrity.
6: He's a good man who came into this job for the right reason and has served our country in a really significant way, even when I was calling for him to stand down, because those things can all be true whilst also acknowledging where we are as a country and as a party and the opposition that we now face.
5: Attention's quickly turning to who will replace him. Andy Burnham is on his way to the Commons, where he will be sworn in as the new MP for Makerfield. The former Greater Manchester Mayor has confirmed he will run to succeed Sir Keir Starmer. David Taylor from Conservative Christian Fellowship tells Premier the result of the Makerfield by-election was the writing on the wall for Sir Keir Starmer.
7: People who were not supporters of the Labour Party were willing to lend their votes to Andy Burnham in order to get rid of Keir Starmer. So it's inevitable, and Keir Starmer's done, I think, the gracious thing and walked away with his head held high, which is hopefully going to save us a very messy leadership contest.
5: Mr. Burnham could take over within weeks after Wes Streeting announced he wouldn't stand against him. Tory leader Kemi Badenoch says if the former health secretary isn't running to become prime minister, what are we waiting for? Reform UK are calling for a general election, while the Lib Dems say the next leader must show the ambition our country deserves. Nominations for any leadership contest close on the 9th of July. In other news, the Archbishop of Canterbury has met with Layan Nazir, a 26-year-old Palestinian Christian woman who has spent 3 periods in Israeli detention and prison on unclear charges. Layan, who is a member of St. Peter's Anglican Church in the West Bank, told the Archbishop about her experience and its impact on her. Archbishop Sarah, who's on a 5-day trip to the Holy Land, prayed for her and her family. And Iran peace talks have concluded in Switzerland. In a joint statement, Qatar and Pakistan say encouraging progress has been made in the first session of high-level discussions, with both Tehran and the US participating. We're told a roadmap has been agreed with a goal of reaching a final deal over the next 60 days.
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5: and a rare red weather warning has been issued for extreme heat for parts of central and southern England and Wales. It will take effect at 9 a.m. on Wednesday and run until 9 p.m. on Thursday. Today, though, the best of the sunshine will be across the southeast, where it will feel increasingly hot and humid. Elsewhere, it will be rather cloudy with a little showery rain possible at times, particularly across parts of Scotland and northern England. That's your latest from the Premier News team. 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
9: Hey, happy Monday to you. Hope you are enjoying the sunshine and not getting too tired out by it. It is Monday. It is just after 1 o'clock. Josh Carter with you here on Premier Christian Radio. I'm with you all of this week, and I am looking forward to getting the week underway right now with Rico Tice and the brilliant Bible Explored. He's talking to us about the devil today and the devil's plans. And let's jump straight in.
10: The devil hates God. He hates people. He hates you. And though he is ultimately doomed, he is our enemy and he is at work. So what is his aim once we become Christians? What is he doing? Because he hates you and he wants to destroy you. Well, to understand that, we need to consider what the heart of the Christian life is, because obviously the devil will then seek to torpedo that heart.
11: Welcome to The Bible Explored with Rico Tice. A series produced in partnership with Christianity Explored and Premier. Rico has given his whole life to preaching the gospel, and his heart's desire is to enable others to do the same. He places Christ at the center of Christianity as he opens the Bible for us today.
10: I was not yet a Christian, but I nevertheless determined that I would leave alone anything to do with the devil, the occult, spiritualism, Ouija boards, tarot cards, or whatever. And in doing so, I felt I was walking away from and fencing off the devil and whatever malevolent, destructive spiritual power he might have, just putting a wall up. So wisely, in my address book, among my friends and contacts, there were no, as far as I knew, friends who spent their time biting the heads off chickens. None. Though I did have one or two rugby friends who occasionally bit other people's ears while scrummaging, but that was the limit of it. So it was therefore, I wonder if you can understand this, a great shock to me a few years later, having become a Christian, to discover that actually the devil, far from being held at arm's length, as I quite rightly had nothing to do with the occult, was actually blinding me to Jesus. That that's really what he was about. That the occult was a rather spectacular sideshow by comparison. What was he up to? Can we look down at our passage? 2 Corinthians 4, verse 4. What's the devil up to? Can we see? Verse 4. The God of this age has blinded the minds of unbelievers, so they cannot see the light of the gospel that displays the glory of Christ, who is the image of God. So as the human race looks at Jesus, and as the human race perhaps says things like this, he's just a great man. Well, he's a figure of history. He's a prophet. He's a great moral teacher. Oh, I'm sorry, he's an irrelevance. As they do that, what's happening? Are they just expressing an opinion? Well, as I thought Jesus was an irrelevant in my early teens, what was happening? Answer, the devil had put spiritual cataracts over my eyes. I was blinded by the devil. For you, Jesus is not God. And maybe he is God, but for you, even though he might be God, he's an irrelevance. Can I say, can you see what is happening cosmically in terms of your own spiritual life? 2 Corinthians 4, verse 4, the God of this age has blinded your mind. Now, why this age? Why is the word this age used, that phrase? Because that means that he's blinded you by putting before you this passing world, and that's all you can see. good things that become God things. The job, the relationship, the holiday, the mortgage, the bills, the career, the kids, the grandkids, whatever it is. Satan blinds people to only seeing the here and now and to discounting eternity. And particularly, do you know what they discount? Do you know what in your heart Satan wants you to discount?

judgment to come. That's what he wants you to discount. So the devil said to Eve in the Garden of Eden, you won't surely die if you disobey God. You won't surely die. There's no judgment for disobedience. You'll be like God, Genesis 3, verse 5. But you'll be the one who decides good and evil. And that blindness to the judgment to come is the result of the devil's work. The great Christian commentator Matthew Henry wrote 300 years ago, millions are ruined by believing that God will not be so strict as his word says he will. By this lie, Satan ruined humanity. If you don't believe in the judgment to come, Satan has ruined you. That's the Bible's opinion. So the human race suffers from spiritual blindness that keeps them from God and that blinds them to the work of the devil. But wonderfully, as we keep hearing the Bible and keep hearing about Jesus, God in his mercy does a miracle. He opens our eyes, doing a miracle to see who Jesus is. So suddenly we go, do you know, he's not a swear word. He's not a figure of history. He's not a prophet. No, no, no. He's Lord and God. And when he died on that cross, he died for me. He took the judgment I deserve. It's amazing. And so people become Christians. But the devil hates God, he hates people, he hates you, and though he is ultimately doomed, he is our enemy, and he is at work. So what is his aim once we become Christians? What is he doing? Because he hates you, and he wants to destroy you. Well, to understand that, we need to consider what the heart of the Christian life is, because obviously the devil will then seek to torpedo that heart. What is the heart of the Christian life? Let's turn on to our passage, please, 2 Corinthians chapter 11. Turn on, if you would. And to verse 2. So, this is what is going on. Paul writes to this church in Corinth, I'm jealous for you with a godly jealousy. I promised you to one husband, to Christ, so that I might present you as a pure virgin to him. The heart of the Christian life and faith is a personal relationship with Jesus. It is personal. I took a funeral yesterday and I said at the funeral, the Lord is my shepherd. It's personal. He's my shepherd. You see, when somebody becomes a Christian, they're not just joining a club, they're not just putting their signature on a new set of beliefs, they're entering a relationship with Jesus Christ. And just like getting engaged, that past event means a whole new future opens up. That's what happens. So we will have our balcony moment with the rest of the church. It'll be a large balcony, but we will have the moment. And we'll look out on the whole of creation, millions of angels and heavenly beings. And Paul says, can we see as we look down, verse 2, he says, I'm the father of the bride for you, this little church in Corinth. I was the

one who, through the mercy and miracle of God, led you to Christ. I'm jealous for you with a godly jealousy, verse 2. James Denny describes this jealousy as iced, so that I might present you as a pure virgin to him. So when the last day comes and God says, who gives this church to my son? Paul wants to be able to say, I do, as the father of the bride. And like any father, he would be ashamed and humiliated should his daughter's chastity be compromised by a flirtation with some other man before the marriage ceremony. He's longing for the Corinthians. Can we see 2 Corinthians 11, verse 3, to show their sincere and pure devotion to Christ. We focus on Christ. And that is what Satan wants to destroy. So what is Satan's aim? He wants to break up that relationship. That's his aim. Brothers, sisters, that's why it's hard to keep it going. It's under threat. That's why it's a battle to get the Bible open and to pray. Though when you do it, you love to do it. It's a battle each time. There's an enemy. He wants to break the relationship. He wants to break up your sincere and pure devotion to Christ. And his strategy, what is his strategy? His strategy is deception. Have a look down. Can we see the strategy of deception? There it is, verse 3. But I'm afraid that just as Eve was deceived by the snake's cunning, here's the strategy, your minds may somehow be led astray from your sincere and pure devotion to Christ. So, do you remember, blind people who are not Christian, oh, it's so sad. These people who are spiritually blind, what's so desperate is, actually, they think they're wise, enlightened, educated, and astute. I mean, they're so tolerant. They think they're so enlightened, but they're blind and they can't see the judgment to come

frankly, I won't have you indulging in these power plays by speaking in this way of truth of a judgment to come. And Satan has blinded their minds as he blinded Eve in the garden. You won't surely die. Did God really say? But what does he do now as he seeks to blind us? What's he doing to Christians as he seeks to lead them astray? Please look now as though your life depended on it. Verse 4. What is the problem? For if someone comes to you and preaches a Jesus other than the Jesus we preached, or if you receive a different spirit from the spirit you received, or a different gospel from the one you accepted, you put up with it easily enough. Corinthian church, how can you entertain this? And at the heart of the deception was another Jesus, a different spirit, a different gospel. Oh, the same words were used. But you see, a different spirit. So Satan doesn't just spread teaching which denies Jesus and the judgment to come and his resurrection and the cross. He also spreads false teaching about Jesus, about the gospel, but it's another gospel, a different gospel. My wife, Lucy, and I were engaged for 5 months. Imagine if during that time I'd gone off with somebody else. And when Lucy challenged me about it, I replied, "But darling, she's called Lucy as well. It's fine. She's Lucy too. And she's got black hair. I thought you wouldn't mind. I mean, you share the same name. She looks a bit like you. I'm sure it's fine." Now, that is effectively what I am doing if I go off to other ideas about Jesus, another Jesus. So Satan tries to deceive God's people with teaching about another Jesus who has the same name but is not the Christ. Another Jesus, a different gospel. It's a bit like counterfeit money. It looks the same, it's worthless. Or counterfeit medicine. It may have the brand name, but instead of healing you, it will kill you. So the question is not just, will you be believing in Jesus in 5 years' time, but rather, will you be believing in the real Jesus in 5 years' time? The real Jesus who loves you, who's bought you at a price, but who, my brother and sister, will keep calling you to repent of your sin, to confess it. That same sin that you're battling, he'll forgive it. He pays the penalty. But by his Spirit, he will never stop contending with you because he's seeking to transform you into his likeness. So at the heart of this real Jesus is confession, repentance. It's never just, oh, well, if you understood me and you understood my background, you'd see that I have to keep doing this. No. This Jesus who loves you, who's called you home, says, repent, keep fighting. And beware, Satan has flooded the market with counterfeit Jesuses. So here's what he does, you see. He takes an aspect of the reality about Jesus, he's clever, and he makes it exclusive and often an aspect that is culturally acceptable. So we won't get hated for that aspect. In fact, the culture will applaud that aspect, but it's exclusive. Or there's another Jesus, here we are, the Jesus of mysticism, a Jesus who lives in my heart and in my experience. Well, that's true, of course, but this Jesus that gets proclaimed is divorced from historical reality. Now, of course, he is present in my daily experience. He does help and comfort me. But if he just rises in my heart and not literally to proclaim the judgment to come, he's a false Jesus. You see, if he rises to proclaim the judgment to come, I need to confess my sin. I need to repent. And I may not want to do that. So I'll change my Jesus. Well, then there's the Jesus of success, a figure of power and glory who has no time for suffering or the cross. Now, that's probably where the Corinthians were being led astray. Secular Greek culture had no time for victims of crucifixion. Secular Greek culture had no time for such weakness. People wanted an impressive Jesus, a strong Jesus. In today's terms, I'll tell you what this is, a sort of life coach.

fulfills my life agenda. So his slogan would be a slogan that was used in London for a mission. This would be the slogan: come as you are, leave as you want to be. That would be it. So I've recruited Jesus to fulfill my dreams and my agenda. And when I come to church, I pray about those things and expect him to be a divine waiter that delivers those dreams. And I get very angry with him if that doesn't happen. Where's the life I wanted? Where is it? The husband I wanted, the wife I wanted, the career I wanted, where is it? Because he's meant to fulfill my dreams, my expectations, my potential. But the real Jesus has not come to help me achieve my goals. He is the Lord who calls me to reorientate my whole life around his agenda and his goals. And that is to glorify him. In suffering, it often happens most. Now, we could go on and on, but what we must see is that these false Jesuses are all over the church and culture. And they have the devil's fingerprints all over them. Turn them upside down. There's small lettering. It says made in hell. And these Christs cannot save, and they'll leave me eternally separated from God. As Don Carson has written in his commentary, the church needs a little more both of Paul's discernment and intolerance. Hear me, please. On this issue, I am calling you to intolerance. So why does this false teaching flourish? If Satan is the source of these counterfeit Christs, what are his channels? Well, let's have a look. What are his channels? Let's have a look down. Hold on to your seats. Verses 13 to 15 over the page. What are or who are his channels? Verse 13. For such people, these teachers who'd come into Corinth, are false apostles, deceitful workers masquerading as apostles of Christ. And no wonder, for Satan himself masquerades as an angel of light. It's not surprising then if his servants also masquerade as servants of righteousness. Their end will be what their actions deserve. Paul says to the Christians in Corinth, this is who my opponents really are. See behind the mask. Verse 13, they are deceitful workers. They may be running around, but they're deceitful. There's a terrible agenda they've got. They're masquerading as apostles of Christ. And why are they doing this, verse 14? Well, right behind them is Satan. Please don't be naive. Please don't be gullible. He transforms himself as an angel of light, so he lies. He constantly uses cunning, disguise, false representation. As one commentator has written, Satan does not come to us as Satan, and sin does not present itself as sin. Sin presents itself as, well, if you understood me, Rico, and my background, you'd see why I had to do this. He says, please hear this. He doesn't present himself in that way. So, you know, I wish Satan presented himself like this. It would be easy, wouldn't it? But look down, if you would, please. Look down. Satan presents himself in the guise of virtue as teachers of error set themselves up as special advocates of truth. Have a look down. It's not surprising, verse 15, if his servants also masquerade as servants of righteousness. So Paul says, you Corinthians think you're so sophisticated, but in fact, you're so gullible. I mean, Elvis sang, and he was right when he did so. You look like an angel, you walk like an angel, you talk like an angel, but I got wise, you're the devil in disguise. Well, how do you get wise? Well, in this passage, Paul gives three guidelines. He draws in comparison with the false teachers in verses 5 to 12 that are hallmarks of his apostolic ministry and offset the false teachers. So as we're trying to work this out, you know, the sad thing is we won't see horns. But what are we to look for? Well, three things to look for as we close. First of all, what are they saying? Verse 5. Verse 5. I do not think I'm in the least inferior to those super apostles. I may be untrained as a speaker, but I do have knowledge. Some in Corinth were negative about Paul.

0: or because he hadn't been trained in rhetoric, which was highly valued and prized. And Paul here concedes the point, but he says, I may be unskilled, but not in knowledge. He said, I may not be a great speaker, but listen to what I say. Paul had true knowledge of God and the gospel, and it was on content that the false teachers fell down. That's the principle here. Content is more important than communication. Substance matters more than style. So the question always that I'm always to be asking is this: what is this person saying? What are they saying? Again, I might be a fine speaker, sophisticated, educated, charming, funny, intelligent, but please remember, the serpent deceived Eve with words. And the devil's tactic has not changed. So when I'm listening to anything, I've got to keep going, content, content, content, especially if they're a good communicator. Secondly, how are they living? Paul's sacrificial commitment to the welfare of the Corinthians was obvious. Have a look down. Can we see back over the page, verse 2? I'm jealous for you with a godly jealousy. I promise you to one husband to Christ so that I might present you as a pure virgin to him. So Paul says, look, the key question to ask Corinthians is this: do they love me? These people that lead me, do they love me? Are these people concerned about my spiritual well-being? Paul says, you know what I was like with you. I was like the father of a daughter. Verse 11, as we look down, can we see? Why? Because I do not love you. God knows I do. You think how a good father loves his daughter. Paul says, I was like that with you. Do they love me? Are they concerned about my spiritual well-being? Or is it really about them and their reputation? Just look at the evidence. Paul loved them. I'm jealous for you, verse 2. Verse 7, what is a sin for me to lower myself in order to elevate you by preaching the gospel of God to you free of charge? In other words, Paul worked with his hands to make tents as he did this work among them. Menial work the false teachers despised, so that he wouldn't be any burden to them. He says, you know I love you. Now, the issue here, just one on application is this. Here's the issue. You know, it is impossible to run this test by a Bible teacher I listen to online. I mean, if you don't know the speaker, if there's no relationship, you can't possibly tell whether there's sacrificial commitment or just selfish motivation. Do they love me? So it's great to hear stuff online, but absolutely no substitute for getting to know the leaders. None. Thirdly, third big question, what are their finances like? Verse 7, Paul writes, I preach the gospel to you free of charge. And how did he do that? Well, partly by tent making, partly verse 8. Can we look down verse 8? Robbing other churches by receiving support from them so to serve you. So Paul was a man of financial integrity, whilst the false teachers went to the young church in Corinth and expected them to pay the bills. So Paul says, look at my accounts. Look at my lifestyle. I was not into this for financial gain. So when he robbed other churches, that means he went to other churches. He said, look, please support me in Corinth. I don't want to charge them a penny. Please just help pay. I'll make tents as well, but I need your help. He says, there's some expenses the Corinthians should pay. I'm not even going to ask them. So three areas where alarm bells should ring. Three areas where it's very, very serious if there is a deficit, if there's a shortfall. What are they saying? Are they preaching the Jesus of Scripture or just one aspect exclusively that's culturally acceptable? How are they living? Is there sacrificial commitment in their life? And what do lifestyle and accounts look like? What does the money look like? And if there are glaring failings or flaws, be warned, there may be a zip in the sheep outfit. There may be large teeth in the mouth. Now, I don't want us to go around demonizing people, but be warned, the devil is never more dangerous than when he comes to young Christians dressed in the garb of Christian leadership and exploits them. Let's pray. 2 Corinthians 11 and verse 3. But I am afraid that just as Eve was deceived by the snake's cunning, your minds may somehow be led astray. Oh, Father God, please give us wisdom. Please enable us to keep searching out the Jesus of Scripture, to find leaders whose lives reflect the cross, to find those who are not greedy. Oh Lord, please enable us to see the devil at work. Save us from a graceless demonizing. But Lord, please help us to see the danger and to flee from it. Amen.
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1: "Here I am. I stand at the door and knock. 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

That is Anchor Hymns with Paul Baloch and Lucy Grimble. Altogether good. Just after 10 to 2 on your Monday afternoon. I hope your office is not too hot. My studio is rather warm, yes. But we're in it together this afternoon and lots coming up. Well, we can't not talk about Britain looking set to have its seventh Prime Minister in a decade. So Keir Starmer resigning this morning. So what is going to be happening next? We'll be unpacking that together in the next hour. We've had some great guests on Premier this morning talking all about it. So we'll catch up on some of those conversations. Love to hear from you about it as well. studio@premier.org.uk, of course, is the email address to get in touch this afternoon. You can always text me as well. But anything we're talking about, 266777 and start your message with the word Premier. Right, 2 o'clock news on the way. See you after that.

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0: 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See how numerous are my enemies, and how fiercely they hate me. 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May integrity and uprightness protect me, because my hope, Lord, is in you.
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3: Hello, I'm Kelly Valencia. There is a suggestion Andy Burnham could be Prime Minister by the middle of next month if no one runs against him in the Labour leadership race. He is on his way to the House of Commons to be sworn in as the new MP for Makerfield. West Riting, seen as his main rival in any contest to become Prime Minister, is backing the former Greater Manchester Mayor. Fellow Christian Labour MP Sarah Smith tells Premier it's the right move for the former Health Secretary.
4: He is a phenomenal politician, but also just a really, really great human being. He is a person with a really strong faith as well. I had some, you know, interesting conversations with him last week about that. It actually doesn't surprise me to see him coming forward and saying what he has said to Andy, which is really important.
3: Speaking outside Number 10, Sir Keir Starmer said he's not the right person to lead the party into the next general election and would go with good grace. David Taylor from Conservative Christian Fellowship tells Premier the PM has made the right decision to stand down.
5: We can't overlook the fact that Keir Starmer promised to end all of the drama and gave us the Peter Mandelson scandal. So I think he can point to some achievements, but I think there's a much longer list of areas where he and the Labour Party got things wrong.
3: Conservative leader Kemi Badenoch says his replacement will face the same issues. She's calling for a general election, as is Reform's Nigel Farage. Deputy Prime Minister David Lammy will give a statement in the Commons this afternoon about the recent G7 summit in France in place of his boss. In other news, the US Vice President says peace talks in Switzerland have laid the foundations for a permanent deal to end the war in Iran. There had been fears the Iranians would walk out of discussions after Donald Trump threatened renewed bombings if they didn't rein in Hezbollah, their proxies in Lebanon. But J.D. Vance says such exchanges are to be expected.
6: When they make threats that aren't rooted in reality, they have to accept that the President of the United States is actually going to set the record straight. That's all that happened. So yes, there was a little bit of threatening, there was a little bit of whining, but at the end of the day, the talks continued and we made great progress.
3: Mediators Qatar and Pakistan say encouraging progress was made in the talks. And Dame Sarah Mullally has become the first Archbishop of Canterbury to preach at a church in the Palestinian Christian town of Bir Zeit in the West Bank. She told the congregation at St. Peter's Anglican Church that she would use her role to seek the peace and freedom they deserve. She also spoke about living faithfully in times of fear, trusting in the promises of Christ and Christian hope as an act of resistance. The Archbishop is on a 5-day trip to Palestine and Israel.
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3: Your weather, a rare red weather warning has been issued for extreme heat for parts of central and southern England and Wales. It will take effect at 9 a.m. on Wednesday and run till 9 p.m. on Thursday. Today, though, the best of the sunshine will be across the southeast, where it will feel increasingly hot and humid. Elsewhere, it will be rather cloudy with a little showery rain possible at times, particularly across parts of Scotland and northern England. That's your latest from the Premier News team. 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

That is Holy Spirit to get the 2 o'clock hour underway for us here on Premier Christian Radio. Happy Monday to you. Great to be back in the daytime hot seat. Josh Carter with you all this week. And we find ourselves on the 22nd of June. I hope Monday is behaving itself just a little bit for you. We have got plenty coming up this afternoon, and I am really, really looking forward to being in your company. Of course, we're going to start by talking about Britain getting its 7th Prime Minister in a decade after Sir Keir Starmer resigned this morning. David Cameron, Theresa May, Boris Johnson, Liz Truss, Rishi Sunak, and now Keir Starmer in the last decade. Wow, that is quite a number, isn't it? What have you been making of all of this? We'll be getting the latest and we'll be getting some expert opinion as well as we make our way through this hour. But as always, love to hear from you on the programme. Text me 66777. Start it with the word Premier. You can email me as well. That's studio@premier.org.uk. But next, we'll talk about heading down to the beach on a Sunday afternoon for an ice cream and accidentally stumbling into over 1,000 people celebrating the kingdom of God. We're going to be kicking off a brand new week with some massive news from the South Coast. Next.

That's Here's to the One We Love, ICF Worship, giving us a joyous welcome to a brand new week. Josh Carter keeping you company on Premier, back in the hot seat, and I hope you have had a truly blessed, restful weekend. Now, what better way to kick off our Monday afternoon than with a story that will put an absolute mild, wide smile on your face. Down on the South Coast yesterday, on Bournemouth Beach, over 1,200 people gathered on the sand, not for a pop concert, not for a festival, but to watch 30 new believers get baptized right there in the sea. Amazing stuff. 14 different churches from across Bournemouth, Christchurch and Poole joined forces. 30 people took the plunge, including local resident Val Simon. Now, the most exciting part, the demand for this is so high that the BCP Church Collective, as they're called, have had to expand it to 2 weekends. They are doing it all over again next Sunday, and they're expecting an even bigger crowd. If you want to read about what Val made of it and the other people,

0: who got baptized. Go and check out the article over on premierchristian.news. Absolutely fantastic. But looking at those photos, reading about that, it got me thinking about your Sunday. Now, you might not have been standing on a sunny beach with thousands of people, but I want to know all about what went on, because the same Holy Spirit was there in the room. So as we gather back for a new week, I want the full Monday debrief, please. How was church yesterday and what went on? Did you have a baptism of your own? Did the kids' work descend into absolute glue and glitter anarchy? Did the pastor preach a sermon that completely spoke to you? Or maybe someone accidentally set the fire alarm off during the third verse of 10,000 Reasons. Now, whatever happened, the profound, the quiet, or the highly chaotic, I want to know about it. Let's do a national Sunday roll call, okay? What took place yesterday? How was church? Text me 666777. Start your message with the word premier. Email me this afternoon, studio@premier.org.uk. Right, up next, we'll be getting some expert opinion on Prime Minister Sir Keir Starmer resigning this morning. Here we go again, say some people.
1: Would you like to understand your Bible more deeply? Have you wondered what a particular book is saying to you today? Can the Bible speak to your situation? Find out the answers to these questions by listening from 6 this evening for some inspired Bible teaching from around the world.

0: That is beautiful. 20 past two. Now, some are saying, here we go again, because Britain looks set to have its seventh prime minister in a decade after Sir Keir Starmer resigned this morning. Can you name the others? David Cameron, Theresa May, Boris Johnson, Liz Truss, Rishi Sunak, and now Sir Keir Starmer. Did you get the full set? Well done. Speaking in Downing Street, the Prime Minister announced that he'll remain in the job until a successor is elected and sworn in, with that expected to happen in September. The pressure on Sir Keir has been growing for weeks, particularly after Andy Burnham's by-election win in Greater Manchester. Mr. Burnham now heads to Westminster with the support of former Health Secretary Wes Streeting, once seen as his biggest challenger for the leadership. Many have honoured Starmer's time in office, including the Archbishop of Canterbury, who said her prayers are with Starmer during this transition period. Sarah Smith, MP, is one of the dozens or so Christians on the Labour benches who have been calling on the PM to step aside. She's been giving Premier James Lewis her reaction to the statement.
1: I thought it was an incredibly dignified statement. And a really excellent speech, and, you know, does really summarise Keir Starmer as an individual. He's a good man who came into this job for the right reasons and has served our country in a really significant way and turned our party around and all of those things. You know, I said even when I was calling for him to stand down, because those things can all be true whilst also acknowledging where we are as a country and as a party and the opposition that we now face and how we're going to beat that, which to me is really, really important as a Labour Party politician, and deliver the change that my constituents in Hindburn want.
2: So when we look back at Sir Keir Starmer's premiership in the history books, how do you think he'll be remembered? What will his legacy be? Will it be turning the Labour Party around, or have there been things in government that you think that we'll remember him by?
1: Yeah, I mean, you know, he absolutely should be remembered from taking us from our worst ever defeat to one of our best ever victories. And then following that victory, from particularly delivering on workers' rights and day one rights for working people, the work that he started and drove to improve our NHS and get that back on its feet when we knew it was in such a crisis when we inherited it, to stabilise the economy and actually secure economic growth, which will, you know, will mean better wages for people. It does mean stronger high streets for people. And

0: also stopping Section 21 evictions for those that might be living in private rental accommodation. And all of those things make a huge difference on the people that need the most for government to work for them. And of course, you know, the most recent announcement around the social media ban, and obviously he, you know, he was the one that led that announcement, although it's not in place yet, and there's, you know, some road to travel before we have that in law. But I do think all of these things will be things that he quite rightfully should be remembered for.
1: And what do you think will happen next? We've seen Andy Burnham say that he intends to stand in the leadership contest that's coming. He's got Wes Streeting's backing now. What do you think? Because it seems like you've talked about yourself being sort of seeing what's happened in Makerfield with his by-election win. What is it about him or his politics that's brought hope to the Parliamentary Labour Party?
0: It's such a key word, James, that word of hope. And it means so much to us, I think, particularly as Christians. But hope is not passive. Hope for me has to be active. It is how we turn words into action that's really, really important. But, you know, even over the weekend, people were coming up to me just, you know, congratulating me on Andy's win and just, you know, expressing to me that they also felt that sense of hope once again. And I think that's possibly an area where, like, Keir didn't do as well. I think trying to be really realistic with the country around some of the challenges that we do face, I think some of the narrative got lost. And fundamentally, like, people need that hope and want hope, want to feel hopeful about their future. And Andy really brings that style of communication forward. I said when I first called on Keir to stand down that I wanted to see an orderly transition. I did not want to see us as a party turning in on ourselves. And we absolutely have to stick with the mantra of always country first. And so I would expect nothing less of Wes Streeting. He is a phenomenal politician, but also just a really, really great human being. He is a person with a really strong faith as well, as you probably know. And I had some, you know, interesting conversations with him last week about that. And so it doesn't surprise me to see him coming forward and saying what he has said to Andy, which is really important, that there is space for ideas under Andy's leadership. And that's another challenge that we faced over the last couple of years, where having an idea or challenging the status quo is seen as like a threat or opposing a Labour government, which is just not true. And, you know, Wes wants to put the country first. He doesn't want to see a leadership contest for no purpose or no gain. And he just wants to support a Labour government to succeed. And so I hope that that now we are on a pretty smooth pathway to Andy Burnham as the new leader, the new Prime Minister, and a really, really strong Labour cabinet around him driving forward our manifesto with a renewed focus on really delivering change at the pace that people want to see it and feel it.
1: Interesting to hear that you've spoken to Wes. You don't have to give me the details of the conversation, but interesting to hear that you've been speaking to him as a Christian as well. How do you approach some of these big decisions that you have to make in politics from a Christian perspective? Do you think it's best to sort of talk to your colleagues in Parliament, whether they be sort of Labour or another parties, or are there sort of any particular Bible passages you turn to or prayer? How do you come to make these big decisions as a Christian in Parliament?
0: I'm sure there are some Christian colleagues who are more what's the word, sort of like dogmatic in their approach, more you know, have better habits in place than I do. I have to confess that in the kind of reality of life and everything that it kind of throws at you, I wouldn't say that there's like a particular pattern of events or activities that I undertake. But I think it's that constant return to prayer, certainly. I also am privileged to meet with other Christians from across different parties. We try to do that on a weekly basis, where we look at the Bible and we pray together. And then I think seeking out the wisdom of colleagues who are Christians and who aren't as well. And you know, I think navigating it through all of those things. But I think, you know, the conversation that I was having with Wes was just, I always, you know, I say it's, I find it phenomenal people that can navigate politics without some faith, because I think faith gives you such a clear grounding and a clear sense of who you are and why you're here and what you're here to do, and the principles, whether that's particularly around, you know, service and putting people before yourself, whether that's just about trying to retain a degree of humility within this and not be too kind of caught up in what it can be, and often negatively get spoken around politics. And like, let's just be clear, none of us are perfect. But I think knowing what Jesus says about what leadership looks like is where we can keep coming back to. But also that reassurance that it's not all on us, and knowing that like we can give things to God, and know that like he has a plan, he has a perfect plan, and we are just called to be part of that and work with him through it. And I find all of these principles, like, yeah, as I say, I don't know how I'd sort of manage the challenges that this job brings without that. And I have real admiration in some ways for colleagues who do. But for me, and I know for many other, not just Christians, but Muslims and, you know, colleagues of different faiths, I think we all have that in common.
2: That's Sarah Smith there, the Labour MP for Hindburn and Haslingden, speaking to James Lewis. She was one of the Christian Labour MPs who called on the Prime Minister to resign, which has, of course, now happened as of this morning. We'll get some further reaction before 3 o'clock from Lord Marvin Rees as well. Love to hear your thoughts on what's been taking place. studio@premier.org.uk. Are you happy to know the Prime Minister's going? Do you want to see him stay? Are you feeling a bit sorry for him in the position that he's been in, or maybe not at all? Text me 66777 and start your message with the word Premier. It is a rather hot afternoon, only to get hotter as the week progresses. And I have just been trying to position the fan in exactly the correct position in the studio so that it's far enough away from the microphone so you can't hear it. But, you know, just at the right angle, it's been quite a little process going on there. But I think I've got it just about right. Oh, my only fan. Right, coming up then, lots as well. We'll be pausing to pray together. And don't forget, I'd love to know about your Sunday morning. What took place in your neck of the woods, please? We've been hearing about massive baptisms on Bournemouth Beach, over 1,000 people gathering. But I would love to know what went on at your church over the weekend. Please let me know this afternoon. studio@premier.org.uk.
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Yes, the awesome Sinach and For Me, just coming up to 20 to 3 on this Monday afternoon. Josh Carter keeping you company. Now, we've been talking about Sunday morning. How was your Sunday morning? We're doing a bit of a Sunday debrief, and I was actually leading the Father's Day service at my church. So I decided to go for a bit of injection of fun, and I decided to play a game which I called Still Standing. The concept was pretty simple. I got all the blokes in the congregation to stand up, and I told them that they could remain on their feet if they met my criteria. Round one consisted of many things, one of which was stay standing if you have permanently fixed something at home using only gaffer tape. Naturally, nobody sat down. Every man in the room just stood there looking deeply proud of themselves. Round two, stay standing if you own a specific pair of lawn mowing shoes. You know the ones, don't you? They are absolutely retired. They are permanently grass stained, but perfect for that job. A few dropped out, but a solid chunk of the room kept to their feet. Then came the grand finale, the ultimate test. I looked them in the eye and said, only stay standing if you have a pocket knife or multi-tool in your pocket right now. And I kid you not, one man stayed standing. The sheer unadulterated joy on my friend Jim's face. He looked like he just won Wimbledon. I guarantee he's been carrying that to church every Sunday for the last 12 years, just praying the projector bracket would come loose so he could step in and save the day. But I finally gave him his moment in the sun. Ah, it was wonderful. So, well, that was my Sunday morning. What about your debrief, pretties? How did your church go? What went on? Tell me something brilliant that happened, or something funny, or maybe something chaotic. 666-777. Start your message with the word Premier, or email me studio at Premier.

air.org.uk. Okay, coming up next for you, we'll get further reaction to Sir Keir Starmer's resignation. But here's the unmistakable intro of Hillsong United's Oceans.

Hillsong United's Oceans, such a great track, that, isn't it? More reaction to Sir Keir Starmer's resignation for you very soon. But Alison in Yorkshire has emailed the studio, and she has said, well, it wasn't Sunday, it was good for her, a church. It was Saturday. She said it really stood out because the church went to a day conference at a neighbouring fellowship. The guest speaker was Natalie Williams from Jubilee Plus. And in the morning, she gave her testimony. Alison says it was so intriguing. And then in the afternoon, she gave a talk on the subject of mercy, and it was all about showing mercy to the people we would least like to show it to. Oh, wow, that sounds really challenging, Alison. She said that it was just so good and she loved it. I mean, what a phenomenal message. First of all, anyone who knows the UK church scene knows Natalie Williams and the team at Jubilee Plus are absolute gold. The work they do regarding the church and poverty, just incredible. But that one sentence you wrote, Alison, showing mercy to the people who would least, we would least like

0: like to show it to. Ouch. Oh, that's amazing, isn't it? Because it's so easy to show mercy to someone we like. I mean, your best mate accidentally breaks your mug or whatever. But you know what? Showing mercy to someone who maybe gets under your skin, that is a challenge, isn't it? So thanks, Alison, for sharing that. Sounds like a brilliant Saturday away day. What was the standout moment of church over the weekend? Was it profound like Alison's, or a brilliant Father's Day service, or just a quiet piece of sitting in your normal pew loving your church? Text me 66777. 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Now, we're continuing our coverage of the news that Prime Minister Keir Starmer has resigned today. We're hearing politicians calling out the terrible and unfair treatment that Sir Keir Starmer has been under over the past several weeks. Christian Liberal Democrat MP Tim Farron said the following in a social media statement: Starmer's been a poor PM, but the hatred towards him is just weird. It comes from both the far left and the far right. It's contrived by people whose motives are deeply suspect. Part of me wants him to survive just to spite them, says Tim. Fascinating quote, that. Now, Premier's James Lewis has been catching up with people for us, and he's been chatting with Christian peer Lord Marvin Rees today while on a train journey. Here's his take on how the Prime Minister has been treated.
1: Well, the resignation clearly wasn't a surprise. Obviously, there's been talk for such a long time now, and the speculation built up over the weekend to the point where we kind of had, you know, preparation statements being made on the political round yesterday. So it's no surprise as to where we are. As for the resignation itself, I thought it was incredibly dignified, honourable. I think you can't help, but when we are all human beings, I mean, I've been a mayor, and sometimes I think people forget that, you know, within the political position, there is a human being with hopes, aspirations, family, loved ones. I think that really came through, particularly at the end, when Keir began talking about his family and his voice cracked. I guess that would be new for many people to kind of get that sense of emotion. But I thought also here, the speech itself was incredibly powerful. He talked about the difference between being the leader that was needed to bring the party back from the brink to win an election, and then the question about the leader that was needed to lead the party in the current context. That was a very powerful insight from himself.
2: And do you think when we come back to look at the legacy of Sir Keir Starmer, we'll be remembering that? Because he said he turned the Labour Party around from its fortunes under Jeremy Corbyn, and he outlined some of the successes that he's seen his government have. What do you think his legacy will be when we look back in a few years' time?
1: I think that would be a huge part of his legacy. I mean, clearly it hasn't been. I think some of the treatment around Keir has been unfair, right? It's this pile-on, frenzied, instantaneous, accusatory, demon, you know, enemy-forming culture that we're in the middle that doesn't give us space to have cool-headed discussions at the public level, right? Some of that's down to the culture that we're in, and some of that culture is being driven by people from outside the country dominating our social media. And leading in that context is very hard. I think some of it is unfair. Clearly, there have been some significant missteps within there as well. So I look at it on both fronts. But I think he will be remembered for turning the party around and winning a historic election. Clearly, the speed of the demise will be one of the things that will be analysed, you know, back and forth. I think one of the other things he could be remembered for, and this is coming into his speech, was the approach and the graciousness he has indicated that he's going to bring to the transition. As believers, we know that the biggest gifts you give come at the highest price, are those that come at the highest price. And Keir would be feeling a lot of personal pain right now. We've heard about that record of delivery that's been pointed out, and no doubt Keir would be wishing that people focus on the delivery and not, you know, the other dynamics, you know, that were at play. So to offer the party and the country an orderly transition from within that pain, it would be an incredible gift to this country, and one I think, like I said, I think it'd be remembered for.
2: For those people who are sort of watching politics at the moment and seeing a government that doesn't have a leader with authority, in particularly with Sir Keir Starmer stepping down, people might be quite anxious about what's to come. What would you say to our listeners at Premier who might be a little worried about what's sort of going to come in the next few weeks during this period of political instability? How can we look at it from a Christian perspective?
1: Well, governments are part of systems, right? So nothing's going to just stop working. There's a whole machinery in the civil service. There's a whole bunch of politicians around Keir. And what Keir has said is he will support an orderly transition. And so Keir with the cabinet and the wider Labour MPs and peers will be working for that. So I think people can take, you know, assurance in that. If I was to get, you know, super spiritual about it, and I don't always make a big draw distinction between the spiritual, you know, and earthly, that we would believe that, you know, God has a hand on things. Now, I must admit, the state of the world, as you know, as even as a believer, I struggle with that idea. But we know, but fundamentally, but in our belief system, that's what we believe. So I think the responsibility is to pray and to support the leadership of the country, because we have to work for the good of the city and the country that we're in.
0: That is Labour peer Lord Marvin Rees there, sharing his thoughts with Premier's James Lewis on the PM's exit announcement this morning. What's been your thoughts on how the PM has been treated so far? studio@premier.org.uk. That's the email address. We're hurtling towards 3 o'clock together in just a moment. We're going to pause and pray, then we'll have a news update from the team. As always, on the hour, plus in the next part of the programme, we'll be unpacking Father's Day a little bit. How did you treat Dad yesterday?
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4: Hi, this is Andy Glover, and I am the team leader and lead minister of HBC Chester. We're a Baptist church based here in the northwest of England. Paul encourages us in 1 Timothy 2 to pray for everyone, but especially for kings and those in authority. So join me now as I pray for our country. Lord, the God of righteousness and truth, grant to our King and his government, to members of Parliament and all in positions of authority and responsibility, the guidance and wisdom of your Spirit. May they never lead the nation wrongly through love of power, desire to please, or unworthy ideals, but laying aside all private interests and prejudices, keep in mind their responsibility to seek to improve the condition of all humanity, to work for the common good. So may your will be done and your kingdom come, and may your name be glorified and hallowed in our nation.

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6: 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In my Father's house are many rooms. If it were not so, I would have told you. I am going there to prepare a place for you. And if I go and prepare a place for you, I will come back and take you to be with me, that you also may be where I am. You know the way to the place where I am going.

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2: Good afternoon, I'm James Lewis. Former DUP leader and Christian Sir Geoffrey Donaldson has been found guilty of historical sex offences against two women when they were children. A jury at Newry Crown Court convicted him of 18 crimes between 1985 and 2008. The 63-year-old had repeatedly denied the allegations. His wife, Lady Eleanor Donaldson, was found to have aided and abetted him. She can't be criminally convicted on mental health grounds. Elsewhere, the man on course to be the UK's fifth Prime Minister in 4 years has been sworn in as an MP.
3: We now come to Andy Burnham, Member for Makerfield.
4: Yeah! I swear by Almighty God that I will be faithful and bear true allegiance to His Majesty King Charles, his heirs and successors, according to law.
2: Andy Burnham's made his oath on the Jerusalem Bible, but was met with heckles from the opposition benches. It looks like the former Greater Manchester Mayor will be uncontested as Sir Keir Starmer's replacement days after winning the Makerfield by-election. Wes Streeting, seen as his main rival, is backing him. As Burnham arrived in London, he said calling a general election would be jumping too far ahead. Reform's Nigel Farage is demanding one, and Tory leader Kemi Badenoch is asking, what are we waiting for? Labour MP Sarah Smith was one of the first to call for the PM to resign. She tells Premier how Christian principles keep her grounded when considering big decisions.
5: Let's just be clear, none of us are perfect, but I think knowing what Jesus says about what leadership looks like is where we can keep coming back to, but also that reassurance that it's not all on us, and knowing that like we can give things to God and know that He has a perfect plan and we are just called to be part of that and work with Him through it.
2: The Evangelical Alliance has released a prayer asking God to be with those in positions of power during the transition of leadership. It also prays for godly guidance for the nation and for the church to continue to play a key role in modelling unity in local communities and caring for the most in need. Meanwhile, the Archbishop of Canterbury has met with Leah Nasir, a 26-year-old Palestinian Christian woman who has spent three periods in Israeli detention and prison on unclear charges. Leah, who is a member of St. Peter's Anglican Church in the West Bank, told the Archbishop about her experience and its impacts on her. Archbishop Sarah, who's on a five-day visit to the Holy Land, prayed for her and her family. Here, we're being warned to take extra care around open water with the arrival of a UK heatwave. A red heat alert has been issued for parts of England where temperatures could reach 40 degrees. The National Fire Chiefs Council says extreme heat increases the risk of water-related deaths. Inspector Isabel Hunt from the Northwest Underwater Search Unit.
6: I know it can be tempting to get in and swim, but just be aware of cold water shock and unforeseen dangers, so fast-flowing water. You could be a really strong swimmer, but cold water shock impacts everyone.
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2: The best of the sunshine is across the southeast of England, where it'll feel increasingly hot and humid. Elsewhere, it'll be rather cloudy with a little showery rain possible at times, particularly across parts of Scotland and northern England. Highs of 30 degrees Celsius in Cardiff, 28 in London, 18 in Edinburgh and 21 in Belfast. That's your latest from the Premier News team. 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

That is Premier's own Josh Carr, and fill this room just after 3 o'clock. Keeping you company here on Premier Christian Radio, it's Josh Carter. Easy to confuse the two, I realise, but I cannot sing like that. It is 22 days into June. Can you believe that? And it's very hot. It is very hot outside. So hopefully you're staying in the shade, staying indoors and staying tuned to Premier Christian Radio. We're going to get further reaction to Sir Keir Starmer's resignation. Big political news across the UK today. So we'll be finding out more about that. Don't forget, you can have your say, studio@premier.org.uk. Also, we're going to be hearing about the Bible still being engaging today. Can it still impact us, and how? Well, I'll tell you what, we'll hear a fascinating conversation that took place earlier today on Premier, but I've also had a brilliant message in from Ruth about her Sunday, because she says, Josh, good afternoon. On Sunday, we had an excellent sermon on Joshua. Choose this day whom you will serve, with a bit of strong and courageous thrown in there as well. We had communion and three people were received into membership. It was a good Sunday, says Ruth. Well, first of all, Ruth, I have to say, any sermon based around Joshua, I mean, clearly that has to be great, doesn't it? Yeah, yeah, okay. Well, seriously, though, absolute powerhouse combination of scriptures there to get preached to you on a Sunday morning. Joshua 24, choose this day whom you will serve. Joshua 1, be strong and courageous. Put those two together. It's just a sermon. It's an official Monday morning marching order, isn't it? Because it takes genuine courage to wake up on a Monday, walk into a difficult workplace, face a tough week, perhaps consciously choosing to serve God, maybe when the rest of the world seems to be pulling in the opposite direction. Wow, amazing. So much going on in your church, Ruth, over the weekend. Don't forget that you can also tell me about your good Sunday, as Ruth called hers. What took place at your neck of the woods? We'll touch base on a bit of Father's Day together soon as well. So text me, 66777. Make sure you start your message with the word Premier, and you can email me, studio@premier.org.uk. But in light of Ruth's brilliant message from Sunday morning, here's a reminder of one of those scriptures from Doug Hawley. Be strong and courageous.

0: and be strong and courageous. Very soon we'll get further reaction to Sir Keir Starmer's resignation as British Prime Minister. He's still going to be around until September, probably. But what have you been making of all of that? Drop me a text, 66777, and you can start it with the word Premier. Now, yesterday was Father's Day, of course. And for a lot of people, that was just a gorgeous day celebrating Dad. But for others, of course, it can be really heavy, can't it? I mean, maybe it was your first Father's Day without your dad around. Maybe you got a bit of a complicated relationship with your dad. Do you know what? Maybe you want to be a dad. I mean, there's lots of different things going on Father's Day, aren't they? So I just want to know, you're in a safe space today. Part of the Premier family. We are one family together, and God is our Father. After all, that's what he taught us to pray. Jesus, didn't he? He said, our Father. And immediately, all of our situations then come into play. But I have been wondering, how did you treat your dad over the weekend, if you were able to do that? I'm going to go first, because my kids, they actually came up trumps, because, you know, sometimes as the kids get older, it can go a little bit astray, can't it? But actually, I'm a bit of a vinyl nerd, okay? So they bought me a little wooden display stand for next to my record player. You put the record sleeve inside it while the vinyl is spinning, and then written across the front of the wood, it says now playing. Oh, it was absolutely brilliant. I've absolutely loved it. Used it a couple of times already. So I would love to hear how you treated Dad over the weekend, if you were able to. Please, let's spread a bit of joy. Maybe there was a handmade card containing about 3 kilos of Pritt stick. Did you make him a cup of tea? That was 90% milk. My kids have nailed that one now. Not too much milk, kids. So, any grown-ups listening, of course, how did you treat your old man? Did you take him out for a nice pub lunch? Did you go and see him? Trip to the garden centre? Did you water his tomato plants for him? That's what I did for my father-in-law. I weeded some of his allotment as a little surprise. So let me know. Text me 66777. Start your message with the word Premier and email me studio@premier.org.uk. Right, more reaction to the Prime Minister resigning next.
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0: Joy, what the world calls foolish. Brilliant from Martin Smith. Reasonably new from him. I mean, compared, you know, to kind of cutting edge days, I guess that is pretty new. Right, let's return to the news that Sir Keir Starmer is stepping down as Prime Minister then. His successor, whether it is Andy Burnham or another Labour MP who might throw his hat into the ring or her hat into the ring over the next few days, will become the UK's seventh Prime Minister in the last decade. So where did it all go wrong for the PM? And how can the new occupant of number 10 ensure they don't make the same mistake? Well, David Taylor from Conservative Christian Fellowship has been talking to Mal and said the PM had no choice but to stand down.
1: I think it was inevitable, wasn't it? The results in the recent by-election up in Manchester showed that supporters of the Labour Party had enough of Keir Starmer and they wanted somebody new. And people who were not supporters of the Labour Party were willing to lend their votes to Andy Burnham in order to get rid of Keir Starmer. So it's inevitable, and Keir Starmer's done, I think, the gracious thing and walked away with his head held high, which is hopefully going to save us a very messy leadership contest.
2: Which is damaging for all sorts of reasons. We'll maybe come on to that. But I'm looking back at this, that the speech he made this morning. He's talking about inflation sort of being under control, more investment in the armed forces than have been there for the last 10 years. What else has he done? I mean, the boats seem to be slowing down immigration. So he seems to have hospital waiting lists coming down. Wes Streeting, in his resignation speech, said about all the great things he'd done, and then he resigned. It's a bit bizarre, isn't it, that you start achieving the things that you said you would do, maybe not all of them, in 2 years. And you still have to get out.
1: Well, I think it's because he knows he hasn't achieved what the country needs, Matt. I think immigration numbers are dropping. He inherited a plan put in place by the Conservatives that got traction and is beginning to work. But we're seeing hiking of national insurance under Labour. That's hurting jobs. We've got an unemployment crisis amongst our youth now. I think up to a quarter of our young population out of work. We've got more people than ever before on welfare, with a rising welfare bill. We've got a defence investment plan that was late and then woefully underfunded. We've got an oil and gas crisis coming in. And we can't overlook the fact that Keir Starmer promised to end all of the drama and gave us the Peter Mandelson scandal. So I think he can point to some achievements, but I think there's a much longer list of areas where he and the Labour Party got things wrong.
2: A lot of people saying he, a man of integrity. You know, it's always when somebody resigns, everybody starts saying, what a great man he was, and he's resigned. But lacking charisma, how important is charisma? I mean, Boris Johnson had it in spades, didn't he? David Cameron sort of had it, maybe Theresa May didn't, and Liz Truss, well, possibly didn't have any. But, but I could be wrong there. Charisma, how important is charisma?
1: Oh, look, it's vital, isn't it? We don't want leaders that only run on charisma. We want leaders that have got substance and plans and are anchored in some beliefs somewhere. Keir Starmer lacked both. If you don't have charisma, then you're not going to convince people round to your argument. And we don't want politicians that just follow whatever the popular opinion of the day is. We need politicians who have conviction and have beliefs and can convince the

0: country and lead the country in that direction. Keir Starmer couldn't lead the country, unfortunately. He couldn't convince people. But at the same time, it appears that he kind of lacked any particular direction. There was a great story of Keir Starmer here where he said he's a fantastic debater in front of a judge, but the minute you put him in front of a jury, he loses the room.
1: that's a very interesting way of putting it, very clear, and a clear way of putting it, really, because that's what's happened. Is he's lost the dressing room. He's lost the dressing room, as they say in football parlance. I was talking to a gentleman who set up Christians Against Poverty earlier on, and I asked him what he think a new prime minister ought to do, and he said he wants the next prime minister to be honest. To be honest about where Britain is at the moment, in all of those problems, and not be have sort of fantasy economics. And it looks increasingly like it's going to be Andy Burnham, because Wes Streeting has now said he's pulling out. Can you be honest though, and still carry the electorate with you? Because they don't want to hear the bad news, do they?
0: You have to be honest, Mal. And look, I think the last time we had prime ministers or candidates that went to the country and said, things are a mess, we need change, it will be difficult. They did very well. You know, Margaret Thatcher was incredibly honest with the country. She was deeply unpopular, but she kept winning elections, including in Scotland. The public knew that things had to be done, it would be hard, and they did them. And David Cameron, when he was elected on a mandate of, this is going to be tough, things are very, very difficult. And he got returned with an even larger share of the vote second time round. So it is important, Mal, and you can do it. If you've got that charisma and if you've got that integrity and you've got that direction, clear direction, then the public can take honesty. And that's what we need to see now from Andy Burnham, is we need him to come in and tell us the actual situation, what it's going to take, and to make some incredibly tough decisions, especially if we want to talk about tackling poverty and things in the UK. We need Andy Burnham to be very tough with the public and honest about getting people off of welfare, back into work, and getting young people into jobs. And if we don't have that honesty, we're just going to keep repeating the mess that we're in.
2: That's David Taylor from the Conservative Christian Fellowship on Sir Keir Starmer's resignation as Prime Minister, talking earlier to Mal. If you want to keep up to date with this story, then I suggest going to our news website. That is premierchristian.news. Right, school one time, so we're going to be talking Father's Day. What did you do to treat Dad yesterday?

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6: It is 3:30 on your Monday afternoon. Josh Carter with you here on Premier Christian Radio. And I'm asking you, what did you do to treat Dad over the weekend? Because it was Father's Day, of course. So if you were able to, what did you do? Because I had a bit of a double shift on yesterday because I've got my own dad and my father-in-law as well. So I decided to try and secure my position as the favourite child on both sides of the family. Okay, so for my own dad, whose name is David, I decided to go down the pun route and I bought him a little stamped metal plaque to put up, and it says on it, "What a difference a Dave makes." Yes, I was very pleased with myself. Personally thrilled by that pun. In fact, he'll be humming the Diana Washington song even today, I am sure. Then came my father-in-law. Now, my father-in-law is an allotment man. Okay, now, if you have an allotment man in your family, you will know that buying him a box of milk tray or a pair of socks gets you absolutely nowhere. You have to speak their true love language, soil. So, while I was down at the allotment on Saturday, I popped across to his plot and decided to do a spot of surprise weeding. There was quite a few weeds in the onion area. If you do have an allotment or in the garden over the past few days, you'll know that because of all the sunshine and showers, the weeds really have grown incredibly quickly. So, I cleared quite a big area for him around his onions, rescued a few of them, to say the least, as well. So that was my double whammy. Okay, so school run time, kids in the back of the car. What did you do to treat Dad, please, over the weekend? Did you give him a hand-drawn portrait where his arms come out directly by his ears? Something like that. I'll tell you what, shout to the person who's in the front and they can text me and let me know what you did. Grown-ups too, how did you treat your own man? Was it a roast, a phone call? Or maybe you also engaged in some secret horticultural warfare. Let me know, please. 666777. Start it with the word Premier. Email me studio@premier.org.uk. Right, loads coming up for us on this Monday afternoon. Soon we'll be pausing to pray. It's Windrush Day today, so we'll have a prayer commemorating that event. Also, we'll be having a look at the Bible and next asking, can the Bible still engage? Just first though, let's jump in to the Bible.
7: This is the word of the Lord.
8: Acts chapter 8, verses 4 to 40. Those who had been scattered preached the word wherever they went. Philip went down to a city in Samaria and proclaimed the Messiah there. And when the crowds heard Philip and saw the signs he performed, they all paid close attention to what he said. For with shrieks, impure spirits came out of many, and many who were paralyzed or lame were healed. So there was great joy in that city. Now for some time, a man named Simon had practiced sorcery in the city and amazed all the people of Samaria.

0: area. He boasted that he was someone great, and all the people, both high and low, gave him their attention and exclaimed, "This man is rightly called the great power of God." They followed him because he had amazed them for a long time with his sorcery. But when they believed Philip as he proclaimed the good news of the kingdom of God and the name of Jesus Christ, they were baptized, both men and women. Simon himself believed and was baptized, and he followed Philip everywhere, astonished by the great signs and miracles he saw. When the apostles in Jerusalem heard that Samaria had accepted the word of God, they sent Peter and John to Samaria. When they arrived, they prayed for the new believers there, that they might receive the Holy Spirit. Because the Holy Spirit had not yet come on any of them, they had simply been baptized in the name of the Lord Jesus. Then Peter and John placed their hands on them, and they received the Holy Spirit. When Simon saw that the Spirit was given at the laying on of the apostles' hands, he offered them money and said, "Give me also this ability, so that everyone on whom I lay my hands may receive the Holy Spirit." Peter answered, "May your money perish with you, because you thought you could buy the gift of God with money. You have no part or share in this ministry, because your heart is not right before God. Repent of this wickedness and pray to the Lord in the hope that he may forgive you for having such a thought in your heart. For I see that you are full of bitterness and captive to sin." And Simon answered, "Pray to the Lord for me, so that nothing you have said may happen to me." After they had further proclaimed the word of the Lord and testified about Jesus, Peter and John returned to Jerusalem, preaching the gospel in many Samaritan villages. Now an angel of the Lord said to Philip, "Go south to the road, the desert road, that goes down from Jerusalem to Gaza." So he started out, and on his way he met an Ethiopian eunuch, an important official in charge of all the treasury of the Kandake, which means Queen of the Ethiopians. This man had gone to Jerusalem to worship, and on his way home was sitting in his chariot reading the book of Isaiah the prophet. The Spirit told Philip, "Go to that chariot and stay near it." Then Philip ran up to the chariot and heard the man reading Isaiah the prophet. "Do you understand what you are reading?" Philip asked. "How can I," he said, "unless someone explains it to me?" So he invited Philip to come up and sit with him. This is the passage of scripture the eunuch was reading. "He was led like a lamb to the slaughter, and as a lamb before its shearer is silent, so he did not open his mouth. In his humiliation, he was deprived of justice. Who can speak of his descendants? For his life was taken from the earth." The eunuch asked Philip, "Tell me, please, who is the prophet talking about, himself or someone else?" Then Philip began with that very passage of scripture and told him the good news about Jesus. As they traveled along the road, they came to some water, and the eunuch said, "Look, here is water. What can stand in the way of my being baptized?" And he gave orders to stop the chariot. Then both Philip and the eunuch went down into the water, and Philip baptized him. When they came up out of the water, the Spirit of the Lord suddenly took Philip away, and the eunuch did not see him again, but went on his way rejoicing. Philip, however, appeared at Azotus and traveled about, preaching the gospel in all the towns, until he reached Caesarea.
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Lincoln Brewster, No One Like Our God. And before that, we continue to work our way through the brilliant book of Acts in the Bible all this week, picking up where we left off on Friday. So, can the Bible still engage the iPad generation? Well, Toy Story 5 has been released, bringing back some of our most loved characters, Buzz, Woody, Jesse, and all the others, more than 30 years after the original first captured audiences' imaginations, which is absolutely terrifying because I can remember, clear as anything, having a Toy Story calendar, 1997 Toy Story calendar. Can't believe that's 30 years ago, nearly. Crazy. But this time, the toys are facing a different kind of threat. A tablet-like device called the Lily Pad is capturing children's attention and leaving traditional toys behind. So, in a world where children can spend hours on devices, what might they be losing when it comes to imagination, friendship, and face-to-face connection? And as Christians, how do we help children navigate

0: technology wisely, certainly as parents as well. So Esther has been speaking to Ed Drew, Ministry Director of Faith in Kids, and began by asking him what themes he drew from the film.
1: I think

0: The big thing it's talking about is how are children treating each other on screens, and are screens a problem just when it comes to developing imagination and play and creativity? I think some of those issues are bigger and some are less. I think the people who are listening to this who are big into Minecraft would want to be shouting, but Minecraft is brilliant for creativity. I think the point about how children treat each other, that's probably more of a sensitive issue.
1: So what came out? How's Bonnie started treating her friends?
0: Well, look, it's very predictable. Bonnie has beautiful toys, the toys we all know from the previous episodes if we're under 31. And she loves playing with them. She's got a great imagination. She loves being outdoors. She loves making friends. And then she discovers actually no one wants to make friends with her if she's not on a screen. And everyone wants to do friendship on screens. And even when you go on a sleepover, you have to bring your screens with you. So the message is very clear that without a screen, you can't have friends. And when you're on a screen, people say mean things about you. So Bonnie discovers that she doesn't have friends online either and is very sad and is brokenhearted by that.
1: And I imagine the toys step in to help.
0: Of course they do. It's very convoluted, including an international rescue by Buzz Lightyear premium version. Yeah, they do. And I think I'd love the conversation we're having in our homes matters a lot more. And I think if you're having a conversation in your home about screen time, you'll probably get further than this film will take you. It's a great film. And the Buzz Lightyear premium version are my favorite characters in it. But the conversations we need to have are something more significant, even if they're just 4 or 5 years old.
1: So let's talk about friendship then, Ed. What are the kind of conversations we need to be having, even with our little children, about friendship and screens?
0: I think the big thing is just have conversations. So all the research says that in our youngest children, even from birth, they're looking for human contact. And that's how they respond. And from their first gurgling and burgling, just be talking to them, be asking them questions, be listening to their questions and just keep talking. So that is how relationships, that's how attachment, that's how a sense of belonging and identity is built. So I'd say don't aim for huge conversations and don't think you've got to have reached a certain milestone by a certain point. The big point is while screens have their use and their part, it's in conversation, it's in contact, it's just in a relationship where things are being built. And so don't let our children just be on screens, and don't let that be the primary place where they are processing their emotions. That's the big thing, that this generation of adults, parents, including me, are turning to parents when our children get sad or when our children get angry. But actually, it's with people these things are done much better.
1: So that's a really interesting point, isn't it? That as parents, we can end up using iPads and screens as a dummy, as a soother, can't we? Yeah. And that's it's because it's so effective. It's really tempting to do that, isn't it? But actually not to be afraid of those emotions. What about tech and faith? One of the questions we asked our listeners this morning is, can the Bible still engage iPad kids? If the temptation is to throw a game on a screen at a child, how can we then encourage them to read a black and white book and take its messages and its truth to heart?
0: Never have there been so many great, colourful children's Bibles around. It is wall to wall, and there's so many that are just absolutely excellent. I think every generation of children can find a new board book and their favourite page. I read the Goliath page to my youngest son probably about 600 times. He just wanted the one page. Children are still craving time with their parents. A bedtime story, just a few minutes long, explaining an amazing story from the Bible in simplest terms. Let's not imagine our children need to be super deep thinkers age 3. But just to play out a story before they go to bed and just pray quietly in their ear, to pray over them as they sleep. What a blessing it is. That's how it works.
1: So actually press into the kind of difference in some ways between the joy of a book, even a really colourful one, and the buzz of a screen. Is that kind of a technique we can use?
0: Okay, if there's nothing else we remember from this conversation, it's our children crave us more than they crave screens. So they might be fighting, they might be howling, and they might be throwing things or slamming doors when you take away a screen, but don't lose confidence that you are what they need at all times.

0: That's Ed Drew, Ministry Director of Faith in Kids, on why parents may need to step up and give their kids the time, attention and real-life connection they need to grow into healthy adults in a world increasingly shaped by screens. Talking there to Premier's Esther Higham. So have you seen the Toy Story 5 film yet? Yeah, I haven't. I do plan to see it, but let me know what you made of it all. What take-home message did you get? Studio at premier.org.uk. Right, soon we'll be pausing to pray on this Windrush Day.
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0: That's the Riverside and On Christ the Solid Rock. We're hurtling towards 4 o'clock together after your news update from the news team. Then Bernie Dimer will be along. He's continuing a week of messages that he brought us last week, all about the power to break sin in our lives. We'll be hearing about that today from him just after 4:30. Also, don't forget, get in touch about anything we've been talking about, studio@premiere.org.uk. But on this Windrush day, let's pause and pray.
1: My name is Andrew.

chains, whether physical or metaphorical, that they will find the freedom that only Jesus can give. In the words of that great John Gibson song, "Jesus, we celebrate your victory. We revel in your love. We rejoice. You have set us free. Your death has brought us life. It was for freedom that Christ has set us free, no longer to be subject to a yoke of slavery. So we're rejoicing in God's victory, our hearts responding to your love. May your Spirit in us release us from fear and open the way for all to come near to you and find freedom for eternity. In Jesus' name we pray. Amen."

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7: Lord, our Lord, how majestic is your name in all the earth. You have set your glory in the heavens. Through the praise of children and infants, you have established a stronghold against your enemies to silence the foe and the avenger. When I consider your heavens, the work of your fingers, the moon and the stars which you have set in place, what is mankind that you are mindful of them? Human beings that you care for them? You have made them a little lower than the angels and crowned them with glory and honor. You made them rulers over the works of your hands. You put everything under their feet, all flocks and herds, and the animals of the wild, the birds in the sky and the fish in the sea, all that swim the paths of the seas.
8: 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Coming up after the news.
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10: Good afternoon, I'm James Lewis. The man on course to be Britain's 5th Prime Minister in 4 years has been sworn in as the new MP for Makerfield. Andy Burnham's already declared he wants to get to number 10. His chances have been given a major boost after he received the backing of Wes Streeting, who was seen as a possible rival. The former Greater Manchester Mayor has been given his oath on the Jerusalem Bible, having spoken about the Catholic faith underpinning his politics, but drifting from the church on his teachings on sexuality. David Taylor from the Conservative Christian Fellowship tells Premier, if Burnham becomes the next PM, he needs to be clear about his priorities.
11: We need him to come in and tell us the actual situation, what it's going to take, and to make some incredibly tough decisions, especially if we want to talk about tackling poverty and things in the UK. And if we don't have that honesty, we're just going to keep repeating the mess that we're in.
10: An emotional Keir Starmer set out a timetable for his resignation earlier, promising an orderly handover of power to his successor. He said he accepts in good grace that Labour MPs don't want him to lead into the next general election. Christian Labour peer Marvin Rees gives Premier his reaction.
12: The biggest gifts you give come at the highest price. Keir would be feeling a lot of personal pain right now. So to offer the party and the country an orderly transition from within that pain, it would be an incredible gift to this country, and one I think, like I said, I think it'd be remembered for.
10: Christians Against Poverty say they'll work with the next leader, whoever they may be, as they have done with previous prime ministers. Chief Executive Stuart McCulloch adds the charity will continue to offer evidence-based solutions so that no one in the UK is held back by the weight of poverty. Elsewhere, former DUP leader and Christian Sir Geoffrey Donaldson has been found guilty of 18 historical sex offences against two women when they were children. He had pleaded not guilty to the crimes, which spanned a period between 1985 and 2008. A three-year-old boy who ended up in the crocodile enclosure at a zoo in Cambridgeshire has been taken off the critical list. It's understood the child was attacked by at least one reptile at Johnson's of Oldhurst last week. A man reportedly with learning difficulties was arrested and later deemed unfit for interview. And the US Vice President says peace talks in Switzerland have laid the foundations for a permanent deal to end the war in Iran. There had been fears the Iranians would walk out after Donald Trump threatened renewed bombings if they didn't rein in Hezbollah, their proxies in Lebanon. It's as Iran's players at the World Cup left a handwritten letter in the Los Angeles changing room calling for peace after a goalless draw with Belgium. The team is playing under travel restrictions due to the war. In the letter, the players paid tribute to the Iranian diaspora who turned out for the two games. They also thanked the people of LA for their hospitality.

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1: A rare red weather warning's been issued for extreme heat for parts of central and southern England and Wales. It'll take effect at 9 a.m. on Wednesday and run till 9 p.m. on Thursday. Today, though, it's been hot for many with some cloud and showers in Scotland. Most places staying dry into this evening, but thunderstorms may affect southern and central parts of England this evening. Temperatures around 30 degrees in Cardiff, 28 in London, 20 in Belfast and 18 in Edinburgh. That's your latest from the Premier News team. For more stories from a Christian perspective, head to premierchristian.news.
2: This hour is brought to you by Kingdom Bank, the Christian bank that changes the way Christians use their savings to help churches across the UK to plant, build and grow.

Claire Seddon and Be Joyful to get the 4 o'clock hour underway for us. It's the 22nd of June. Josh Carter looking after you in the drive hot seat. I hope all is going well for you on this Monday so far. So much coming up for us in this hour. We'll have another Windrush prayer. It's Windrush Day today, so we'll be commemorating that together. Also, Bernie Dimet's going to be along with a different perspective for us. All this week, he's talking about breaking free from the power of sin, and he's continuing that today, so looking forward to that. Also, worshipping in unusual places, lesser known places perhaps, we'll be hearing about that in this hour. Next though, we have officially brought it back for this week due to popular demand. It's going to be day 7 of the Fruit of the Spirit Awards.

0: Yes, the Belfast Gospel Community Choir, a perfect song for the sunshine. It's 4:15, Josh with you here on Premier Christian Radio. Now, I have to make an official administrative announcement. All last week, and indeed across the weekend while I was hosting, we have been doing the Fruit of the Spirit Awards. We've handed out loads of public praise for joy, patience, kindness, goodness, faithfulness, and gentleness. Now, the plan was to officially wrap it up on Saturday, but back by popular demand, it's as if people are saying, hang on a minute, Josh, Paul listed 9 fruits, didn't he, in Galatians chapter 5? You can't just stop at 6 and ignore the rest of the Bible. And you know what? You are entirely right. So I have bowed to popular demand of last week, and I have dusted the trophies back off, and we are officially extending the awards. Now, remember, just a bit of fun, but you do get to have someone be given a shout out on the radio. Make someone's day, give them a little bit of encouragement. So it's day 7, okay? The big drive home board is wide open for the Peace Award. Now, in our culture, we tend to think of peace as the absence of noise, like sitting in a silent room with a cup of tea. But biblical peace, shalom, is so much more active than that. It's about wholeness, harmony, reconciliation. After all, Jesus said, blessed are the peacemakers. And it takes massive active effort to be a peacemaker, doesn't it? So I am looking for the bridge builders in your life. Who is the person that can walk into a completely toxic, stressed out workplace and instantly bring a steady, non-anxious presence? Who's the family diplomat who manages to expertly de-escalate a brewing argument in the family WhatsApp group before it all turns into something terrible? And who is the absolute anchor of peace when the world around you just feels completely chaotic? Let's get their name in lights where they belong. Nominate your champions of peace right now. Who's going to be first in? Text me 66777. Make sure you start your message with the word Premier as always, and you can get involved in the Fruit of the Spirit Peace Award via email right now. It's studio@premier.org.uk. Yes, it's back.
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0: Yeah, thanks, Ian. Such a brilliant resource there, helping you get through the whole Bible in a year. Of course, you can start now, even though it's the middle of the year, and then by this time next week, next year, you'll be finished. Cool. This time next week, you'd have to go some listening to the podcast to get it done by this time next week. Right, coming up, plenty for us. We'll be looking at worship music next, and a lot of the music that we play here on Premier is from the UK, the USA, or Australia, and I'm guessing probably your favourite artists are from one of those three places as well. But of course, we have a global church, don't we? So we'll be hearing from the Global Talent Search at Integrity Music next.

Sovereign Grace music and Help Us See Christ. Oh, yeah, what a song that is. Help us to see Christ. God, we can be so distracted, can't we? Looking at all sorts of other things. Maybe you have found yourself in that situation over the weekend or even today, looking at yourself, looking at other people, looking at other things. But actually, pray, help us see Christ, and then things will begin to change. Now, I wonder,

0: about worship music?
1: I'm excited because God's always moving. Music industry, Christian music, worship music has only been around about 50, 60 years. So a lot of that is driven by, you know, the Jesus Revolution, Jesus movement type of thing, through various movements in the church, like Vineyard or Maranatha or, you know, Hosanna Integrity, which, you know, got the music out to so many people around the world. And it's inspired, groups of people that speaks other languages other than English to have their own songs. I was born in Jakarta, Indonesia. It's a Muslim country. And in the 80s and early 90s, it was the country was experiencing a move of God. People were meeting Jesus in a supernatural way, including my dad. And they started making worship music. I would hear stories like that from all around the world, how the impacts of Don Moen or music, Darlene Check and Hillsong or Ron Canole really inspired them to write their own songs. So, you know, in the last 20 years, we've seen worship music's topics morph from intimacy with Jesus to the idea that we can, you know, be more undignified and be more intense with our worship. But if we look at the book of Revelation, the ultimate worship experience is when we join with the angels, the saints, and the elders, and we just bow down and we have no other words but to say other. Holy, holy, holy is the Lord God Almighty. So what we're finding as we travel around the world, people have their own expressions of other, holy, you know. And it's almost purer than countries that have developed systems and mechanisms for marketing. And it makes a lot of economical sense. But for countries that doesn't have those infrastructure, the worship is so purely because they love Jesus. So what we're finding is these, you know, people sing their songs the loudest. And what would it be like if we kind of level the playing field and say, hey, here's this culture singing holy, holy, holy, and here's the other. And, you know, just have a kind of a practice run of what heaven would be like here on earth as we sing holy, holy, holy together.
2: I love that. You've done a whistle stop kind of history lesson on the history of modern worship music, and you've ended up at the book of Revelations. I'm going to have to take a deep breath after that. That was fantastic. Does it sound different if you've got a local worship team in Indonesia or Azerbaijan? Does it sound different to how it will from a worship team in Birmingham or Glasgow?
1: Yeah, absolutely. And I think the difference is the beautiful thing, you know, as the Bible says, every tribe, every tongue, every nation. So, it's just people do sing their songs the loudest. Even when it's, recorded in English or written in the Western world and translated to their own tongue and language, there's something just visceral about being with people with their own language and their own context, because surrender might mean different things, you know, and geopolitical things might have have effect on how they sing. If they're oppressed, if they have suppressed freedom of religion or persecution, even, can you think about the people that in Iran right now or mainland China who's persecuted and doesn't have the freedom to sing or speak about Jesus. So when these songs come out of them, it's just totally different.
0: Brilliant. That's Gilbert Nanlohly there, who heads up the global talent search for Integrity Music, sharing his joy for the diversity of different cultures and what they bring to worship music, chatting there with Esther. I love that. Okay, coming up for you very soon, a different perspective with Bernie Dimer. He's continuing his brilliant series looking at breaking free from the power of sin. He started it last week, but you can easily pick up on it today. He'll be along in about 10 minutes' time. And don't forget, it is day 7 of the Fruit of the Spirit Awards. We're looking for the person who is the most peaceful in your life. Why?

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0: Brilliant Gas Street Church. Keep on proving it. It's just after 25 to 5 on your Monday afternoon. I hope Monday is going okay so far. If you clock off at 5 o'clock from work, then you're nearly there. If you clock off at 1 o'clock, you've got a very long time to go. Right, for now though, stop what you're doing for 10 minutes and listen to Bernie Dimer, because he is kicking off the second week of a brilliant teaching series for us, Breaking Free from the Power of Sin.
1: Sometimes we get so caught up in our own self-improvement program that we forget completely that following Jesus isn't about self-improvement. It's about, following Jesus. Hi, I'm Bernie Dimer, and welcome again to the program today as we continue with the next message in the series called Breaking Free from the Power of Sin. And do stay tuned, because in just a few minutes, I'll be telling you about my free daily devotional, Fresh. It's all about helping you draw closer to Jesus to become all that He created you to be. The chameleon is a pretty amazing animal that changes its skin color to suit its surroundings. Pretty clever little fellow when you think about it. And in a sense, it's something that we all have a tendency of doing as well. We change according to our surroundings. It's one of the reasons that every parent worries about their teenage son or daughter getting in with the wrong crowd, because that wrong crowd can drag them down. On the other hand, if they make friends with good, loyal, honest, decent people, then that's going to influence them as well. We know that. And if it applies to our teenagers, it applies to us too. It turns out that what we do and say and think and the places and the people we hang around impact greatly on the things that we do and say and think. Let me give you an example. It may be that you're a naturally very positive person, but you hang around a bunch of people who only ever grumble and complain, and before you know it, you're grumbling and complaining too. And then you start thinking that way and seeing the world through their eyes, and one day you kind of wake up and think, whatever happened to this incredibly positive and optimistic person I used to be? The more you think about it, the more we're just like that little chameleon. Last week we spent some time looking at what it meant to break free from the power of sin. For many people, sin is a four-letter word. But actually, sin means to miss the mark, to miss the whole point of life. Sin is the thing that robs us of the fantastic life that God always had planned for us. And it's like an addiction. It's powerful. You do the wrong stuff, you feel guilty and condemned, and it just gets worse, and you end up on this downward spiral. This is not some religious guilt trip. You don't even have to be religious to figure it out. I'm not. I mean, wives, if you constantly henpeck your husband, what you'll find is that he will withdraw emotionally from you and he won't want to spend time with you. Doesn't matter how right you are. And husbands, if all you do is work, work, work, work, work, and you never spend time just cherishing your wife, you know, she's not going to want to get intimate with you. If we're lazy, that has consequences. If we're angry, that has consequences. If we're envious or proud, all those things have consequences. So last week, we had a look at the power that God gives us to change. It's the most amazing power. And if you missed it, you can listen to those programs again at our website, adifferentperspective.org. This week, we're going to get really practical. We're going to look at where the rubber hits the road. How exactly do I live out God's grace and God's power so that they remove the power of sin over my life? And I want to start today with this very simple reality. You have to change where you live. The best way I've ever heard it explained is this. You own two dogs, a big black one and a small white one. Which one is going to be the stronger of the two? The one that you feed, of course. So many people are living under the burden of sin, and yet they have the power to take some simple steps to step out of it. Paul the Apostle explains this in Romans chapter 8. He talks about the flesh, our human sinful nature, and the Spirit, God Himself. He says, if you walk according to the Spirit, you're going to live in the Spirit and have life. But if you walk according to the flesh, you're going to die. See, this is the two-dog analogy. Which one are you going to feed? Which one are you going to live in? The Spirit or the flesh? God or our selfishness? Have a listen to how the wise old apostle puts it. He starts out by saying, Romans 8, chapter 1, there is no condemnation for those who are in Christ Jesus. See, if you believe in Jesus, God's grace means that you're forgiven. No matter where you are in life, no matter how far you feel you've fallen short of God's goodness, believe in Jesus, this stuff is for you and for me. And those who live according to the flesh, the sinful nature, set their minds on the things of that sinful nature. But those who live according to the Spirit set their minds on the things of the Spirit. To set the mind on the flesh is death, but to set the mind on the Spirit is life and peace. Paul's asking us here, so which dog are you going to feed, the big black one or the small white one? It's just a picture, you understand, but it's a good one. And here's what I've noticed about myself. You know, even though God's been on my case now for a good many years, and even though I'm a much different person today to the one I used to be, I still have the ability to get angry, to be selfish, to argue, all that stuff is still there. Those desires are much weaker in me now than they were 5 years ago or even 10 years ago. And the reason for that is when you give your life to Jesus and you accept him as King, he puts his Spirit in you. God's Spirit is so close. And that's how we have a relationship with

him. And it's a beautiful relationship. Truly it is. I find such great joy in my relationship with Jesus. But sometimes, someone in the car in front of me drives just slowly enough so that I miss the green light and I have to wait at the red light. And you know something? That makes me angry. How could they do that? Couldn't they see me in their rearview mirror? Don't they know I'm in a hurry? I mean, really, what I want to do is to honk my horn at them. Now, just as my blood's boiling and my hand's heading towards the horn of the car, I got a decision to make. What am I going to do? Pander to my selfish desires or bow down to my God? Walk in my old sinful nature or walk in the Spirit? It's where the rubber hits the road, if you pardon the pun. And you know something? The longer I walk with God, the more clearly I hear that still small voice of His Spirit in my heart. So, what you going to do? Going to walk with me? Right at that point where I want to blast my horn at this person, I have a decision to make. I can feed the old black dog, or I can turn away from it and feed the white one. Which one? And the more I choose to walk in the Spirit over walking in my own sinful desires, it's just another step walking with Jesus. Sometimes we get so caught up in our own self-improvement program that we forget completely that following Jesus isn't about self-improvement. It's about following Jesus. That's what it means. Each of those little decisions is a little step. And here's what happens. I want you to hang on to your hat here. This is the really, really important bit. When I take a step to follow Jesus, God blesses me. You want to hear that again? God blesses me in all sorts of different and special ways. I enjoy living for Him. I enjoy the fellowship I have with Him and the peace that He gives me and the miracles that He does in my life. And He just blesses me in these little ways. It's a great blessing for God just to drop something on me, to give me joy. I've seen God provide so miraculously. You know what that joy does? It has me wanting more. I want more of God's blessing. I don't mean that in a selfish way. I mean that in the sense that, well, I just want to take every breath and every step in the joy that God gives me. There's a time when Israel wept before God because they realized they had sinned against Him. And the prophet Nehemiah said to them, "Do not be grieved, for the

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6: 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In you, Lord my God, I put my trust. I trust in you. Do not let me be put to shame, nor let my enemies triumph over me. No one who hopes in you will ever be put to shame, but shame will come on those who are treacherous without cause. Show me your ways, Lord. Teach me your paths. Guide me in your truth and teach me, for you are God my Saviour, and my hope is in you all day long. Remember, Lord, your great mercy and love, for they are from of old. Do not remember the sins of my youth and my rebellious ways. According to your love, remember me, for you, Lord, are good.
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9: Good afternoon, I'm James Lewis. Andy Burnham's taken his seat in Parliament with suggestions he could become the next Prime Minister by mid-July. His path to becoming the new leader of the Labour Party has been made easier after Sir Keir Starmer announced that he's going to resign. West Reading says he no longer plans to contest any leadership race. Samara Smith, MP, was one of a dozen Christian Labour MPs calling on the PM to step aside. She tells Premier Sir Keir remains a man of integrity.
10: He's a good man who came into this job for the right reason and has served our country in a really significant way, even when I was calling for him to stand down, because those things can all be true whilst also acknowledging where we are as a country and as a party and the opposition that we now face.
9: Christians on the left say

0: Sakir's resignation speech was marked by dignity, humility, and a deep sense of public service. A statement from the group adds that leadership carries a profound cost, so their prayers are with him and his family as they navigate this transition. Labour's Lord Marvin Rees, who's a Christian, tells Premier he agrees.
1: Sometimes I think people forget that, you know, within the political position, there is a human being with hopes, aspirations, family, loved ones. I think that really came through, particularly at the end when Keir began talking about his family and his voice cracked. I guess that would be new for many people.
0: Conservative leader Kemi Badenoch says Starmer's replacement will face the same issues. She's calling for a general election, as is Reform's Nigel Farage. Elsewhere, the former leader of the DUP and Christian, Sir Geoffrey Donaldson, has been found guilty of 18 historical sexual offences against two women when they were children. The jury at Newry Crown Court found his wife aided and abetted his crimes. Lady Eleanor Donaldson can't be criminally convicted on health grounds. Current DUP leader Gavin Robinson says no one is above the law.
2: That Geoffrey Donaldson's lies and his cover-ups have been uncovered and the spotlight of justice shone upon them should serve as a reminder that perpetrators cannot outrun justice.
0: Geoffrey Donaldson's been remanded into custody. The 63-year-old will be sentenced in September. The US vice president says peace talks in Switzerland have laid the foundations for a permanent deal to end the war with Iran. There had been fears the Iranians would walk out of discussions after Donald Trump threatened renewed bombings if they didn't rein in Hezbollah, their proxies in Lebanon. It says the Iranian football teams left a handwritten message in the changing rooms calling for peace after a goalless draw with Belgium at the World Cup. The wars meant the team is playing under travel restrictions. The charity Release International has officially changed its name. It's now Voice of Persecuted Christians. CEO Paul Robinson says the new name better reflects the ministry's mission, amplifying the voice of believers who suffer for their faith. And some schools are going to close early to protect children from extreme heat this week. Forecasters predict we could see temperatures of 38 to 40 degrees Celsius in parts of England. On to today's weather.
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0: It's been hot for many across southern England and Wales, although a mixed picture elsewhere across the UK. Thunderstorms may affect southern and central parts of England later, leaving a warm and muggy night. A few showers are expected over Scotland and Wales this evening, drier over Northern Ireland with clear spells. Minimum temperatures this evening of around 21 degrees Celsius in Cardiff, 19 in London, 17 in Belfast and 16 in Edinburgh. That's your latest from the Premier News team. For more stories from a Christian perspective, head to premierchristian.news.
4: This hour is brought to you by Kingdom Bank, the Christian bank that puts your savings to work, supporting churches, Christian charities, and those who work for them.

Yes, what a start to the 5 o'clock hour. Keith Green, you put this love in my heart. A bit of a retro classic for your 22nd of June. Well done for making it all the way through the working day. Monday may be now behind you and you can look forward to an evening of sunshine. What are you going to be spending your evening doing? Well, we're with each other for the next hour and I am really looking forward to that. We're going to be pausing to pray together and we're getting some expert opinion on the news that everybody is talking about, and that is the resignation of the UK Prime Minister Sir Keir Starmer. What will happen next? And do you think that he has been unfairly treated? We'll be diving into those questions together before 6 o'clock. Also, if you have just jumped in the car for the drive home, I have officially bowed to popular demand and bought our golden trophies back out of the cupboard. If only we actually had some. We are searching for your absolute anchors of calm today, and we'll be doing more of that next. From Keith Green to Steve Green, you are God alone.

0: 12 minutes past five then. That's Keith Green and You Are God Alone. You officially made it to the final hour of the show. A massive welcome along if you have just switched the radio on. Josh Carter here, keeping you company on Premier Drive. Now, we were supposed to finish our Fruit of the Spirit Awards last week. If you were listening, it was so popular. But it was as if you were saying to me, well, hang on a minute, you can't just leave Galatians 5 unfinished. So, back by popular demand, the board is wide open for day 7. And we're handing out the Peace Award. We are not looking for people who like a bit of quiet. We are looking for the active, biblical peacemakers, the human shock absorbers of life. Now, I want to know about the bridge builders in your world. Who is that remarkably steady, non-anxious person who can walk into a completely chaotic room or a highly stressful workplace and instantly bring down the temperature? Who is the family diplomat who steps into a tense conversation and guides everyone back to common ground once again? After all, Jesus said, blessed are the peacemakers, and we want to bless them on the radio this afternoon. So before you get home, there is still time to nominate your anchor of peace. Let's get the name on the board in lights, please. Text me 66777. 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
0: Well, everyone's talking about it. The resignation of Sir Keir Starmer as UK Prime Minister. We'll try and get some reaction to that next.

0: That's the Worship Initiative and Nothing But the Blood. So let's continue our coverage now of the news that Prime Minister Keir Starmer has resigned today. We've been hearing politicians calling out the terrible and unfair treatment of Sir Keir and the intense scrutiny that he's been under over the past several weeks. Christian Liberal Democrat MP Tim Farron and the host of a Mucky Business podcast, for example, put this on social media. Starmer's been a poor PM, but the hatred towards him is just weird. It comes from both the far left and the far right. It's contrived by people whose motives are deeply suspect. Part of me wants him to survive just to spite them. That's Tim Farron's words there on the resignation of Sir Keir Starmer. Now, Premier James Lewis has been catching up with Christian peer Lord Marvin Rees for us today while on a train journey, in fact. And here's his take on how the Prime Minister has been treated.
1: Well, the resignation clearly wasn't a surprise. Obviously, there's been talk for such a long time now, and the speculation built up over the weekend to the point where we kind of had, you know, preparation statements being made on the political round yesterday. So it's no surprise as to where we are. As for the resignation itself, I thought it was incredibly dignified, honourable. I think you can't help, but when we are all human beings, I mean, I've been a mayor, and sometimes I think people forget that, you know, within the political position, there is a human being with hopes, aspirations, family, loved ones. And I think that really came through, particularly at the end, when Keir began talking about his family and his voice cracked. I guess that would be new for many people to kind of get that sense of emotion. But I thought also here, the speech itself was incredibly powerful. He talked about the difference between being the leader that was needed to bring the party back from the brink to win an election, and then the question about the leader that was needed to lead the party in the current context. That was a very powerful insight from himself.
2: And do you think, when we come back to look at the legacy of Sir Keir Starmer, we'll be remembering that? Because he said he turned the Labour Party around from its fortunes under Jeremy Corbyn, and he outlined some of the successes that he's seen his government have. What do you think his legacy will be when we look back in a few years' time?
1: I think that would be a huge part of his legacy. I mean, clearly, it hasn't been... I think some of the treatment around Keir has been unfair, right? It's this pile-on, frenzied, instantaneous, accusatory, demon, you know, enemy-forming culture that we're in the middle that doesn't give us space to have cool-headed discussions at the public level, right? Some of that's down to the culture that we're in, and some of that culture is being driven by people from outside the country dominating our social media. And leading in that context is very hard. I think some of it is unfair. Clearly, there have been some significant missteps within there as well. So I look at it on both fronts. But I think he will be remembered for turning the party around and winning a historic election. Clearly, the speed of the demise will be one of the things that will be analysed, you know, back and forth. I think one of the other things he could be remembered for, and this is coming into his speech, was the approach and the graciousness he has indicated that he's going to bring to the transition. As believers, we know that the biggest gifts you give come at the highest price, are those that come at the highest price. And Keir would be feeling a lot of personal pain right now. We've heard about that record of delivery that's been pointed out, and no doubt Keir will be wishing that people focus on the delivery and not, you know, the other dynamics, you know, that were at play. So to offer the party and the country an orderly transition from within that pain, it would be an incredible gift to this country, and one I think, like I said, I think it'd be remembered for.
2: For those people who are sort of watching politics at the moment, and seeing a government that doesn't have a leader with authority, particularly with Sir Keir Starmer stepping down, people might be quite anxious about what's to come. What would you say to our listeners at Premier who might be a little worried about what's sort of going to come in the next few weeks during this period of political instability? How can we look at it from a Christian perspective?
1: Well, governments are part of systems, right? So nothing's going to just stop working. There's a whole machinery in the civil service There's a whole bunch of politicians around Keir, and what Keir has said is he will support an orderly transition. And so Keir with the cabinet and the wider Labour MPs and peers will be working for that. So I think people can take, you know, assurance in that. If I was to get, you know, super spiritual about it, and I don't always make a big hard distinction between the spiritual, you know, and earthly, that you know, that we would believe that, you know, God has a hand on things. Now, I must admit, the state of the world, as, you know, as even as a believer, I struggle with that idea. But we know, but fundamentally, but in our belief system, that's what we believe. So I think the responsibility is to pray and to support the leadership of the country, because we have to work for the good of the city and the country that we're in.
0: That's the Labour peer, Lord Marvin Rees, sharing his thoughts with Premier's James Lewis on the PM's exit announcement that came about this morning. More reaction from that coming up. And also, we'll be pausing to pray, all that before 6 o'clock. Just enough time to squeeze a couple more Fruit of the Spirit awards in as well. Today, we're looking for the most peaceful person in your life. Who is that? Let me know. Studio at premier.org.uk. We need to-

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1: You don't get many moments like this. Peace and quiet. Time to think. It's moments like this. You hear from God.
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Lou Fellingham, and he's alive. Yes, a reminder that we serve a God who is alive and well in our lives. It's just after 5:30 now. We haven't talked much about the World Cup today because of all the excitement about UK politics and what's going on there. We'll get some further reaction to what's been happening today soon. But maybe, like me, over the weekend you stayed up a bit late and you've been feeling a little bit sleepy. I've got to say, there were a few people at church yesterday walking around like zombies. They must have been up watching the football, I reckon. But tonight, tonight, the footballing schedule has been kind to us because in a little under half an hour's time, yes, Argentina are in action. 6:00, much more civilized time, highly sociable even. This means you will not need to hide from your boss tomorrow morning. You don't need to mainline espresso at midnight. No, you can literally walk through the front door tonight, put the kettle on, sit down with your dinner and watch the reigning world champions do their thing at a completely normal family-friendly hour. What an absolute gift from FIFA. So, whether you are racing home right now to catch the national anthems or you are just deeply relieved that the football fans in your house will actually be asleep by 10:00. Get going and enjoy a bit of Messi and Argentina at 6:00. Another Messi hat trick? What do you reckon? That could be good. Talking of all things Messi, we'll get the latest on UK politics next.

0: Israel Houghton and A New Breed, If Not For Your Grace. So I wonder, can you name the six UK prime ministers that we have had in the last decade? Because we look set to have a seventh now after Sir Keir Starmer resigned this morning. Speaking in Downing Street, the prime minister announced he'll remain in the job until a successor is elected and sworn in. That's expected to happen in September. The pressure on Sir Keir has been growing for weeks, particularly after Andy Burnham's by-election win in Greater Manchester. Mr. Burnham now heads to Westminster with the support of former Health Secretary Wes Streeting, once seen as his biggest challenger for the leadership. Many have honoured Starmer's time in office, including the Archbishop of Canterbury, who said her prayers are with Starmer during this transition period. Now, Sarah Smith, MP, is one of the dozen or so Christians on the Labour benches who have been calling on the PM to step aside. She's been giving James Lewis her reaction to the statement today.
1: I thought it was an incredibly dignified statement and a really excellent speech, and, you know, does really summarise Keir Starmer as an individual. He's a good man who came into this job for the right reasons and has served our country in a really significant way and turned our party around and all of those things. You know, I said even when I was calling for him to stand down, because those things can all be true whilst also acknowledging where we are as a country and as a party and the opposition that we now face and how we're going to beat that, which to me is really, really important as a Labour Party politician, and deliver the change that my constituents in Hyndburn want.
2: So when we look back at Sir Keir Starmer's premiership in the history books, how do you think he'll be remembered? What will his legacy be? Will it be turning the Labour Party around, or have there been things in government that you think that we'll remember him by?
1: Yeah, I mean, you know, he absolutely should be remembered from taking us from our worst ever defeat to one of our best ever victories, and then following that victory from particularly delivering on workers' rights and day one rights for working people, the work that he started and drove to improve our NHS and get that back on its feet when we knew it was in such a crisis when we inherited it, to stabilise the economy and actually secure economic growth, which will you know, it will mean better wages for people. It does mean stronger high streets for people, and also stopping Section 21 evictions for those that might be living in private rental accommodation. And all of those things make a huge difference on the people that need the most for government to work for them. And of course, you know, the most recent announcement around the social media ban, and obviously he was the one that led that announcement, although it's not in place yet, and there's, you know, some road to travel before we have that in law. But I do think all of these things will be things that he quite rightfully should be remembered for.
2: And what do you think will happen next? We've seen Andy Burnham say that he intends to stand in the leadership contest that's coming. He's got Wes Streeting's backing now. What do you think? Because it seems like you've talked about yourself being sort of seeing what's happened in Makerfield with his by-election win. What is it about him or his politics that's brought hope to the Parliamentary Labour Party?
1: It's such a key word, James, that word of hope. And it means so much to us, I think, particularly as Christians. But hope is not passive. Hope for me has to be active. It is how we turn words into action that's really, really important. But you know, even over the weekend, people were coming up to me, just, you know, congratulating me on Andy's win and just, you know, expressing to me that they also felt that sense of hope once again. And I think that's possibly an area where, like, Keir didn't do as well. I think trying to be really realistic with the country around some of the challenges that we do face, I think some of the narrative got lost. And fundamentally, like, people need that hope and want hope, want to feel hopeful about their future. And Andy really brings that style of communication forward. I said when I first called on Keir to stand down that I wanted to see an orderly transition. I did not want to see us as a party turning in on ourselves. And we absolutely have to stick with the mantra of always country first. And so I would expect nothing less of Wes Streeting. He is a phenomenal politician, but also just a really, really great human being. He is a person with a really strong faith as well, as you probably know. And I had some, you know, interesting conversations with him last week about that. And so it doesn't surprise me to see him coming forward and saying what he has said to Andy, which is really important, that there is space for ideas under Andy's leadership. And that's another challenge that we've faced over the last couple of years, where having an idea or challenging the status quo is seen as like a threat or opposing a Labour government, which is just not true. And, you know, Wes wants to put the country first. He doesn't want to see a leadership contest for no purpose or no gain. And he just wants to support a Labour government to succeed. And so I hope that that now we are on a pretty smooth pathway to Andy Burnham as the new leader, the new Prime Minister, and a really, really strong Labour cabinet around him driving forward our manifesto with a renewed focus on really delivering change at the pace that people want to see it and feel it.
2: And interesting to hear that you've spoken to Wes. You don't have to give me the details of the conversation, but interesting to hear that you've been speaking to him as a Christian as well. How do you approach some of these big decisions that you have to make in politics from a Christian perspective? Do you think it's best to sort of talk to your colleagues in Parliament, whether they be sort of Labour or another parties, or they sort of any particular Bible passages you turn to or prayer? How do you come to make these big decisions as a Christian in Parliament?
1: I'm sure there are some Christian colleagues who are more dogmatic in their approach, have better habits in place than I do. I have to confess that in the kind of reality of life and everything that it kind of throws at you, I wouldn't say that there's like a particular pattern of events or activities that I undertake. But I think it's that constant return to prayer, certainly,

0: on a weekly basis where we look at the Bible and we pray together. And then I think seeking out the wisdom of colleagues who are Christians and who aren't as well. And you know, I think navigating it through all of those things. But I think, you know, the conversation that I was having with Wes was just, I always, you know, I say, I find it phenomenal, people that can navigate politics without some faith, because I think faith gives you such a clear grounding and a clear sense of who you are and why you're here and what you're here to do, and the principles, whether that's particularly around, you know, service and putting people before yourself, whether that's just about trying to retain a degree of humility within this and not be too kind of caught up in what it can be, and often negatively get spoken around politics. And like, let's just be clear, none of us are perfect, but I think knowing what Jesus says about what leadership looks like is where we can keep coming back to. But also that reassurance that it's not all on us, and knowing that like we can give things to God, and know that like he has a plan, he has a perfect plan, and we are just called to be part of that and work with him through it. And I find all of these principles, like, yeah, as I say, I don't know how I'd sort of manage the challenges that this job brings without that. And I have real admiration in some ways for colleagues who do. But for me, and I know for many other, not just Christians, but Muslims and, you know, colleagues of different faiths, I think we all have that in common.
1: That's Sarah Smith, the Labour MP for Hindburn and Hislingdon there, speaking to James Lewis. She was one of the Christian Labour MPs who called on the Prime Minister to resign. It's certainly been a busy old day of UK politics, hasn't it? And if you want to keep up to date with what's been happening, do check out our brilliant news website from the team. That's premierchristian.news, premierchristian.news. Okay, we've got about 10 minutes left in each other's company. We're going to be praying soon ahead of all the brilliant Bible teaching coming your way at 6.
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0: up.
1: Yes, the brilliant title track from Lauren Daigle's superb album, Look Up, Child. And that signals the end for me for today. Been a pleasure and a privilege to be in your company, as always. We're about to finish with a prayer and then head into the evening's Bible teaching. Don't forget, stay tuned for Jack Graham and PowerPoint coming your way at 6 o'clock. I'm off to watch a bit of World Cup action now, hoping for another Lionel Messi hat-trick for Argentina tonight. That'd be fun, wouldn't it? Lots of great players in action overnight as well. People like Erling Haaland and all sorts. So tomorrow should be a good catch up. I think that's what a lot of people have been doing, haven't they? Catching up in the morning on the evening's football. Well, whatever you do, make sure you tune in with me tomorrow from 1 o'clock. We'll be doing another Fruit of the Spirit Award, and I'll have a very intriguing new edition of our politics podcast. There's been a lot going on today in UK politics. You won't want to miss A Mucky Business tomorrow with the MP Tim Farron. So I'll see you from about 1. Don't be late.
2: Hi, this is Andy Glover, and I am the team leader and lead minister of HBC Chester. We're a Baptist church based here in the northwest of England. Paul encourages us in 1 Timothy 2 to pray for everyone, but especially for kings and those in authority. So join me now as I pray for our country. Lord, the God of righteousness and truth, grant to our king and his government, to members of Parliament and all in positions of authority and responsibility, the guidance and wisdom of your Spirit. May they never lead the nation wrongly through love of power, desire to please, or unworthy ideals, but laying aside all private interests and prejudices, keep in mind their responsibility to seek to improve the condition of all humanity, to work for the common good. So may your will be done and your kingdom come, and may your name be glorified and hallowed in our nation.

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10: Extreme heat is certainly the big story this Monday evening, with amber warnings out for England and Wales. Southern and central England are sweltering, London around 27 degrees Celsius, with a risk of thunderstorms later. Wales is also very warm, Cardiff hitting 31 degrees Celsius, with showers and lightning possible in the east. Further north, Scotland is cloudier with some showers, Edinburgh at 15 degrees Celsius and foggy. Northern Ireland remains largely dry with clear spells and 16 degrees Celsius in Belfast. Watch for early mist.
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11: 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Sometimes when I'm facing challenges, I know that I've woken up in the morning hearing particular songs on Premier, which have just lifted me and just encouraged me. 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
3: The life you live produces the legacy you leave. When it gets right down to it, to the bottom line, we leave three things behind in life. We leave memories, we leave material things, stuff, and we leave markers. Memories, material things, and markers. Markers of faith, markers that identify who we are and how we live.
2: On today's PowerPoint, Dr. Graham brings a message about how you can be sure you're leaving a legacy that will last for eternity. Now, here's Dr. Graham with his message, Leaving a Legacy or Losing a Legacy.
3: The life you live produces the legacy you live and the legacy you leave. When it gets right down to it, to the bottom line, we leave three things behind in life. We leave memories, we leave material things, stuff, souvenirs, achievements, and we leave markers, memories, material things, and markers. Now, memories fade. We have wonderful memories of parents and grandparents, but as time goes on, even our memories can fade, and the memories that we leave behind will one day fade. Material stuff, we leave that behind. We leave it to our families, our kids, our friends, our church, to ministries. But ultimately, the material goods that we accumulate and keep for ourselves, all that stuff, the trophies, the souvenirs of life, the things of this life, our achievements, our accolades, that all goes packed into a box in somebody's garage or sold off in a garage sale. But the material things that we leave behind really are immaterial to the lasting legacy that we live and leave. But oh, the markers. Markers of faith. Markers that identify who we are and how we live. Have you ever considered the markers, the legacy that you leave behind? Again, I say it is the life that you live today that produces the legacy you will leave tomorrow. One businessman that I know actually sat down and thought about what he would like to leave behind concerning his own legacy, the markers of his life, how he would like to be remembered. That might be a worthy project for all of us. He said, I want people to know that I loved God first, that I love my family, my wife and my children. I want people to remember that I love my friends. I want people to remember that he was a giver. I want people to remember that he was an encourager. I want people to remember, he wrote, that I was a forgiver, that I was a man who kept my word, that I was a man who honored God and his church with my life. I want to be remembered as a man with a positive attitude. I want to be remembered, he said, as a man who was not ashamed of the gospel of Jesus Christ. He said, I want to be remembered as someone who was a role model, an example for others. I want to be remembered as a person who consistently helped and served others, and I want to be a person who is remembered for continually serving the community and most of all the church of the Lord Jesus Christ. What are the markers that you are leaving behind? Now, Jacob is one of the most convoluted characters in all of the scriptures. Because on one sense, he was a man who could be very devoted, very committed to his God, a disciple and follower of his Lord. On the other hand, he could be manipulative and deceptive. And his entire life really was a struggle, a battle within. He was a man who would ultimately experience the very power and presence of God in his life to the degree that his name would be called from Jacob, the cheater, the supplanter, to Israel, the prince of God. He was a man who was not a prince, who became a prince because God worked so beautifully in blessing his life. He ultimately came to a place of brokenness in his life and received from God, the hand of God, the blessing of his legacy. The very nation of Israel is named after this man, Jacob, or Israel. And so I want us to always remember that this Christian life is a struggle. Paul himself, the greatest Christian who ever lived in Romans 7, spoke of this struggle and wrote of this struggle. He said, the things that I want to do, the very things that I want to do and to be for God, I don't do. But the things that I don't want to do are the very things that I find myself doing. There was this internal struggle in the soul of the Apostle Paul that is in the life and the soul of all of us. Thankfully, we can discover, as Paul discovered as he concluded Romans 7, that we can achieve and receive victory through our Lord Jesus Christ. But life was a struggle for Jacob, and it was a struggle from the beginning. So let's pick up the story in Genesis chapter 25, beginning at verse 19. This is the genealogy of Isaac, Abraham's son. Abraham begot Isaac, and Isaac was 40 years old when he took Rebekah, his wife, the daughter of Bethuel, the Syrian, of Padan Aram, the sister of Laban, the Syrian. Now Isaac pleaded with the Lord for his wife because she was barren, and the Lord granted his plea, and Rebekah, his wife, conceived. But the children struggled together within her, and she said, "If all is well, why am I like this?" So she went to inquire of the Lord. And the Lord said to her, "Two nations are in your womb. Two people shall be separated from your body. One people shall be stronger than the other, and the older shall serve the younger." So when her days were fulfilled for her to give birth, indeed there were twins. And the first came out red. He was like a hairy garment all over. So they called his name Esau, which means hairy.

the heel catcher. And so his name was called Jacob. Isaac was 60 years old when she bore them. So the boys grew. And Esau was a skillful hunter, a man of the fields. But Jacob was a mild man, or a plain man, dwelling in tents. And Isaac loved Esau because he ate of his game, but Rebekah loved Jacob. Verse 29. Now Jacob cooked a stew. And Esau came in from the field, and he was weary. And Esau said to Jacob, "Please feed me with the same red stew, for I am weary." Therefore his name was called Edom. But Jacob said, "Sell me your birthright as of this day." And Esau said, "Look, I'm about to die. So what is this birthright to me?" And then Jacob said, "Swear to me as of this day." So he swore to him and sold his birthright to Jacob. And Jacob gave Esau bread and stew of lentils. And then he ate and drank, arose, and went his way. Thus Esau despised his birthright. Two men, two brothers, two very different kinds of men. Brothers born into the same family and yet so different. If you looked at the two, Esau perhaps initially would be the most impressive. For Esau was a man's man. And he was his daddy's boy. He was the apple of his father's eye. He was an outdoorsman. He was a hunter. He was a man of the fields. And the smell of wild game was upon him. He had every subscription to Outdoorsman and all those kinds of magazines. And he, like his brother, had heard the stories of faith passed down from Abraham and now to his father Isaac. You know, Isaac was a very common and ordinary man. He was the son of a great father and the father of a great son. And Isaac loved this boy. And he was raised in a family and given the birthright, the promise, the legacy of that family. Esau apparently had it made. Due to nothing of himself, it was just given to him. And yet he had no interest in his spiritual legacy. He had no idea, apparently, of the value of this wonderful gift from God. His brother Jacob, these two twin boys, Esau and Jacob, they struggled because they were so different. One hairy, the other heel catcher, Jacob. Jacob was a mild-mannered man. He's described here in the Bible as a plain man. It's also translated quiet. He was a man who was at home, not in the fields, but at home in the tents. And he was favored by his mother. He was a mama's boy. And while Esau was extroverted and excitable, animalistic, Jacob was quiet and introverted and even knew how to cook. He was a plain man. This same word, the Hebrew word in verse 27, describing him as a plain man, is also translated in the book of Job as a perfect man. Job, have you considered my servant Job, perfect in all of his ways? Same word. Obviously, it doesn't speak of moral perfection, but it speaks of contentment. It speaks of completeness. So here was a man who was contented. And yet, there was this favoritism that was going on between mother and father and son and brothers. And when you really consider this family, they put the fun back in dysfunctional. They were a dysfunctional family. Part of the problem, of course, was this favoritism that mother and father showed between the two boys. That's a bad thing to do in a family. Never show favoritism to one child over another. How easy it is, how tempted we are to compare our children. Why can't you be like your brother? Why can't you make good grades like your sister? Why can't you behave like your younger sibling? And so on. Every child needs to know their uniqueness and their distinctiveness. God made them all unique and different. And you ought to bless every child with your love, unconditional.

And not just find something wrong constantly, but to be a good finder, finding something right. Well, as a result of this family that was formed, friction resulted. And ultimately, Jacob wanted something that Esau had. And he wanted it so badly that he could taste it. What Esau had that Jacob desperately wanted was the birthright of the family. Now, in the book of Genesis and throughout the pages of the Old Testament, the birthright stood for, well, let me divide it in three ways. It stood, first of all, for possessions. If you had the birthright, typically given to the older son, that meant that you received a double portion of the family's possessions. But not only did it have to do with a double portion of the inheritance, but if you had the birthright, you were called upon to be the spiritual leader of that family. So it had to do with possessions. It also had to do with priesthood, to become, in effect, the priest, the spiritual leader of that family. And then thirdly, and most importantly, it had to do with the promise, because the one in this line of Jewish legacy would carry on the promise of God, the messianic promise. It was a valued thing, a treasured thing, especially in the heart of Jacob. But Esau had been out hunting, and he came in tired and weary and famished, worn out, weakened, by his time away, and he didn't care for the promises of God or even his possessions at that point. He saw this and smelled this wonderful stew that Jacob was cooking. Did Jacob manipulate this whole scene and whole situation? We don't know, but knowing something of his personality, as we will observe it later, it may be that Jacob prepared this whole setting in order to capture his brother's birthright. And so Esau came in and he said, "Please give me some of this wonderful stew that I'm smelling, and give it to me now." Esau was consumed with his own appetites. He was like the people mentioned in Philippians chapter 3 and verse 19, whose God is their belly, and in the end they destroy themselves. Esau was a man who cared very little for the spiritual. He cared about the sensual. He cared very little about the eternal. He cared only about the temporal, only about today. He was, as Hebrews chapter 12 and verse 16 says, a profane man. A profane man. And that word means literally outside the temple, of the streets, on the streets. Secular, profane. The heart of this man was not a heart for God, though he may have wanted the blessing, the possessions, and the rest. He did not want God. He only wanted to fill his belly. There's no sense of desire for God, no desperation for the Lord. He was a secular man, a sacrilegious man, a sensual man. And so when he was hungry, just hungry, he said, "I'm starving, feed me." Jacob had him right where he wanted him. And he said, "All right, sell me your birthright." Esau said, "Forget about it. Why do I care about this birthright when I'm dying here?" And he signed on. And he threw out his treasure, gave away his birthright. The last verse of this passage says he despised his birthright. He despised it. He didn't care for it, and therefore he simply discarded it. He lost his legacy. Now, the Bible tells us that those of us who are believers in the Lord Jesus Christ, we have been given, by the right of our spiritual birth, certain treasures, privileges, possessions. We are the children of God, and we are to live this legacy of faith that we have been given. We have been given a birthright, and that birthright is to live for our Lord.

and to link ahead to those who will follow us the birthright of the follower of Jesus Christ. But I wonder how often we sell out too cheaply, how often we sell out our birthrights and we lose our legacy. For example, God has given us His Word, this book, as a perfect treasure of truth. We as believers have the key that unlocks the message and the ministry of God to the world. And yet, how many Christians throw away the treasure? How many of us who name the name of Christ, who have been given this wonderful gift from God, we despise the gift, we discard the gift. We set it aside. God has given us the wonderful promise and practice of prayer. Prayer, the privilege of connecting with God and communicating with God. God speaks to us and we speak to Him. All of heaven is open to those who pray, and the blessings of God are poured out through believing prayer. And yet, how many of us abuse this treasure or refuse to use this treasure of believing prayer? We can touch the world. We can change the world through prayer. But do we despise our birthright? Do we set aside this treasure? Are we more interested in

filling our stomachs rather than filling our hearts and our souls with the presence of God? How many people sell out so cheaply? They sell out their families. They sell out their futures by making dumb decisions like Esau made. Devaluing what is precious and living a life that is sensual and making choices that just throw away the blessing of God. Now, in contrast, Jacob desired above all else in his life the blessing of God. You may not see it yet in this story, but you will see it as we move through his legacy. He wanted the right thing. Now, he goes about it on a number of occasions in the wrong way. Part of Jacob's problem was that rather than receiving the blessings of God and understanding who he was, he thought he had to spend his life hustling and grabbing and scheming and manipulating to get what he wanted, when all he needed to do was to trust God and to wait on God, because God had already promised his mother, his family, that he would be the one that would receive the birthright and the legacy. No doubt his mother had told him this, as God had spoken to her. But he couldn't wait, could he? And so he spends a great portion of his life trying to achieve what God simply wanted to give. Rather than trusting God, he was trying his best to grab. He was the heel catcher. His very name means crooked one, the cheater, the supplanter. And I know Christians who do the same thing. Rather than trusting God for God's best and God's blessings, they get ahead of God, manipulate the situation. I know people who have gotten married outside of the will of God and the plan of God for their life because they would not, could not wait on God. I know men and women who have climbed ladders of success, career decisions that have been made, manipulating, cheating, lying, trying to get to the top. But a Christian ought to be different. Rather than deceiving and manipulating and working it, working every angle, we live differently. Not that we don't desire to achieve success, but we do it for a different reason, a different motivation. We do it for the glory of God, by the hand of God and the blessing of God. Jacob got what he wanted, but he spent a long time trying to want what he got. And he struggled and he fought and he paid a great price for his greed. Two men in a struggle. Two brothers. One sensual and secular and carnal. The other a man who ultimately became spiritual and eternal in his legacy. Do you value this world more than the blessings of God? Sometimes it takes a wake-up call to get our attention. A tragedy, a sorrow, a grief, in order to wake us up so that we would really value what is eternal. To reassess our priorities. To reaffirm our faith. To reestablish our values. The ultimate legacy is your faith in Jesus Christ. The ultimate purpose for living and the ultimate purpose even in dying, Paul said, is whether we live or die, that we live in the lordship of Jesus Christ. And if you don't know Jesus, you don't have a real legacy to give to your children, your grandchildren. Even if you don't have children, you don't have a legacy to live or to leave if you don't have Jesus Christ in your life. I want to invite you to come to him first, before anything else, to give him that rightful place of lordship in your life. And rather than struggling and manipulating your way through life, that you would give yourself to follow him as his child and learn to live in the birthright and the blessings that belong to every Christian, every child of God.

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1: Well, what I mean by markers are specific values or traditions, truths that shape the way those who come after us understand God and His ways as they live in the world. The most important thing any of us can do is to point others to Christ and to bring them to know and love Him as we love Him. And this is especially needed in our families today. Parents, you need to be leaving markers for your kids so that they can find the right way, God's way, as they live their lives. One of the best markers you can leave is the habit of reading God's Word and praying daily. I remember seeing a plaque once that read, "The family that prays together stays together." And while that sounds very simple, I believe it's absolutely true. Every family ought to have an established time when they gather together and read God's Word and pray. And while this may seem like a small thing to some, I'm telling you, it can be an extremely powerful, motivating force in building a legacy of faith and the godliness of your family. Your children will grow up watching you turn to God in every situation if you do, and they will come to understand just how near God is to your family and how much He loves and cares for each one of us. And as you read and as you take time to teach your children God's Word, you will see their hearts becoming more and more shaped by His power and grace. Giving your children a love for God and His Word and teaching them the privilege of prayer, what better way to set them in the right direction and leave them a legacy that will prepare them for success both in this life and the life to come.
0: And join us again next time as Dr. Graham brings a message about the blessing every parent can give their children. That's next time on PowerPoint with Jack Graham.
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1: Hello, and welcome to Pastor Rick's Daily Hope with Rick Warren. We are so glad you're here with us today. We're going to continue our series called The Keys to a Blessed Life. Now, in these messages, Rick walks through Jesus' Sermon on the Mount and shows us how to live a truly hopeful and purpose-filled life. And now here's the final part of God Blesses a Heart of Integrity.
2: Do you do your best at work, or do you just slough off when the boss isn't watching? See, some people only work hard when the boss is around, when the supervisor's around. And the rest of the time, they're goofing off, they're playing around, they're standing in the water cooler gossiping, they're playing solitaire on the computer or reading some online magazine. They're taking supplies home to their house, ripping off the office. They're, you know, taking breaks, coming in late, as long as they're not being noticed. You may have never realized what a serious sin God considers it for you to give a full day's work when you're paid a full day's wage. You don't have the right to goof off. You say, well, everybody else is slacking off. Nobody else works hard in my office. Well, so what? They're not a follower of Christ. And maybe they don't care about integrity, and maybe they don't care about leaving a legacy, rewards for eternity, and personal stability, but you do. And so whether they work hard and well or not is irrelevant. Let me show you just a few verses about this here on the screen. Proverbs 18, verse 9 says this, slack habits and sloppy work are as bad as vandalism. That's what God says about it. He says, you know, if you're just goofing off and you do poor work and you don't really, oh, that's good enough for this, you know, nobody's going to even notice. He said, that's like vandalism. Let me show you in the Living Bible. The Bible says this, a lazy employee is as destructive as a saboteur. Whoa, now we're really getting deep here. He's saying that if I am not given a full day's work for a full day's wage, I may hate my job. It doesn't matter if I hate it or not. I am actually vandalizing and I'm sabotaging somebody else's business if I'm not giving it my best. If I don't give it my best, then I lack integrity. Let me show you a couple other verses. Ephesians 6:6 says this, don't work hard only when your master, that's your supervisor, is watching, and then shirk when he

That's enthusiasm. All the time, even if you hate your job, as though working for Christ, doing the will of God with all your heart. It is God's will that you work hard and with gladness all the time as if you are working for Christ. You see, if you're a believer, your boss isn't your boss. Your real boss is God. And whether anybody else sees it or not, you say, nobody's gonna see whether I worked or not. God does, and he's your boss. Your boss isn't watching you all the time, but God is watching you all the time, and this is a test. It's a test of integrity. And it's God's will that I not waste the time and the money and the resources of the owner of the business or my employer. Let me show you another one. Colossians 3:22 says this, and don't just do the minimum that will get you by. Do your best. That's integrity. Are you doing your best at work? If not, you need to change. You need to, what's called, repent. I need to not just do the minimum, I need to give it my best shot. Do your best. In fact, the next verse, Colossians 3:23, it's on your outline, says this, work hard and cheerfully at whatever you do, as though you are working for the Lord. There, said it twice. Anytime the Bible says something twice, you better pay attention, okay? Work hard and cheerfully as whatever you do, as though you're working for the Lord rather than people. That is a mark of integrity. That's my attitude. Imagine how the world would be changed if every Christian, there are 2 billion of us in the world, 2.3 billion. What if every Christian went to work on Monday morning with integrity and said, you know what? I don't care if everybody goofs off. I don't care if everybody slacks off. I don't care if everybody's just saying that's good enough for government work. I don't care what everybody else thinks. I'm gonna work hard, work cheerfully, and give it my best shot. What if Christians gained the reputation that people said, we only hire Christians? Why? Because they're the best workers. They work with integrity. They put in the extra effort. They go the second mile. They're honest. They don't cheat. They're not lazy. They work hard. What kind of witness would we have in the world if we were all like that? Let me give you one more. You become a person of integrity by being real with others. You become a person of integrity by being real with others. You don't fake it, you are yourself, you don't pretend. It's what we were talking about earlier. You're authentic, you're genuine, you're not a hypocritos. You don't wear a mask and talk a certain way with this group and then go over here and wear another mask and act a certain way with this group. And you don't act one way in church and one way at work and then another way in the golf course or when you're playing, shooting some hoops or whatever. No, you're always the same. You're not perfect. You're not sinless. It's not that you don't make mistakes. You do make mistakes, but your heart's in the right direction. And you are real with other people. You're not a phony. You're not a fake. You're not trying to be something that you're not really. 2 Corinthians 4:2 says this. We refuse to wear masks. We refuse to play games. We don't maneuver and manipulate behind the scenes. And we don't twist God's word to suit ourselves. In other words, we say, well, I think this means this when we just don't like what it says. Rather, we keep everything we do and say out in the open. Your life is an open book. You're authentic. What you see is what you get. You are not a phony. You're not a fake. You're into integrity, not into image. Now, in a world that is absolutely obsessed with appearance and with image, how in the world do you keep it real when everybody else is faking it and everybody else is trying to live an image and act like they know this and do that, and they don't have integrity, and they're scooting by and they're skimming and they're cheating and they're doing all, and they're not keeping their promises and all those things. How in the world do you keep it real? There's only one way. It's only one way. You gotta care more about God's approval than the approval of other people. That's the only way you'll ever become a man of integrity. That's the only way you'll ever become a woman of integrity, because if you care about what God thinks, then you're gonna do the right thing. If you care about what other people think,

you're going to typically often do the wrong thing. Because what God thinks is sometimes unpopular, sometimes it's difficult. The only way you can maintain integrity is to care more about God's approval, well done, good and faithful servant, than to care about the approval of other people. Psalm 119:9 says this, how can I keep my way pure? Blessed are the pure in heart, they get to see God. How can I keep my way? How do I live a life of integrity? By living according to your word. You must stay in this book. And if you don't stay in this book, you will not have the strength and the stamina to live with integrity. I've said it many times, that if I don't have a daily time with God in the word, if I don't have a daily quiet time, and if I miss it for a few days, I notice it, because I start getting cranky if I'm not in the word. If I don't have a quiet time for a week, my wife notices it. If I didn't have a quiet time for a month, you would notice it. Because I would not have any power, spiritual power, to clearly explain the word of God to you. You gotta stay in the word. Now, this message today, it's been tough for me to share and tough for you to hear. It's a tough message. Because when I go through this checklist, and I go down this list of six things, I'm thinking in my own mind, fail, fail, fail, fail, fail, fail, fail, fail. You know, I'm just going, oh my. And I'm not really feeling that good about it. But here's the good point. St. Augustine said this, the confession of bad works is the beginning of good works. And so if you are serious about becoming a woman of integrity, if you are serious about becoming a man of integrity, the first step is to own up that you haven't had integrity. And just admit it. I haven't, okay? I admit it, God. I don't always keep my promises. I admit it, God. I don't always pay my bills on time. I admit it that I often gossip and I like it. And it's a juicy morsel to chew on it. And God, I admit it, that I've been spending your money. I've been robbing God. I've been using the tithe to pay my own bills. I've lacked integrity there. And I admit it, I don't always do my best at work. Sometimes I just slack off. Sometimes I take a little extra time running some errands. And sometimes I don't put in the full amount and I don't do my best. And I've taken some supplies home. And it's in the little things that Tom talked about. And there have been a lot of times, Lord, I'm not really real with people. I fake it. And I don't pretend. I mean, I do pretend. I don't really be who I really am. And I'm a phony. I wear a mask some of the times out of my own insecurities. And God, I admit it, I have segmented my life. And I've said, I've acted this way here, and I've acted this way here, and I've acted this way. And oh, this little sex life over here, this is just my little habit over here. And this over here, this is my little secret over here. And this over here, this is my, and I just keep them all separate. And it goes back to that thing about the Titanic myth. Did I share that with you? Did I talk about the Titanic myth? The Titanic myth is this myth that you can segment your life and it'll keep you afloat. The Titanic was supposed to be the first unsinkable ship, because it was the first ship that they ever segmented the hull. Previous and prior to the Titanic, all hulls of a boat were just one open hull. And so if you were out in a boat and you hit a rock or another boat or an iceberg and you knocked a hole in the boat, then water would flood in, it would fill up the whole hull, and the ship would sink. The Titanic was the first ship to actually segment and compartmentalize the hull, and they said, you know, theoretically, it's kind of like we do with submarines today. You know, you segment the submarine, so if you take on water in a certain area, you can batten down the hatch, and the idea is you could take on a certain amount of water, and it won't sink the whole ship. And theoretically, that's true. But folks, when it comes to life, your life, a hole in the boat is a hole in the boat is a hole in the boat. And eventually, it's going to sink you. And that little area you think you've got under control over here, it isn't under control, and it's going to take you down. Now, if you and I go out and we go fishing, and you're sitting at one end of the boat, and I'm sitting at the other end of the boat, and I pull out

0: a drill, a wood drill, and I start drilling a hole in my end of the boat, you're going to get concerned. And say, Rick, what are you doing? You're going to take us down. And this is the typical response today. Hey, it's my life. Nobody has a right to tell me what I do with my life. I can handle it. I'm a grown adult. I can sin and get away with it. It's none of your business what I do with my life. I'm sorry, but it is my business what you do with your life, because we're all in the same boat. It's called Earth. And we're all in this together. And you cannot sin and it not affect other people. I'm sorry, you just don't understand how it works. The truth is, this is going to be very profound, but it's said in a very simple way. Sin may be personal, but it is never private. My sin may be personal, I did it, but it's never private. Even if you don't ever know about the sins in my life, they affect you. Husbands, even if your wife never knows about the sins in your life, they affect her. Wives, even if your husbands don't know about the sins in your life, they affect him, and they affect your kids, and we affect each other. You cannot do anything in life without affecting each other. And so the idea of it's none of my business is just stupid. It is your business, it is my business, because we affect each other. And even if some people never even know about something in my life, it's still gonna affect them in different ways because of the blessing of God or the removal of blessing of God on my life and on your life. The Bible says, be sure your sins will find you out. Now this is why, friends, we need a Savior, okay? What we just talked about today, this is why you need a Savior. This is why we need the cross. This is why we need grace. This is why we need forgiveness. Why? Because none of us measure up. None of us are perfect. The Bible says there's not a just man on the earth who always does what is right and never does what is wrong. The Bible says we have all sinned and we have all fallen short. So each of us have our own unique falling shorts. You have your falling shorts and I have my falling shorts, but thank God he forgives all our falling shorts. All have sinned and fallen short of the glory of God. This is why you need grace, you need a Savior, because there's no way I can measure up to God's perfection. There's no way you can either. God doesn't expect you to be perfect. He does expect you to have integrity, which means you own up. And the starting point to be a man of God or a woman of God is to say, I admit it. I just don't have integrity in some of these areas. What really matters is the direction of your heart. You know, friends, I don't always do it right. Your pastor is a very flawed individual. I don't always get it right. I make a lot of mistakes. I sin. I'm not always unselfish. I want to be, but I'm not. I'm not always kind to everybody. I want to be, but I'm not. I don't always keep my promises. I want to, but I'm not. I don't. I don't always do my best in everything that I do. I want to, but I don't. And I look at all, I don't want to gossip. I don't want to listen to gossip, but sometimes I do. But in the deepest part of my heart, in spite of my own sinfulness, I want to do the right thing. And I want to be a man of integrity. And fortunately, God looks down on Rick Warren, and when he looks at me, he doesn't say, what a screw up. What a failure. He ought to know better than that. Why did he still fall for that one? Instead, God looks down and says, there's a guy who has a heart for me, and I'm gonna bless him. I'll say it again. God is more interested in your heart than your sins. You're never gonna be perfect. You're never gonna be sinless, but you can sin less. You got it? Get it? Good. You're never going to be sinless, but you can sin less. And that is a choice, and it is a choice of integrity. And it starts by saying to God, God, I don't always keep my promises, but I want to. God, I don't always pay my bills, but I want to. God, I haven't refused gossip. I've listened to it, but I don't want that anymore. God, I don't want to rob you of money that's yours. As an act of integrity, I want to tithe. And God, I don't always do what's best at work, and I don't always give it my best shot, but I want to. And that's my direction. And God, I have to admit, I'm not real a lot of times. A lot of times I'm faking it. I'm living insecurely. Again, it's because of insecurity comes from a lack of integrity. But when you come to God and say, God, this is my heart, and I really want it to be in this direction, then God could say about you like he did about David. Remember the guy who committed adultery and murder? There's a guy after my own heart. He looked past all the mistakes that had been made. And he looked at the direction of David's heart and says, the guy's got a good heart. He's going in the right direction. He wants to do the right thing. And that comes from the power and the grace of God. Let's bow our heads. I'm going to pray a prayer and you can just follow me in it. Make it your prayer to God. Dear Jesus Christ, I thank you that you were sinless. You never sinned. You were the ultimate example of integrity. And so you could pay the price for all my sins. Thank you for dying on the cross for me. Just say that in your mind. Thank you for dying on the cross for me, for paying all my sins. There is no way, God, that I can measure up to your standard of perfection. And that's why I need your grace. And that's why I need your forgiveness. That's why I need your salvation. And Jesus, thank you for loving me enough to pay for all my sins. The confession of bad works is the beginning of good works. So why don't you just have a little confession time with God? Why don't you say, God, I admit that I don't always keep my promises, but I want to. And God, I admit that I've spent more money than I make, and I've got myself really deeply in debt, and I haven't paid off all my debts, but I want to. And I ask you to help me to stop spending more than I make so I can start paying off my debts and be a person of integrity. And God, I admit that I have gossiped, I have shared secrets, I've listened to gossip, I've slandered other people, and I'm sorry. I don't want to be that way. And God, I haven't put you first in my money. I've paid everything except my tithe. I put you in last place, not first. As an act of integrity, I'm going to start tithing. And God, I admit that I don't always do my best. And I don't always work hard, cheerfully. A lot of times I just slack off because I don't really like my job some days. Help me to remember that whether anybody else notices what I do, you notice. Help me to do my work with excellence, with quality, and with integrity, knowing that I'm working for you as my real boss. And God, I need you to give me the courage to be real with other people. I'm tired of wearing masks. I'm tired of playing games, I'm tired of maneuvering and manipulating behind the scenes. I want to live my life as an open book, not perfect, not sinless, but authentic and whole. I want today, Jesus Christ, to commit to becoming a man or a woman of integrity. I want a pure heart that you can bless. Help me to stay in the Word every day, that it is your Word that keeps me pure. If you've never invited Jesus Christ to forgive all your sins and to be the Savior and the Lord of your life, say, Jesus Christ, I don't understand it all, but I want to thank you for dying for my sins. And I ask you to become the leader, the Lord, the manager, the boss of my life. And I want your purpose and peace and plan and power. And I humbly ask this in your name. Amen.
1: 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I've got some great news to share with you today. We've got some generous friends of Daily Hope that have offered a $50,000 matching grant. 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
2: 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Would you pray for us at Daily Hope? 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So thank you for being a partner with me to getting the message out.
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8: Thunderstorms are pushing east across southern and central England this evening, with London around 28 degrees Celsius. A very warm night is expected across England and Wales, with Cardiff at 31 degrees Celsius, though eastern areas may see a thundershower. Northern Ireland is largely dry and clear, Belfast seeing 22 degrees Celsius. Scotland remains milder. However, hot and humid conditions will build across the entire UK this week, with extreme heat warnings issued for Wednesday and Thursday.
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0: space for everyone to have their say. The following program has been funded by Grace to You.
1: As Christians, we're all committed to the belief that Jesus Christ is going to return to earth for the purpose of establishing the kingdom promised to Israel and all those who have trusted in Him. We anticipate the reversing of the Adamic curse and the creating of an earth that is all that God ever designed it to be, where Jesus Christ reigns as King of Kings and Lord of Lords.
2: Welcome to Grace to You, the Bible teaching ministry of John MacArthur. I'm your host, Phil Johnson. Scripture says that only God knows the date of Christ's return, but we do know where He will return and what will happen when He comes back. You'll hear those details and find out just how much the Bible says about future events as John MacArthur begins a study today on Grace to You, titled The Return and Reign of Jesus Christ. Now, this series comes from the book of Zechariah. It's one of the minor prophets in the Old Testament. Zechariah doesn't get nearly as much attention as many other Old Testament books. And, of course, from the very start of his 56-year pulpit ministry, John concentrated on the New Testament. But Zechariah was significant enough to John that it was among the earliest books of the Bible he taught through. Here's what John had to say about that.
3: That was a lot to tackle early in my ministry, to go after the book of Zechariah. And somebody might say, well, why would you do Zechariah? Well, Zechariah is the most messianic, apocalyptic, and eschatological book in the Old Testament. It doesn't get what it deserves. Primarily, it's a prophecy about Jesus Christ, focusing on His coming glory as a means to comfort His people Israel. And the book is filled with visions and prophecies and signs and celestial visitors and even the voice of God. At the same time, it's intensely practical and deals with issues like repentance and divine care and salvation and holy living. So God used Zechariah to bring an abundant outburst of promise for the future that lasted over 400 years before God spoke again through the prophet John.
2: Wow, so 400 years of silence as far as biblical revelation is concerned.
3: Yeah, and then, of course, God picked up the story when the Messiah came. Mm-hmm. Zechariah declared that He was coming, and He was coming in glory. But the next time God writes Revelation, it's the story of His coming in humiliation, and His coming in glory is still ahead of us. So while Zechariah predicted the coming of the Lord Jesus Christ, it really looked at His second coming. And that's the power and the interest in this wonderful book.
2: Friend, this section of Scripture, Zechariah chapters 9 through 14, is packed with details about Christ's return that you can't get anywhere else in the Bible. So make sure you stay here for this exciting, unique series called The Return and Reign of Jesus Christ. And here's John.
1: Take your Bible, if you will, and look with me at the book of Zechariah. If you're not familiar with where it is right near the end of the Old Testament. Zechariah and Malachi end the Old Testament, so it's two books back from Matthew, Zechariah. And we're looking at the 9th chapter, Zechariah chapter 9. A great, great prophetic word comes to us in this chapter. As Christians, we're all committed to the belief that Jesus Christ, the Messiah of Israel, the Savior of the world, and the King of Kings, is going to return to earth for the purpose of establishing the kingdom promised to Israel and all those who have trusted in Him. We as Christians anticipate this kingdom. We anticipate the reversing of the Adamic curse and the creating of an earth that is all that God ever designed it to be, where Jesus Christ reigns as King of Kings and Lord of Lords. Now, many of the details of that coming kingdom and of Jesus Christ's return to establish it are indicated to us in Scripture. And a major element in the prophetic Scriptures of the Old Testament deals with the coming of the kingdom. This is a great, great theme in the Bible. And you know, sometimes I think that we're very close to the time when Jesus is going to come and do that. And I'm not alone in thinking that. I guess Christians have always felt that way, frankly. The New Testament is full of statements like, the coming of the Lord is at hand. My little children, these are the last times. Christians have always believed they lived on the edge of the return of Christ. There are many things that are occurring in our world today that make us wonder if Jesus isn't coming.

coming very, very soon. And so we look at the book of Zechariah, not with a sort of an indifferent eye, but with a great amount of interest. And as we come to the ninth chapter and we hear the prophet Zechariah, we can go back to that place now, begin to tell us what is going to happen when Messiah comes, it can have much more meaning if we understand that it could be well in our lifetime that this indeed occurs. We know it's coming, don't we? We believe it could be very near. Now, Zechariah in the ninth chapter writes about the overthrow of world power and the establishment of Jesus Christ as the king. In fact, from chapter 9 through 14, which is the end of the book, from 9 to 14, that whole section is prophecy related to what I call the downfall of the nations and the salvation of Israel. The whole end of the book, the downfall of the nations and the salvation of Israel. Now, let me set the scene for you by way of reminding you. Remember now that when Zechariah lived, the children of Israel had just returned from the Babylonian captivity. They had come back to a land that was just in rubble. It had been destroyed and they had been taken off for 70 years of captivity. They had come back and they had begun to rebuild, but they had been halted in the process and their land was pretty well a shambles. It was in ruins. The former glory was only a memory. The nations all around them were not only indifferent, but threatening because there was no way that they would be able to defend themselves against an attack. They knew nothing of what they had once known, and so God wanted to encourage them to rebuild the city and to encourage them with the fact that He was still their God and He was still on their side and He would still take care of them and He would still protect them. And so He sent along two prophets, Haggai and Zechariah. Both of them were to encourage the people to return and continue the building. And both of them were saying to the people, God will be with you, God will help you rebuild, the city will be restored, the nation will be protected, you will gain a measure of reputation back that you used to have, God will take care of you. And so Zechariah begins his marvelous letter in chapter 1 in verse 13 by saying, and the Lord answered the angel that talked with me with good words and comforting words. This book was written to be a comfort to Israel. And at verse 17, cry yet, saying, thus saith the Lord of hosts, my cities through prosperity shall yet be spread abroad, and the Lord shall comfort Zion and shall yet choose Jerusalem. In other words, the message was a comforting message, like Isaiah 40, where Isaiah says, comfort ye, comfort ye, comfort ye, my people Israel. God is comforting them in the confidence that though they've come back from captivity, though their land is a rubble, their great and glorious city of Jerusalem is in ruins, though this is true, God is going to comfort them in restoring all the things that are needful. And so all throughout those first nine chapters, we heard the message of Zechariah as he said, God is with you. God will help you rebuild. And then as we move to the ninth chapter through the 14th chapter, that vision expands into a prophetic future. And what the prophet now sees is not the immediate rebuilding of Jerusalem in the time of Zechariah, but the great restoration of the whole kingdom of God that comes in the end time. And so he just moves in one great giant step from history to the fulfillment of prophecy at the end of the age. And so the emphasis here is that God loves Israel. And that because God loves Israel, He will fulfill His promise. And His promise is not only to rebuild Israel historically, but His promise is to fulfill the promise of the kingdom in the end time. And that becomes the theme of the end of this wonderful prophecy. So God, and I want you to note this in your thinking, God had promised them a temporal restoration. God had promised them a historical city that would be built, and it was built just a few decades after Zechariah's time. God promised them that, and He made it come to pass. But notice this, this was only designed by God, mark it, as a token or a pledge of what God was planning to do in the end. It was simply a way to prove to them that God meant His promises. So that every Jew from then on could say, well, when somebody asks me whether God will bring a kingdom, I remember that He also said He would restore our city in history, and He did that. And if He kept His word then, I have confidence He'll keep His word in the future. And we'll see this as we go through the text, but this is something you want to remember in studying the Old Testament.

Very, very frequently, whenever God gave a future prophecy, he also at the very same time gave an historical element to that prophecy so that there would be like a signpost along the way. And when they saw the historical part come to pass, they would then believe God for the future prophetic element. We'll see that as we move. Now, the final section is divided into two parts. I'm just going to give you a little logistics here in about 15 seconds. Part number one is 9 through 11, and in that, the prophet deals with the political setting up of the kingdom. He deals with the politics of it, the destruction of the nations, establishing of Israel and priority and prominence, etc. 9 to 11 primarily deals with the political element. Now, 12 through 14 is primarily emphasizing the spiritual, or the salvation of the nation, drawing them back to God. So as we begin in chapter 9, although we'll see salvation here, the main emphasis is on the political picture. Now remember, God often, when referring to a future promise or a future judgment, secured people's faith and confidence that it would happen in the future by adding an immediate or more immediate historical fulfillment so that they could see tangibly a token of God's promise for a long, long distant future. In Daniel's case, an illustration. Daniel prophesied the Antichrist in the end time. But he also prophesied the coming of a willful king not many years after he lived, who did come, and his name was Antiochus Epiphanes. He was the Greek who was prophesied by Daniel. So at one and the same time, you have Daniel picturing the Antichrist way at the end of history, and yet not so far from him predicting another man who came and desecrated the temple by the name of Antiochus Epiphanes. And Antiochus, you see, is given in the prophecy as a signpost so that when people say, well, that part came to pass, they'll say, well, then the next part is also guaranteed by the token of God's fulfillment of part number one. So very often in prophecy, you have a localized or historical element which keeps us on the track and keeps our confidence up that what God promised for the future, he will also perform. So God connects us to the future with historical fulfillments. Now let's look at chapter 9, and I want to just distinguish between two major points. This I have called the saga of two conquerors. The saga of two conquerors. Conqueror number one is in verses 1 to 8. Conqueror number two is in verses 9 to 17 in this chapter. The saga of two conquerors. Now mark this. Conqueror number one is predicted, listen, as the historical element of the prophecy to keep you on the track. The real message is conqueror number two. But God gives the first prophecy, which we can look back at and know was fulfilled to the very letter, as a guarantee or a pledge or a token that he's going to fulfill part two. Now, the first conqueror I call a human conqueror, because that's what he is. Verses 1 to 8. His name is not given in the text, but his name is readily obvious, Alexander the Great. Alexander the Great. And here is the whole idea. God predicts the details of the conquering of Alexander the Great and says this human conqueror will come, and when you see him, you can know that you're on the right track to seeing the fulfillment of part two. But there's a further element. It's this. Alexander the Great, now watch this, who was an unrighteous, ungodly pagan. And he was only a human being, was used by God as an agent to destroy the nations and to save Israel. Now mark that. A pagan, godless, apostate, human being named Alexander the Great was a tool of God to punish or judge the nations and to save Israel. And in

So doing, he is a picture of what the future Christ will be. And the message the prophet is giving is this: if God can judge the nations and save Israel and do it through a godless pagan human being, imagine what he will do in the end time through God in human flesh, the divine conqueror, when he comes. Now that's the thrust. Let's look at verse 1 and see the human conqueror. The burden of the word of the Lord in the land of Hadrach, and Damascus shall be its rest when the eyes of man, as of all the tribes of Israel, shall be toward the Lord. One thing about the Old Testament, you need me, because some of it's really hard to find. You say, that's a wonderful verse. You won't know what that has done in my life. Well, it does say something. Let's see if we can understand what it says. I always start by looking at each word. The first word I looked up was burden, and it's the word masa. And it means to take up or lift up, and it was a word that was used as a burden, a heavy burden. You lift it up and you take it up. And it came to be used for something that was a great burden on the back of a prophet. And he would literally take up a cause, and he would unbear his heart. He would unbear his burden. He would declare a woe or a heavy judgment. And the word came to be synonymous with a prediction of a threatening act of judgment, a judgment oracle, a judgment prediction, a judgment prophecy. So here is the prophecy of judgment, the Messiah on the mind of Zechariah. This particular judgment is coming from the word of the Lord to the land of Hadrach. Now, this is a very obscure place. We don't really know what this is. Archaeologically, we can't really dogmatically identify Hadrach. Some think it is the ancient village of Hatrika, which is similar, mentioned in the annals of the Assyrian kings, which was around Damascus in the Syrian area to the east and north of Palestine. From the Sea of Galilee, you'd go east and north a little. But there's another explanation that's very interesting. If you take the two terms, Had and Rach, Had means sharp and Rach means soft. And so it is the land sharp soft. Say, well, what does that have to do with anything? Well, one of the finest Old Testament scholars, Leupold, says that this is no doubt a reference to the dual kingdom that existed in that day, which was the kingdom of the Medes and what? The Persians. The Medo-Persian kingdom. You see, the Medes were sharp. They were like swords. They were the conquerors that produced Cyrus and Darius. And the Persians were the effeminate softies that turned the whole thing into a debauchery. In fact, the Persian became a synonym for effeminacy. And so it may well be that in a veiled way, you have the Medes and the Persians hidden in the Hebrew word Hadrach. And the reason it's hidden here is so that they don't start a war when Zechariah pronounces the prophecy. That's a possibility. So it's either a place or it's a title for the Medo-Persian area. But no matter what, it's talking about the area of Syria, the Medo-Persian area. It is either a name in general for that or a specific city, Hatrika, which was written of in the Syrian ancient writings. You'll notice also, though, that the center of it, the place where this judgment is going to rest, is in Damascus. Damascus is a very, very ancient city, and that city was to be the seat where this judgment fell. Now, this was one of Israel's worst enemies. Syria, in which the capital was Damascus, from the time about 900 to 721 BC, was a terrible, fearful opponent of Israel. And so the resting place or the target of judgment is going to be Damascus, and it'll hit Damascus, and then it'll spread. At the Battle of Issus, incidentally, the Battle of Issus is a very, very, very famous battle, 333 BC. This battle in Southeast Asia Minor, Alexander defeated Darius, defeated the Persians, and began to break the back of the Medo-Persian Empire. And immediately when he defeated them, that just threw open the door to Syria. And Alexander then moved east from Greece,
And he moved through Syria, and when he had knocked off Syria, Damascus and Hadrach and that area, he then swept to the coast, and he got to the Phoenician countries, and he swept through the Phoenician countries, and he came to the south part of the what we know as the land of Israel, to the Philistine cities, and he swept through there, and he

was on his way to Egypt, on his way to conquer the great powers of the world. Lightning swift conquests moving toward Egypt occurred after he'd won the battle of Issus and broken the back of the Medo-Persian Empire. Now, the Holy Spirit here in this chapter reveals the whole plan to us. The whole battle plan is here. And incidentally, this is written centuries before Alexander was born. That's why it doesn't name him. He didn't exist. And yet every detail of his crusade is here. Now, first, he defeats the Medes and the Persians, and he knocks off this city of Damascus. And with it, notice verse 2, Hamath. And Hamath is also a very, very important city. Hamath was like a territory within the Medo-Persian Empire, which was like a kingdom state, and Hamath was the capital city. It may be well that the modern village of Hama is the place where ancient Hamath existed. So he comes in, and for all intents and purposes, he just wipes out Syria, the great power of Syria, the great city of Damascus. Now, you'll notice at the end of verse 1, it says, when the eyes of man, as of all the tribes of Israel, shall be toward the Lord. Now, he says, this judgment is going to come, and when it comes, the eyes of mankind, in Hebrew, in other words, humankind, people, the eyes of people, the eyes of mankind, this is a collective thing, as well as the eyes of the tribes of Israel shall be toward the Lord. And you say, well, what does that mean? Just this, that when Alexander began to sweep to the east, the whole world in fear began to fix their gaze on him. The Gentile countries, Syria, Phoenicia, the great sailors of the world, the merchants of the world, Philistia, the great army, those nations began to look at Alexander with fear and trembling, and even Egypt and Pharaoh was shaking in his boots, and the tribes of Israel were looking. You say, but John, it says here, they were looking toward the Lord, and that's the whole point here. The point is that in looking at Alexander, they were seeing the instrument of God, you see. They were seeing the Lord coming in judgment through this man. God throughout history has used ungodly men to act in judgment. Read the book of Habakkuk. God uses the Chaldeans, the ungodly Chaldeans, as his instruments. And you remember how Cyrus, who was an ungodly pagan, was used by God to open the door to lead Israel back to its land. God again and again has used the ungodly.

0: unwitting, foolish rebellion against God, God used him to bring about what ultimately amounted as the death of Jesus Christ, the act that redeemed all the redeemed of all the ages.
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5: The book of Proverbs, it is full of wisdom. And particularly, we are given wisdom in relation to sibling relationships, your brother and your sister, in relation to marriage, husband and wife. But by far the largest number of proverbs that relate to family life are directed towards the relationship between parents and children.
6: Welcome to Open the Bible with Pastor Colin Smith. I'm David Pick. I'm glad you could join us today. And Colin, continuing our series on Proverbs called Wisdom for Life, last time we looked at wisdom in relation to families, and the main focus is the relationship between parents and children.
5: Yes, and there really is something here for everyone. If you are raising young children at this point in your life, if you have teenage children with all of the particular challenges that that stage of life brings, or perhaps your children are now raised and away from the home. And then for others who don't have children or not parents, you know, all of us were raised and we all have experience of home life. And maybe your experience was good. Maybe your experience was very, very far from good. God speaks in the book of Proverbs to how the relationships between parents and children should be and how by God's grace they can be. And so this is a wonderfully, wonderfully redeeming and helpful and practical theme that we're going to look at in the book of Proverbs today.
6: Well, why not join us today in Proverbs chapter 3 as we continue the message simply called Family. Here is Pastor Colin.
5: The book of Proverbs has an abundance of wisdom for parents. And I want to draw out three themes today that are especially important. And the first is that you have more influence than you may think. I want this to be a real encouragement to mums and to dads and to grandparents as well, but especially to mothers and fathers who are raising children. I want you to receive this encouragement from the scripture that you have more influence than you may think. Perhaps the best known of the proverbs in regards to children, train up a child in the way he should go, even when he is old, he will.

Remember, as we recognized right at the beginning of this series, that the Proverbs are proverbs. They are not promises. They are wise sayings that describe the normal pattern that prevails in this world. And this proverb describes the normal pattern. It does not promise a particular outcome. We recognize this, choosing this verse as an example right at the beginning of the series, as we recognize that proverbs are proverbs. They describe the normal pattern that prevails in this world. But when all of that has been recognized and said and given its due weight, Proverbs here is making a stunning statement. Your influence in the lives of your children, mom, dad, go deeper than you may often think. It will still be with them. Your influence will still be with them even when they are old. There may be times, of course, and this is the common experience of all parents, there may be times when it seems to you that your children are not listening. There may be times when, in exasperation, you say to your husband or your wife, "Does anything I say ever go in the life of this child?" And when you find yourself exasperating that way, I want you to remember this, that more goes in than you see, and more will remain than you think. That's the point of the proverb. Now, let me give you an illustration of that that's very striking to me. The thief on the cross, the one who was crucified right next to Jesus. Remember, there were two, one on either side. The thief on the cross had lived his life in open rebellion against God. He was a thief. And from the penalty that he suffered, being crucified, it seems very clear. I mean, this wasn't petty theft. This man was a robber. And in all likelihood, a violent one at that. This is the kind of man who would have assaulted a traveler on the road from Jerusalem to Jericho, and then, having robbed him, leave him bleeding and wounded in the road. So here is a man who quite clearly has had absolutely no place whatsoever for God in his life. And yet, in the last hours of his life, he looks from where he is on the cross to the other side of Jesus, where there's another robber who presumably was his companion in crime, and he says to that man, "Do you not fear God?" Where did that come from? Some awareness that there really is a God to whom we must all one day give an account had been planted in his soul. And he'd suppressed it. And he'd rebelled against it for years. But even though the truth was suppressed, the conviction remained. So I want to say, as your pastor, to a troubled father or mother today, if you have a rebel son or daughter, a son or daughter who is far from God today, do not despair. The living seed of the Word of God has been planted, and who knows what God may yet do with it. You have, mother, father, more influence than you may think. So be encouraged by this wonderful proverb. Train up a child. Notice that word, by the way, emphasizing the importance of early years. Train up a child in the way he should go, and even when he is old, he will not depart from it. That's the first piece of wisdom that I want to draw out for us today from the book of Proverbs. Here's the second. Your child needs restraint
as well as

0: affirmation. Your children need restraint as well as affirmation. Now, here, let's begin with Proverbs chapter 22 and verse 15, where we're told, folly is bound up in the heart of a child, but the rod of discipline drives it far from him. Now, our secular world, as you know well, has largely bought into the idea that if you just follow the impulses of your own heart, they will lead you into life. But Proverbs says very clearly, not so fast. There's a problem with that. And here's the problem. Foolishness is bound up in the heart of a child. So, if you follow every impulse of your own heart, there will be impulses in your own heart that will lead you to your own destruction. Now, parents, you see, who have bought into the philosophy of the culture and have come to believe that everything in your child's heart is good. Well, if you really believe that, then you will see the entire job of parenting as simply being encouraging and affirming, bringing out what's there, because you believe that everything that is there is good. But parents who believe the Bible know something else. Parents who believe the Bible know that foolishness is bound up in the heart of a child. In other words, that sin is deeply rooted in all human nature. And when a parent understands that, this wise parent will therefore know that their calling is not only to encourage and affirm, which it certainly is, to surround with love, but that a significant part of the love with which you surround your child is to exercise restraint in regards to the impulses in your child's heart that otherwise would be destructive. Proverbs speaks in this regard several times about the rod. Chapter 29 and verse 15. The rod and reproof give wisdom, but a child left to himself, very striking phrase, a child left to himself brings shame to his mother. Now, let's confront this directly. Is the Bible telling us that we are to beat our children with sticks? Answer, no. Now, that may be how these verses have been understood in past centuries, but I think that there is a better way for us to understand what is being said here. When we were studying in the book of Lamentations a couple of years ago, I was greatly helped by what Bible scholar Christopher Wright says about the rod, which also appears in the book of Lamentations. He points out that the best known reference to the rod in all of the Bible is in Psalm 23, where David says, "Your rod and your staff, they comfort me." Now that raises an obvious question. Why in the world would David say that God's rod comforts him? And the answer, of course, is because the shepherd did not use the rod to beat the sheep. The shepherd used the rod to fend off the wild animals that might otherwise attack the sheep and kill them. The shepherd carried the rod in order to fend off the wolf. And the sheep had the comfort of knowing that they would not be left at the mercy of enemies that otherwise would consume them. Now, foolishness is bound up in the heart of a child. Foolishness is bound up in the hearts of your children. and you will bring them great comfort if they know that you will not allow them to follow the destructive impulses of their own hearts. A child left to himself, as the Proverbs puts it, is in a very scary place indeed. See, your little girl, your little boy, as they grow up, they're going to find impulses within their own hearts of pride and selfishness and anger and laziness and much else besides. And they need the security of being restrained by rebuke, of incurring some loss, or by bringing some penalty to bear. And with that restraint, you will bring comfort. Now, don't expect your children to say, "Your restraint comforts me." But without it, they would be in a very scary place indeed.
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0: So here is wisdom for parents. You have more influence than you may think, so please be encouraged. Second, remember that your children need restraint as well as affirmation. And then here's the last thing today. Never underestimate the power of example. Never underestimate, mother, father, the power of your example. And here we come back to chapter 3 and verse 1 that was read for us earlier. Solomon says to Rehoboam, his son, "My son, do not forget my teaching, but let your heart keep my commandments." If you look back to the beginning of chapter 2, you'll see that that personal pronoun, my, is repeated there. And it's also in chapter 7, verse 1. "My son, keep my words, treasure up my commandments with you, keep my commandments and live." Think about that. Keep my commandments and live. The only commandments that are life-giving are the words and the commandments of God himself. So what we have here is a father who has made God's commandments his own commandments, God's teaching his own teaching, God's word his own word. And so what he commends to his son is what he has made his own. In other words, he is exercising the power of example, and he is leading his son, leading the daughter in exactly that way. Most of you know that I very rarely speak in a personal way from the pulpit, but speaking of the power of example, my father worked two jobs when I was young. And on top of that, he was a deacon in the little church in which we grew up in Edinburgh, Scotland. And I have to say that these deacons' meetings were evidently not well organized or run in the way that our meetings of the church board are at the Orchard, because they often went on well after midnight. And my father worked shifts, which meant that there were often times when he was up at 4 in the morning, and he was at a deacon's meeting until past midnight, and was up at 4 o'clock the next morning for the work of the next day. And I remember thinking as a boy, he thinks

0: that serving the church is that important. And I remember very vividly him telling me when I was a teenager about a time when he was put under great pressure to bend the truth, and he wouldn't do it, and it cost him greatly. And I remember thinking, as a teenager, the truth is that important to my dad. And now, after all these years, I have my own grandchildren now, I look back and I see that the very things that I've tried to pursue in my own life, to serve the church and to hold the truth, they were planted in me very early by the example of a godly father. So if you are a parent, a great motivation for living a godly life is to give your children a credible example to follow. God's words are the words that I believe, son. God's way is the way that I am committed to follow, son, daughter. Now, how are you going to do that? Well, the only way to walk in obedience is to walk by faith. And that is why it's so significant and so beautiful that in Proverbs in chapter 3, which was read to us, Solomon begins speaking to his son about the commandments of the Lord, and then he goes next to say what? Trust in the Lord with all your heart. That's the only way you can do it. You have to receive from the Lord what you need in order to pursue the way in which he calls you to live. So trust in the Lord with all your heart, verse 5, and do not lean on your own understanding. Now you see, you can only call on your children to trust in the Lord if you clearly are trusting in the Lord yourself. So I want to say to parents, especially today, trust in the Lord with all your heart, and especially trust in the Lord with all your heart in relation to your children. The wisest counsel that I ever heard in regards to raising children came from a man, strangely, who never had the joy and privilege of being a father. William Still was a Scottish pastor, now many years with the Lord, and he remained single throughout his entire life. But this was his counsel to parents. Bring your children up in faith, not fear. That has helped me so much. Bring your children up in faith, not fear. In other words, trust the Lord in regards to your children. Trust him with all your heart. You fear what sin can do to them. Trust what the Lord can do in them. You fear the pressures of the world and of the schools and of the media and of the culture. Trust what God can do in your children through his Spirit and by his word. Trust in the Lord with all your heart and give your children reason to think, my father and my mother, trust the Lord even when it comes to me.
1: 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Colin, why did you write this book?
0: Well, the Bible speaks to us repeatedly about the central importance of faith and of hope and of love. At the end of 1 Corinthians 13, Paul speaks about everything else is going to pass away, but these things are going to remain, faith, hope, and love. So they're of central importance, and of course they speak to the needs of our world today. I mean, we're living in days where so many people experience fear and a sense of gloom, and where there's so much conflict. We need faith, hope, and love. And so Grow in Faith is actually the first of a series of three books that are coming out beginning this month and then in the 2 months that follow. Really excited and grateful for the opportunity to do this. If God's people can grow in faith, grow in hope, and grow in love, then the world is going to see something distinct about us that is very powerfully attractive. And so I hope that these books are going to be a means of God's blessing and encouragement to many. 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
6: My name is Peter. I am from Gateshead. I just want to give a shout out to Premier Christian Radio, and I just want to thank them for the work they're doing. 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I've got it in the car, I've got it at home, it's on the TV as well, I can just tune it into the TV. 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You know, it blesses me. And if anybody's hesitating, I would give it a go, like, because it's worth tuning into.
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9: There's a man in the Old Testament with a name quite tough to pronounce. 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Instead, a king invited him to the royal table for life. And today on Insight for Living, Chuck Swindoll says his story is actually our story, because grace isn't God helping those who help themselves. It's God seeking out the helpless, the sinful, the enemy, meeting us with arms wide open. Today's message on God's grace is part of Chuck's 12-message series called How Great is Our God.
10: Today on The Grace of God, we're going to look at Mephibosheth. 2 Samuel chapter 9. David has come to the throne. His predecessor, King Saul, has died. The family of Saul have fled away, though David exterminated none of them. But when Saul died, Ziba, his servant, as well as a nurse who was helping with the children, took up this little boy, Mephibosheth, and ran for their lives to hide. In the running, she dropped him, and he was crying.

crippled, both his feet. Now, that's the background of the story Mephibosheth here in 2 Samuel 9. And David is now in his palace. And David, as he's sitting and musing, remembers a promise. Before his dear friend Jonathan died in the same battle as Saul, his father had died in, David promised Jonathan he would take care of his family. Jonathan said, just make that covenant with me. And David said, I promise. Suddenly the promise comes back to his mind and he thinks, I've got to make that promise good. Because of his relationship with his friend Jonathan and Jonathan's father Saul, King David initiates an act of grace. Look at it. So David said, is there yet anyone left of the house of Saul that I may show him kindness for Jonathan's sake? Think of grace, grace, grace. God's treatment, sovereign, free, sovereign favor to the ill-deserved. Is there anyone to whom I might show free, sovereign favor? So he meets a man named Ziba, who is from the house of Saul. And Ziba said, I know where there is one, and I'm just a servant. But verse 3 concludes, there's still a son of Jonathan. But David, he's a cripple. He's disabled. It's a sensitive point, but we need to stay here at the text long enough for you to feel it. What's Ziba thinking? David, look around. This is a place for the brightest and the best. You need those with high SAT scores. You need those with IQs that are almost off the chart. You need the tall and handsome and bronze from the sun. You need warriors. This fellow I have in mind is he's crippled in both feet. By the way, Ziba overlooked one word that David used. Is there anyone? Is that good or what? Sometime I'm in my study and I'll go, is that good or what? And I just kind of, nobody's around. So I say, yeah, that's good. Yeah. This is one of those moments. Is there anyone? Put your name there. I put mine there. Is there anybody? Ziba, that I can show grace to. I'm doing it for Jonathan. I'm not handing out a life achievement award. This is about grace. Ziba didn't get it. Well, there's a fellow who's crippled on both his feet. Don't you love David's response? Where is he? He doesn't say, now, you think he'll ever get better? Or does he like walk with crutches? Or can he get around without somebody being there to help him? You and I do that because we're sinful and proud and we're not disabled. We think we're all disabled. That's where I'm going. I just can't wait to get there. So I'm going to tell you the end of it before I get there. We're all disabled. I mean, the king says, where is he? Well, he's living in Lodabar. It's a little ambiguous, by the way, in the Hebrew. It's hard to trace what that word means. Geographical locations often had etymologies that were interesting and symbolic. The word lo in Hebrew always means no or not, but dabar, debatable. Some suggest it means pasture, as in no pasture land, a barren place. He's living in the wilderness. I like the one that seems a little more reliable. He's living in a no place. We would say the ghetto, the dump. You can't use it nowadays. There's a place named a dump here where you buy things, but forget that. That fouled up my illustration all of a sudden. I realize it. But the kind of dump you thought of when you were kids, okay? He lives in the ghetto. He's a nothing, living in a no place. A friend of mine said I was so far out in the country, we had to go toward town to hunt. That's where Mephibosheth was living. David, the guy's a nobody, living nowhere. And David says, go get him. You know why? Because it's grace. That's why he didn't miss you or me.

that he would choose me. I'm so in this story, I can hardly believe it. Analogy number one, write it down. David, out of sheer grace, extended his love to a nobody. Just as God, in sheer grace, extended it to you and me. Where is he? Go get him. Okay, now the story gets really good. Okay, says Ziba, we'll go get him. Verse 5. The king sent and brought him from the house of Maker, the son of Ammiel, from no place. You imagine Mephibosheth? Mephibosheth, we know you're in there. Mephibosheth! He sees the horses outside. He sees the chariot that's come from the king's palace. What are they going to do? What would you think? They're going to kill me. The nurse who had carried him and dropped him when she was running from the new king, and he became lame on both his feet, she's now nervous. But you can't hold back the king's guard. The door bolts open. The king wants to see you, dear Mephibosheth. And he pulls his crutches under his arms and plump, scrape, plump, scrape. They help him into the chariot. Second analogy. Write it down. Just as David sought and found this undeserving man, so God sought and found us. David said, where is he? And he sent people to find him. Verse 5, and they found him just as God found you and God found me. He pursued us. He, in the words of a poet, set the hounds of heaven against us. You remember their bark? Remember when they were nipping at your heels? Remember when you thought you could outrun him or outfox him? No one said, Mephibosheth, clean yourself up. Take a shower. You're getting ready to go before the king. Come now, just as you are. Come on, Mephibosheth. So with gentleness, they take him to the chariot. He's never in his life been in a chariot. There's a wonderful story of how they rescued the Jews over in Israel. The Jews had come from Africa, and they had never seen any place but where they were living. And to preserve their lives, Israel flew planes in and picked up these dear people, these Africans. And they put them on the plane for the first time in their life. They're sitting on the plane. They take off. Can you imagine? Whoa! And then they land him in Israel, free. Free. How gracious of that country. How gracious of David. How gracious of our God to take us from the ghetto of our existence and put us on his chariot. Now he stands before the king. Can you imagine how scared he must have been? Verse 6, Mephibosheth, the son of Jonathan, son of Saul, came to David and fell on his face and prostrated himself. That means he fell on his face down, belly touching the floor, absolutely flat, prostrated before the king. David said, Mephibosheth, he said, here is your servant. He's probably thinking it's curtains. And David says to him, verse 7, do not fear. Do not fear. I will surely show chesed to you. I will show grace to you for the sake of your father, Jonathan. How good did that sound? About like when you heard it? Don't fear. I didn't die to ruin your life. I died to rescue you. Here's the third analogy. As David restored this man to a place of honor,

God has done that for us. If he would give us what we deserve, you don't even want to know what the place looks like. We'd give new meaning to the word ghetto. There would be breath taken from your lungs before you could take a third or fourth deep breath. But God doesn't do that. He restores us to a place of honor. How great of him. That's called grace. And don't you love this? Verse 7 continues, and will restore to you all the land of your grandfather Saul, and you shall eat at my table regularly. Meaning what? He's adopting him. Fourth analogy. As David adopted Mephibosheth from this place of emptiness, so God has adopted us into his forever family. Now you're mine. Don't you know if Mephibosheth must have thought, if not said, look, King David, look at me. Look at me. There are thousands of others you could choose. Look at me. I love the humility of Mephibosheth. He just bows before the king and bows before. There is no pride. There is only amazement. And David says, now you're mine. Now you're under my care. You're not going to drop in for a snack once a month. You're one of my own. There's a chair for you. There's a place for you. He tells Ziba all about it, says we're going to set this up so that his land will be his. Saul's land will be brought to his grandson. It's all going to work out great. Ziba says, yes, sir, we'll do it that way. Verse 11, so Mephibosheth ate at David's table as one of the king's sons. Pause and think. One of the king's sons sat alongside Solomon. Sat alongside Absalom, who, by the way, was handsome from the crown of his head to the sole of his feet. Sat alongside Tamar, Absalom's blood sister. Kileab, probably Joab, came in for a meal rather often. The chair's empty. They wait for him to come. The dinner bell rings. Everybody's at the table. Chomp, scrape, chomp, scrape. Chomp, scrape, and the tablecloth covered his feet. That's also a great thought. And I said in my study, ooh, that's good. And there was nobody around to say that is good. The tablecloth covered his feet. How good is that? Surrounded by this royalty and this nobody from nowhere is sitting at the king's table. That brings us to the fifth. Mephibosheth's disability was a constant reminder of the king's grace. Just as Mephibosheth's disability was a constant reminder of the king's grace, so our disabilities remind us of that. Our failures, our faults, our times of coming up short. I mean, we're still undeserving. We're still insufficient and weak and in spite of all of that, we're one of his. We've been adopted and we eat regularly at the king's table. How's the meal this morning? You're feasting at his table. But you don't need to be here to feast. You can feast at his table tomorrow afternoon or late tonight or next Saturday morning. His word is open and truth flows like great food from a banquet hall. How gracious of our God. I love it that he says you will be, verse 11, you will eat as one of the king's sons. The end of that verse, look at that. Mephibosheth ate at David's table as one of the king's sons. By the way, he wasn't instantly healed. He was never healed. Take note of that. People have the idea that they'll bargain with God, they'll come to God if he'll heal them. You're never going to be healed of sin. We're forgiven of sin, but we're never told we're healed of sin. Oh, that comes when we move into eternity. When we die, the sin thing is over. Until then, we've got the disability. Number six,
When he sat at the king's table, there was no status or rank in the family. They were all the king's sons and daughters. You want a great thought? They're sitting at the supper table, and David says to Mephibosheth, "Why don't you ask the blessing?" Probably would be nothing but weeping. Oh God, how gracious you are to find me when I wasn't even looking and to give me a place at the table of the king. Another great thought, someday we'll be at a table like that. And nobody will say, "Hey, that's Apostle Paul's seat. Don't sit there. Wait, that's Peter's seat. You don't you know that the pecking order? Paul, Peter. That's James' seat. That's Martin Luther's seat. You sit down at the table? Sit down, Brother Martin. There's a stool over there." He'd sit right down. Or some great church father, or some great author you've read, or some great singer of yesteryear, or your mama or daddy, somebody who meant the world to you. They're waiting for you at the table. Final thought. You know how we'll often say, there's an old saying, when you see someone that's in trouble, "There but for the grace of God go I." When I think of Mephibosheth, I think, "There, because of the grace of God, go I." Why? Because we are all disabled. May God never let us forget Mephibosheth. And every time you are with someone disabled, think of Mephibosheth. There will be no place for impatience, misunderstanding, expectations. They can't keep up. You wait for them. You encourage them. You love them. You show grace to them. Just like Corrie ten Boom when she shook his hand. Let's bow our hearts together. How great of the king to reach out to one who really was undeserving. How great of God to send his son for you. And for all of us, lame, awkward, backward, broken, inconsistent, unloving, unkind, impatient, profane, vile. But we have a place at the table. Your chair is empty if you've never trusted Christ, and today's the day to reserve your spot. I urge you to do that. Thank you, Father, that in the shattered condition of both mind and body, this man was found. And his lameness and awkwardness never turned the king away. How great is our God. How full of grace. Forgive us for even the moment of pride or arrogance or impatience. And remind us, Lord, in our load of our existence, that you have graciously chosen us to be yours. Father, thank you for your grace to us and your mercy that is new every morning. Thank you for loving us even though we are by nature forever helpless, and sinful, and rebellious. Thank you for looking through and beyond all of that and by your grace choosing us and using us. How humbled we are today to acknowledge that we identify best with Mephibosheth in the story. Keep us from ever forgetting that. In the name of the one who loved us and gave himself for us, Christ, who though he was rich, yet for our sakes became poor, that we through his poverty might be rich. Even Jesus, we pray. Everyone said, Amen.

0: David didn't search for the brightest, the strongest, or the most deserving. He asked, "Is there anyone?" And Grace found a nobody in a no-name place, lame, forgotten, afraid, and seated him at the king's table as one of his own sons. That's the gospel in a story. We didn't earn our chair, neither did Mephibosheth. And if today's message has stirred something in you, Chuck Swindoll's Bible study tool will help you go deeper into the grace that found you. So, just before we hear a closing word from Chuck, let me remind you that Insight for Living has assembled a bundle of resources for this 12-part series on the attributes of God. The series is called How Great is Our God, and this includes the Searching the Scriptures Bible Study Workbook and all 12 audio messages in the series. All the details for ordering them can be found at insightforliving.org.uk. And then I'm going to describe a brand new resource written by our teacher in just a moment. It's called The Cross We Proclaim. So stay with us for details. Chuck.
1: You know, for almost 20 years, a colleague of mine did the same thing every single Sunday. Right before I stepped up to preach, Howie would lean over and whisper a few words into my ear. The same words, every time. "Preach grace, Chuck. Preach the cross." Oh my, I can still hear his voice. And here's what I've learned. After more than 60-plus years of standing behind a pulpit, those four words are the whole ball game. Everything else is just noise. The cross isn't a decoration. It isn't the introduction to a better topic. It is the topic. Always has been, always will be. The Apostle Paul said it plainly. "I determined to know nothing among you except Jesus Christ and Him crucified." That's not a modest man underselling himself. That's a brilliant man who finally understood what actually changes people. Not cleverness, not rhetoric, not a carefully crafted performance. The cross, just the cross. That's why Insight for Living exists, not to put on a good broadcast, not to win awards or grow an audience, but to make sure that somewhere, in a car, in a kitchen, on a phone, on a computer screen, halfway around the world, someone has a genuine, life-altering encounter with the cross we proclaim. Now, June 30th marks the end of our fiscal year, and I want to invite you, personally, to become part of what happens next. When you send a gift to Insight for Living, you're not just supporting a ministry, you actually have one. Your generosity is what casts the seed of God's Word into places I will never go and reach people I will never meet. That's not small. That's extraordinary. Would you give today, generously, sacrificially, joyfully? Join me in giving the cross our very best.
0: 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I'm John Pantry. 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
6: You say, but God, if you knew how I was suffering, he knows. You say, but Lord, if you knew the intensity of my hurt, he knows exactly, because you see, he measures it all and weighs it all perfectly. My friend, God's not going to come up short with you. You say, but if God only knew, he does know. Nobody else in the world may know what you suffer. Nobody else in the world may know what you have to face. God knows, and because he knows, he's always there as the God of all comfort and the God of all encouragement.
7: Are you anxious today? Worried? Afraid? Maybe you're unhappy or sad. No matter what you face, Jesus has the reassurance you need. Stay with us now for In Touch, the teaching ministry of Dr. Charles Stanley. You'll be pointed to God's Word to find encouragement for the troubled heart.
6: If someone should ask you to describe God in single words, I mean just the whole list of words, what would be the first few words you would mention? Would you mention God is just, God is love, God is holy, God is omnipotent, God is merciful, God is omniscient, God is omnipresent? What words would you use to describe God as you know him? I wonder, in that list of who God is from your perspective, I wonder how far down the list you would go before you described God is my encourager. Do you ever think about God being an encourager? In fact, of the two words, judge or encourager, which of those two words are most familiar to you when you think about God? Do you see God as one who is a loving encourager, who's on your side, who wants to help you, who's standing by your side to encourage you and to lift you? Or do you see him primarily as a judge, one who condemns sin, one that makes you feel bad even when you've done your best? One who gives you sort of guilt feelings just because you know he's there watching you. What is your concept of God? Because you see, the way you see God is the way you're going to relate yourself to him. And the way you relate yourself to God is going to influence the way you relate yourself to other people and the way you see yourself. It's interesting that the Apostle Paul had many descriptions of God. One of those, which is one of the most encouraging ones, is found in 2 Corinthians chapter 1. And I want us to look at this passage because he describes God in this beginning passage in a way that I think all of us need to personally and intimately view God. Beginning in verse 3 and reading through verse 11 of 2 Corinthians chapter 1, he says, "Blessed be the God and Father of our Lord Jesus Christ, the Father of mercies and the God of all comfort." Listen, blessed be the God and Father of our Lord Jesus Christ, the Father of mercies and God of all comfort. Now that word comfort is the same word for encourager, comforter, helper, our parakletos, who comforts us in all our affliction, so that we may be able to comfort those who are in any affliction with the comfort with which we ourselves are comforted by God. For just as the sufferings of Christ are ours in abundance, so also our comfort is abundant through Christ. But if we are afflicted, it is for your comfort and salvation. Or if we are comforted, it is for your comfort, which is effective in the patient enduring of the same sufferings which we also suffer. And our hope for you is firmly grounded, knowing that as you are sharers of our sufferings, so also you are sharers of our comfort. Then he relates something to them. He says, "For we do not want you to be unaware, brethren, of our affliction which came to us in Asia, that we were burdened excessively beyond our strength, so that we despaired even of life. Indeed, we had the sentence of death within ourselves, in order that we should not trust in ourselves, but in God who raises the dead, who delivered us from so great a peril of death and will deliver us. He on whom we have set our hope, and he will yet deliver us. You also joining in helping us through your prayers, that thanks may be given by many persons on our behalf for the favor bestowed upon us through the prayers of many." In this passage, Paul sets the tone of this whole book, and that is strength through weakness. And what he's simply saying in this third verse is he ascribes to God the Father the ascription or the attribute of the God of all comfort. And so today what I would like to talk about in the next few moments is encouragement for the troubled heart. Where do you and I turn when our heart is troubled? And so Paul, in this very beginning passage, I believe, gives us a word of encouragement that I want you to notice. Now, I want you to go back to verse 8, if you will, because what he does is he couches this in an incident, or maybe even a series of incidents that happened to him in Asia, of which they were at least partially familiar, because he doesn't go into any detail at all when he mentions it here. But notice what he says, and I want you to notice the words that he uses. He says in verse 8, "For we do not want you to be unaware, brethren, of our affliction." Now, the word affliction here, which he uses, is the same word he uses back over here in verse 4 when he says, "Who comforts us in all our affliction." It is a word which means pressure, but it means more than pressure. He says affliction, crushing pressure, harassing, oppressive pressure. That is, we're not talking about a little toothache, earache, or a little sore throat, or bad cold. We're talking about going through difficult, trying times, dark, deep, strenuous valleys, where the anxiety level is high, and where fear begins to grip us, and where darkness seems to prevail, and the intensity of the pain is indescribable, and the sorrow is overwhelming, and the truth is, we don't know what to do next. All of us are going to face times when Satan tempts us to be discouraged. Now, why? Because the devil knows one of the choicest tools in his toolbox to work on a believer is discouragement. He knows that when you're discouraged, you won't grow very much spiritually. When you're discouraged, there's not going to be much productivity in your life. When you're discouraged, you'll be a very poor servant of God. You'll have a very difficult time worshiping God when you're down in the dumps. That is, you're negative in your thinking. You feel overwhelmed, and the intensity of the pain of your circumstance at that moment. That is not to belittle the pain and the suffering and the sorrow that many people live in continuously. But it's interesting that Paul says our God is a God of all comfort. He's the source of all comfort and encouragement. He's the source of it. And that is, the encouragement that he gives is adequate encouragement. So he said to them, these afflictions are the times, periods, moments, seasons of pressure. Intense, harassing, overwhelming pressure. That is, the situation became so intense, things were so fragile. Paul is simply saying, I knew in those moments life was about over. And the word he uses here when he says despaired even of life is a word that implies absolute and total unavoidability of any route of escape whatsoever. This was it, no way out. He felt absolutely trapped, and life was about to do him in. You ever felt that way? It is amazing how many people say, Pastor, I just feel, and they hesitate and they finally say, I feel trapped. Trapped in my financial situation, trapped in this relationship. I feel stuck. I'm not moving. I can't get anywhere. Things are just not going my way, and I'm feeling the intensity of the circumstances in which I live. I just feel trapped where I am. You ever felt that way? My friend, to feel stuck, to feel trapped, to feel imprisoned in a given circumstances is a very tormenting situation. Paul, all through his spiritual life, suffered one sense of persecution after the other. One trial, one hardship, one heartache. And so someone says, well, what was Paul referring to here? You remember one occasion he went through such a difficult time, he says he fought with wild beasts. A second time, you could recall, he was beaten 39 times with rods. He was in the midst of a riot. And if you go through the life of the Apostle Paul, here's the man who suffered just about every form of torment and suffering that a man could possibly endure. But he says on this occasion, he really thought it was all over. He says, we despaired even unto life itself. And then if you'll notice in verse 9, indeed, we had the sentence of death within ourselves. That is, we were convinced this was it. In order that we should not trust in ourselves, but trust in God who raises the dead. And he could write this now with great confidence, because for all practical purposes, Paul is saying, at that moment, it was as if I were dead and God raised us right out of it, who delivered us from so great a peril of death and will deliver us, he on whom we have set our hope, and he will yet deliver us. It is amazing the number of people who are contemplating suicide. Some of them contemplate it in one form or one fashion. Some of them contemplate it in the other. But all of them have come to the conclusion that life has nothing else to offer. That for all practical purposes, their life is over. They see no hope. And so they've come to the conclusion that they have despaired even unto life. There is no escape from their circumstances. So why not end it all? I want to tell you a reason not to end it all. Because there is someone, my friend, who not once in a while, but every single time, is adequate to encourage you and to help you through that circumstance, no matter what it is. There are intense situations and circumstances of pressure. Even the believer sometimes may be tempted even to take his or her life. Now, Paul is beginning this book the way he's going to carry it all the way through. One passage after the other, referring to trials and heartaches and pressures. And yet in these verses, 3-7, 10 times he mentions the word comfort or comforter. Now, notice in verse 3, he speaks of God as the God of all comfort. And that word is the same word in verse 4 and all the way through verse 7. It is the root word of parakletos, which is the same word we get the word Holy Spirit. In the King James Version, he's called the comfort. In the New American Standard Version, he's called the helper. But the word is encourager, helper, comfort, to any one of which. But primarily, what he's simply saying is this, that God is the God of all encouragement, because that's what comfort is. It is encouragement. It lifts our spirit, lifts our attitude, changes our focus. And everybody needs something.

someone as their encourager. So I want you to notice two things primarily in this passage. And first of all, the first source of our encouragement is the fact that God, by his very nature, is an encourager. That is, someone who stands by our side to lift our spirit, to get our attitude positive, to help us to see our way clear, and to give us hope. Everybody needs an encourager in their life. And I wonder, could you name anybody today, just one person? And when you think about getting discouraged, or you think when the bottom drops out, there's always one person you have you can call and say, hey, I want to tell you things aren't going too well. Things just a little tough right now. I'm going through a very difficult time. I'm hurting on the inside. I'm overwhelmed with my situation. Do you have anybody, my friend, that you can call upon to be your encourager? Well, some of you could think of someone, but some of you cannot. So I want to introduce you to someone today who's a true, genuine encourager. And the Bible says he's your heavenly Father. Paul ascribed to him the attribute of the comforter, the encourager. Now,

He knew those apostles were going to become discouraged, and what did they do? Peter said, I'm going fishing, forget the whole thing. He was absolutely distressed that he had denied the Lord Jesus Christ there by the fire. Distressed that he couldn't figure it all out. You talking about gloomy, dark moments when they knew that Jesus Christ had died on the cross and they placed him in a grave. These were distressful times for these men. That's why Jesus said one of the last things, that is the night before he was crucified, he said, I'm going to send you somebody. He's going to encourage your heart. He's going to stand by your side. He'll be there to lift you up and show you the way and remind you of those things that you need to be reminded of. So that every single one of us has the blessed assurance of the indwelling presence of the same comforter, helper, encourager, the very same one, hasn't changed one iota in all these 2,000 years. The same one who indwelt the Apostle Peter, indwelt the Apostle Paul, is now indwelling you and me. Why? Because God knows that we too will walk through valleys of intense pain, intense heartache, intense pressure that is beyond our human capacity to deal with. He knows that. And so the Bible says he sends the Holy Spirit, and the Holy Spirit comes to indwell us in order to see us through these difficult times of our life. So you see, he's not left you here to get along the best you can. God has left you here to get along with him in all of his power and all of his encouragement. What is your tendency when things don't go right? What is your tendency when you have done the very best you know how? And things aren't working out. Are you asking yourself the question, where is this God of mine? That's not the right question. Here's the right question. Where am I in my circumstances? Where am I in my pain? Where am I in my discouragement? I can tell you exactly where God is. God is, period. And everything and everybody is in the presence of God. We never have to ask, where are you, God? Why don't you come down here and get involved in my life? Friend, you are living in the presence of God. He is involved in your life. That's why he sent the Holy Spirit, so that everything you're involved in, he's already involved in. I'll tell you how involved he is. When you're crying out to God, God, why don't you help me? Why do you wait so long? Why are you so late? Why don't you change these circumstances? Did you know, my friend, not only is God involved, but he's already put a limitation on all of your circumstances. The things that you're crying out for God and wondering if he knows where you are, not only does he know, but he's put a limitation on how much suffering you're going to endure, how much trial you're going to have to go through, how dark the valley's going to get, how long the valley's going to be, how intense the pain is. You say, but God, if you knew how I was suffering, he knows. You say, but Lord, if you knew the intensity of my hurt, he knows exactly, because you see, he measures it all and weighs it all perfectly. My friend, God's not going to come up short with you. You say, but if God only knew, he does know. Nobody else in the world may know what you suffer. Nobody else in the world may know what you have to face. God knows, and because he knows, he's always there as the God of all comfort and the God of all encouragement. And so Paul is introducing these Corinthian Christians to the fact that God is by name and by nature the God of all comfort and the God of all encouragement. It's easy to have a pity party when things aren't going your way. And then we cry out to God hoping. Listen, crying out to God is right.

0: and pain and suffering and failure and intensity of pressure like few people in all the Word of God, if anybody could match them. Why do we turn to them? Because you and I want to go to somebody. We want to hear something from somebody who's been in the valley where we are, who understands the thickness of the darkness, the intensity of the pain, and that sudden moment of gripping, fearful hopelessness that nothing's ever going to change. That's why we turn to David when he cries that, "Oh my God, why is my soul so overwhelmed and so burdened, and my spirit so cast down?" We can identify with that. And the Apostle Paul talking about despairing even to life. This is it. Can't last beyond this. Can't take any more than this. Yet he says, "I understood by experience that God raises men even from the dead." And my friend, I wonder today if deep in your heart, in your emotions, you've already died. I wonder if in your circumstance, where you're sitting or listening today, I wonder if in your emotions you've already died. You've already said, "It's too late. It's all over. It won't work. Nobody cares. Nobody understands. Why should I keep going on when nobody cares?" My friend, not just somebody, but God Himself tenderly cares about where you are.
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1: 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What happens to a believer's relationship with God when they make the wrong choice? Here's a moment with Charles Stanley.
0: Here's what he says. "No temptation has taken you, but such is common to man." All of us have been there. But here's what he says. "God is faithful, who will not allow you to be tempted above you are able to bear." But he says, listen, He'll make us able to go through these temptations. He'll provide a way of escape that we may be able to, what? Endure it. But if we don't, here's what John said. If we confess our sin, He's faithful and just to forgive us and to cleanse us from all unrighteousness. So what does he mean by faithful and just? Faithful means he's faithful to his promise that he will forgive us. Just means he has the right to forgive you and me of our sinfulness and

0: still remain a faithful God because what? Because he sees that Jesus died for our sins. This is why the Bible doesn't say, my little adults, but it's always my little children. We are growing up in the Christian life. The grace, listen, law says, if you do not do this, this is the penalty. Grace says, you should not do that. This is my love for you. If you do, I'm going to forgive you, but I want you to keep growing.
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1: See, as we look at the world today, we wonder, how have things gone so crazy so quickly? 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It just seems like the whole world is in this chaotic state. This is the activity of the demonic. This is what they do.
0: Today on Back to Basics, Pastor Brian continues his study in the book of 1 Corinthians. Join us as Pastor Brian begins his teaching on 1 Corinthians chapter 10, verses 14 through 22, in a message titled, Idols and Demons. Now, here's Pastor Brian.
1: It's not often that we talk specifically about demons. Of course, we do when we come to the subject in the biblical text, but what we're going to see today is that I think even if we reference demons, we immediately think of something spooky. There probably is that component to it. But what we're going to see as well is that the demonic can be very sophisticated. And it's not just this creepy sort of a thing. It is the way the enemy operates in the world is through demonic influence. And sometimes that creeps into the church. And that's really what Paul is dealing with here. So

Therefore, my dear friends, flee from idolatry. So when Paul says, flee idolatry, he's giving the same command that he had given earlier about sexual immorality. So we've talked much about the problems in the Corinthian church. They were believers, but much of the time they were behaving like they were not believers. They were new people in Christ, but they were often living like they had lived before. And so Paul had addressed the issue of sexual immorality with them, and he concluded that exhortation there with the same word, flee sexual immorality. So just as many of the Corinthians had adopted the culture's views on sex, views and practices that were putting them at odds with God's call to be holy, so they were doing something similar with idolatry. Idolatry, as we've seen, permeated the culture, but like sexual immorality that had permeated the culture, it too made its way into the church. And we have seen in looking at this passage that, as I pointed out many times, it's a long argument beginning in chapter 8, verse 1, going all the way to the end of this chapter. We've seen that there were some that considered themselves strong, who had concluded that since an idol was nothing, there was no need to be concerned about the dangers of idolatry. So remember where Paul starts off and he says, I know that we all have knowledge, but knowledge puffs up. So this is the state of this group of people. They're prideful. They're puffed up over the knowledge that they have. So when Paul says something about idolatry, they're like, oh, Paul, look, you know, we're smart enough to know that an idol really is nothing. There's only one God. You taught us that. So their tendency was to downplay the seriousness of the idolatry. And so they concluded that they could even go as far as eating in the idols' temples, and they did so with contempt toward anyone who questioned them. They had a contemptuous attitude toward the people who were bothered by this and thought that this probably wasn't the thing that Christians ought to be doing. And so they just dismissed that. And that was their arrogance that was coming through. So, as we pointed out, Paul is addressing this in several ways, having begun in chapter 8, where he told them that even if they were technically right about an idol being nothing, Paul agreed that that's true. But even if they're technically right, if they were stumbling their weaker brothers and sisters, they were wrong and sinning. So that's kind of the gist of the 8th chapter. Then in chapter 9, he showed how he and Barnabas had laid down certain of their rights so as to not in any way hinder the gospel or become themselves disqualified through the unwise use of their liberty. And then finally, in the first part of chapter 10, he warns them not to let what happened to the children of Israel happen to them. The children of Israel, although they were saved out of Egypt, they ended up perishing in the wilderness and never entered the promised land. Why? Because they were not careful about tending to their spiritual lives. And that is the problem with this group of people in Corinth. They're very careless when it comes to their spiritual lives. They're very much inclined to live on the border rather than having both feet firmly planted in
Christ and the gospel.

So here in the verses that we read, verses 14 through 22, he's going to tell them that there actually is something bigger than the idol that's going on here. He's going to tell them that there is a connection between idols and demons and warn them once again about the dangers. Here it is, the dangers of exercising their liberties to the point of being entangled back in sin as the Israelites were. So, verse 14, therefore, my dear friends. So, pointed this out at the conclusion of the last teaching. But, you know, so Paul loves this group of people. I mean, God sent him there. God gave him a ministry there. The Lord used him powerfully to establish this church. But again, they're drifting away from the things that Paul taught them. So throughout the letter, there are these moments where Paul is very firm with them. There's points where he's sarcastic. He seems even harsh. But he's trying to snap them out of their delusional thinking. But ultimately, it's out of his love for them. And we see that here. Therefore, my dear friends. So I'm not saying this just out of frustration or anger. I'm saying this out of love. I'm telling you this because you need to hear it, because you can't see that you're in danger. And so, my dear friends, so his tone changes. Therefore, my dear friends, flee from idolatry. And then I speak to sensible people. Judge for yourselves what I say. And now he wants to show them that in worship, there is a connection between the worshiper and the deity that is being worshiped. And he is going to point just directly to worship within the church. And then he's going to go back and he's going to look at worship in Israel. And then he's going to show a parallel with the pagan worship. So, what does he say in verse 16? He says, is not the cup of blessing for which we give thanks a participation in the blood of Christ? So this is what they understood. They understood that when they were gathered together and when they were partaking in the cup and in the bread, that they were participating with Christ. And is not the bread that we break a participation in the body of Christ? Because there is one loaf, we who are many are one body, for we all share in the one loaf. So his point is simply this. We get it. When we gather to worship, we are expecting, and rightfully so, that the presence of God is among us. That's what's happening. We're participating in the blood and the body of Christ. In other words, we are having communion with the Lord. And then he goes to Israel as another illustration of the same point. Consider the people of Israel. Do not those who eat the sacrifices participate in the altar? Among the Israelites, there were a number of sacrifices that were to be offered. But there was what was called the peace offering. And this is the one that Paul's referring to here, because the peace offering was an offering where you took your sacrifice. It was offered by the priest on your behalf, but then part of it was given back to you to sit and enjoy a meal that was understood as a fellowship meal. You were now
partaking of the same sacrifice that was offered to God. So you were having a time of communion with God. So that was true in the church. That was true in ancient Israel. And so here's what he concludes. Do I mean then that food sacrificed to idols is anything, or that an idol is anything? No. So he says he's not changing his position, that he agrees that an idol, really, in the end, it's made of metal, it's made of wood, it's made of stone, whatever the case might be. The idol itself isn't anything, but here's what they need to understand. The sacrifices of pagans are offered to demons, not to God. And I do not want you to be participants with demons. So the sacrifices of pagans, Paul just comes out and says it, the sacrifices of pagans are offered to demons and not to God. Now, Paul understood this from the scriptures themselves. The Old Testament scriptures taught this. So whether it was Leviticus 17:7 or Deuteronomy 32:17 or 2 Chronicles 11:15 or Psalm 106 verse 37, in those four places, there are references there to the sacrifices of the pagans, and specifically, it was stated that they were sacrificing to demons, not to God. So Paul, on scriptural authority, tells them this is what's actually going on here. And then he says, you cannot drink the cup of demons and the cup of the Lord. You cannot have part in both the Lord's table and the table of demons. And then he asks, are we trying to arouse the Lord's jealousy? Are we stronger than he? You know, in other words, he's saying, what are you guys thinking? What he's telling them is, look, if you persist in this, you will bring God's judgment upon yourself. Because in engaging in these idol temples, you are participating with the demonic. Now, that brings up the question, what are demons? What are demons? Well, demons are evil, unclean spirits. The Bible tells us that there is, beyond the material world that we live in, that there is actually a spiritual realm. There's a spiritual dimension in which spiritual beings reside. They live there. And those beings are either holy angels, that's one group, and the other group are fallen angels. Fallen angels who are evil and unclean spirits. Paul, in writing to the Ephesians, he refers to them as principalities and powers. And when he uses those terms, what he is wanting to communicate to us is that these spirits, they have dominion over regions. They rule places. Demonic powers, principalities are having dominion over communities. And that's why we see what we see there. That's why we see the drug trade. That's why we see prostitution. That's why we see murder. And it's true in Watts. It's true in Chicago. It's true in Philadelphia. It's true in all of the places where we see these kinds of things going on. This is the activity of the demonic. And the demonic, since we're talking about the spiritual realm cannot be affected through mere physical means or material means. It can only be affected spiritually. So principalities and powers,
Paul refers to them as the rulers of the darkness of this age.

the rulers of the darkness of this age, wicked spirits in heavenly places. That's from Ephesians chapter 6. You might want to look at that on your own. But back in the second chapter of Ephesians, Paul speaks about the prince of the power of the air, the spirit that now works in the children of disobedience. So he's speaking about the devil. He's speaking about this force that's in the air. It's the spirit of the age. See, as we look at the world today, we wonder, how have things gone so crazy so quickly? How has it just become this chaotic thing that is not limited to any one location? It just seems like the whole world is in this chaotic state. This is the activity of the demonic. This is what they do. And as I'm saying, this cannot be defeated by anything that we in ourselves can conjure up. This can only be defeated by the power of God. So those are the demons. What are the idols? And I want to consider, what are the modern day idols? So we have a bit of an understanding of what the idols were like in Paul's day, at least some of the temples and the different gods and goddesses that were worshiped. And as I pointed out previously, we still have literal idol temples in many places around the world today. So remember, I pointed out that just at face value, without any need to try to take a principle and apply it to where we're at here in Southern California, there are people all over the world that have an idol temple that they go to, they offer sacrifice, they eat a meal, they do that. So the application to them is very simple and straightforward. Don't do that. But when we talk about idolatry for us, then we start to wonder, well, what does that mean today? What does that look like for us today, particularly in the West? Well, maybe you remember, Pastor Chuck used to talk about an idol being anything that was the master passion of one's life. An idol was anything that took the place of God, basically, became the thing that you were devoted to. Timothy Keller put it this way. He said, an idol is anything more important to you than God. Anything that absorbs your heart and imagination more than God. Anything that is so central and essential to your life that should you lose it, your life would feel hardly worth living. Therefore, one can make anything into an idol. That's true. An idol can be anything. It could be another person. It could be a group of people. It could be a material thing. It can be an ideology. It can be an identity. And what we are seeing in the culture today is an increase in idolatry. That's what's happened. We have become a nation of idolaters. That's the explanation for what is going on. And it's not just limited to our nation. But we are steeped in idolatry. And we do have actual idol temples that people go to. And then we have these other kinds of things that people would not even necessarily understand are idols, but that's exactly what they are, because they are the ideologies or the identities or whatever it is that they are living for, that they are committed with everything in them to, and that they are believing that this is where my

0: happiness, and this is where my fulfillment, and this is where my meaning and purpose in life, this is where it comes from. It's happening all around us. Common cultural idols are money or possessions, we could include that, power, sex, self. Now, the ancient idols, they were these images that represented these ideas. So all we've really done in the modern age is we've done away with the images sometimes, but the ideas are still there. The ideas are still very much in place. You know, in the Old Testament, the books of Kings, for example, the ministry of Elijah, you have all these references to Baal and to Asherah and these idols that were worshipped in the land. And did you know that these were fertility gods and goddesses, but the means of worshiping the fertility gods and goddesses was through sexual activity? So the idea was that these gods and goddesses, because it was fertility, it had to do with agriculture, it had to do with crops and things like that. I mean, they had created these stories where these gods and goddesses actually had sex with the created world and produced the crops and things like that. So their followers were to do similar kinds of things.
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0: So sex has been an idol for millennia. It's not new. That's why when we read in the pages of Scripture, we find that, again, with sexual things, for example, we find that many of the behaviors that are current were happening then. People talk about various sexualities as being progressive. We are progressing in our understanding of sexuality. So we're no longer limited to the idea of heterosexuality. We're no longer limited to the idea of one man and one woman for life. Those are archaic. Those are outdated. We're progressing. We're discovering new understandings of sexuality. Problem is, they're not new.
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13: 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We believe that when people understand grace, they will be empowered to change their lives and all those with whom they come in contact. 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
14: We checked in the room, Taffy, she just, back then Taffy, you know, Taffy tough right now, boy, but back then she was just trying to be, okay, I'm gonna be the preacher's wife. When she found out that wasn't working either, I need to open my mouth up, because you need to hear some things, and they don't look like nobody else is telling you, so I'm gonna go and tell you. And I went out there and I got to praying. I thought it was going to take at least 5 days. And I got on my knees, I prayed in the Holy Ghost. And within 2 hours, once I got tired of Gid-el-a-ba-sha-da, and I stayed quiet for 30 minutes on the floor, and I heard from the Lord, and I was like, oh, it was on the anointing. I said, okay, he said, that's it. He said, that's what I want to show you, but you didn't have to come here for me to show you. I said, well, what you want me to do? He said, go on home. And I went back home. And all these events started happening, and I was getting more and more proficient in self-effort. What else I got to do? What else I got to do? What else I got to do? What else I got to do? What else I got to do? What else I got to do? So the church would go on fast because we're trying to move God, because everybody else was going on fast so they can move God. So I think we need to go on a fast so we can move God. And finally, I got tired of following people because I was like, I'm going to become a pretender like them if I don't see Jesus. And I ain't got time to be playing. I got to get to heaven, and I don't want to stand before God as some kind of player, just playing. They touch you, you fall out, didn't feel nothing, just fell out because everybody else fell out. I didn't want to be like that. I don't want to be that dude. I don't want to be that kind of preacher. I put a collar on, I'm going to walk around College Park just to show people I ain't ashamed to have a collar on, that hot thing. Why did I have to put that collar on? Every time I go somewhere, people say, Father. And I'm like, I'm not Father. You remember that bitch say, we all walk with war collars, come and wear our collars, go to Red Lobster to eat. Can't hardly swallow no with that tight quad collar. Self-effort, human. Does everybody get the picture of what I'm trying to say here? I just want you to know I was involved in all of that. That I was involved in training you in human self-effort. That's why.

I will not cease to teach until I've taught all of that religion out of you. Amen. Now, here we go. Ready? Under the old covenant, self-effort was the means to try to become righteous. Under the old covenant, you needed to do right to be righteous. Because the old covenant was about if you want God to be good, you got to be good. The old covenant, under the law, it said, do this and live. So blessings were conditional on your performance. It was all about working for God's approval. It was all about working for God's forgiveness. It was all about working for God's favor. And that's why when you have to work for his forgiveness, you have to work for his approval, you have to work for his favor, it produced sin consciousness, it produced condemnation, and it produced burnout. And I remember getting burnt out. I'm coming to church, man, morning services and evening services, and then traveling around and did everything I knew to do, and it finally produced burnout. And I called my pastor, and he said, you coming tonight? I said, no, I ain't coming. I don't want to come. I wasn't going to tell no what some people call an honest lie. Well, I'm going to try to make it. You know you lying. You ain't coming. I just told him I ain't coming. He said, why? I said, I'm tired. I'm just tired. I don't want to come. I was just so honest. I was too honest to lie. I just don't want to come. Well, that's what happens when you have to work for approval and work for forgiveness and work for favor. You experience sin consciousness. You're conscious of sin all the time because you're trying to keep work yourself out of sin consciousness, and you don't receive that you're already forgiven, so you're trying to earn the badge to make sure you got to heaven. That's why a lot of Christians, when they die, they can't die in peace because they're so scared they ain't going to heaven. Your death should not be a horrible, just tragic thing. You're so afraid to go, oh God, am I getting to heaven? You are a Christian. You're born again. You should close your eyes in peace and say, see you when I get there. It should be a glorious thing. Your family should be able to get around the bed, tell you bye, and sing you out. I told Taffy, I said, I'm going to pick my best suit out, and this is what I want to be buried in. I said, and I'm going to go and get dressed, and you can put a diaper on if you want to after everything just going out. And I said, just bury me in the backyard. You'll have a tax-free property after all that. Because they'll consider it a cemetery if you just bury one body. I told her, I said, I'm going to bury you above ground so I can come in and peek on you every now and then. She said, nah, I'll hunt you the rest of your days. And I said, well, I ain't doing that because knowing you, you probably will show up. What you doing, you know? All right. So that's not the right thing to do. Paul called it the ministry of death. Look at 2 Corinthians chapter 3 and 7. Paul called trying to earn things through your self-effort, and that it produced sin consciousness and condemnation. He called it the ministry of death. He says, but if the ministration of death, this is something. If the ministration of death, written and engraven in stones, was glorious, so that the children of Israel could not steadfastly behold the face of Moses for the glory of his countenance, calling Moses, which glory was to be done away with. Now, the Bible makes it clear that the glory on Moses' face, the reason why he wore a veil, because the glory was fading. And he, as a leader, didn't want the people to see the glory leaving, because if they saw the glory leaving, it means his authority to leave would fade. Look at this in the NLT, 2 Corinthians chapter 3 and 7, real quick. The old way with the laws etched in stone led to death, though it began with such glory that the people of Israel could not bear to look at Moses' face. For his face shone or shined with

0: the glory of God, even though the brightness was already fading away. That was a shadow or an indication that the law did what it's supposed to do, but it's going to fade away. It's not going to be something that you're going to be living under the whole time. It would fade away. You have to understand, under the law, you have self-effort. So self-effort is also known as the law of works. Self-effort and the law of works failed to access the glory that Adam had lost on behalf of mankind. So you're not going to access the glory that Adam lost through self-effort. You're not going to access the glory that was lost in the Garden of Eden through the law of works. Now, let's take it on into the new covenant. Under the new covenant, everything changes. We're not working for righteousness. We're working from righteousness. But there's still church people today that are working for righteousness. We don't work for righteousness anymore. Once you're born again, you are righteous. Now you're working from righteousness. You're not working to get righteous. He goes on, Jesus did the heavy lifting. His finished works means you're righteous. What Jesus did means, and you receive Jesus, what Jesus did means you're righteous. What Jesus did means you are accepted. What Jesus did means you are favored. Already you're righteous. Already you're accepted. Already you're favored. And it's not based on what you do, but it's based on what he has already done. So in the new covenant, it's all about what he's already done, and then you accept that and you start working from that position of already done. The church today works from a position of trying to get it done. So all of my effort is trying to become righteous. All of my effort is to become accepted. And Jesus said, no, you don't have to become righteous because I'm righteous and you accepted me. You're already righteous. You're already accepted. You're already healed. But you keep trying through your self-effort to accomplish what I have already accomplished. Old Testament says that's what they did all the time. New Testament says Jesus has done it when he said, it is finished, it is finished. And now you now live your life from the finished works of Jesus instead of trying to make the finished works of Jesus finished. A lot of us trying to finish. And here's what we did. When faith came in, we start learning about faith. We didn't know this well, so we think now that we have to add works to faith in order for faith to work. When in actuality, if you've received the saving faith, you start living from that saving faith, and from faith comes the work or the proof or the fruit. It comes from it. You're still trying to add work to it to try to get it to work like it's some type of mechanism. Jesus gave you the measure of faith. He gave everybody the same measure of faith. He not giving you more faith than somebody else because you did something better than somebody else, so now you got greater faith than somebody else. Your faith is grace because your faith is great because you're learning how to live from it. Amen. Yeah. I got a lot of teaching to do. Some people. What the? All right. So let's keep going because I'm going to break it down a little bit more after a while. Look at Hebrews chapter 10 and 14. I want to get these things in your thinking. Hebrews 10, 14. So this is not in the New Testament. It's not based on what you've done. It's based on what he's already done. Look at this, Hebrews 10, 14. This is pretty amazing. He says, for by one offering he hath perfected forever them that are sanctified. By one offering, everybody has been sanctified perfectly. In other words, sanctification is holiness. So you've been made holy already, perfectly holy, perfectly sanctified because of the one offering of Jesus Christ. Look at this in the NLT real quick. And I don't know if I told him to get the mirror or not, but all right. So he said, "For by that one offering, he forever made perfect those who are being made what? Holy." All right. He's not talking about being made. That simply means you are. It's consistently. You're consistently holy. You are consistently sanctified. It's nothing you can do once you enter into it to stop it. You're right now consistently holy. You know, we looked at holiness as it was a conduct, and then we go to church and say, you know, this train is a holy train. This train is a holy thing. This train is a holy train. You better get right, or I don't know. It's just. That's not true. You're saved. You're holy. Your holiness is, if your holiness was based on your behavior, that would mean your human effort is necessary in order to accomplish what Jesus has already accomplished. Try this. Say, "I'm holy."
1: I'm holy.
0: Say, "I'm sanctified."
1: I'm sanctified.
0: Say, "I'm forgiven."
1: I'm forgiven.
0: Say, "I'm righteous."
1: I'm righteous.
0: Say, "I am all these things."
1: I'm all these things.
0: Because of what Jesus did. I'm already holy.
1: I'm already
0: sanctified.
1: I'm already
0: righteous.
1: And I'm already seated in heaven.
0: But religion says, "But you still got to do." These are ignorant people who don't know what they're talking about. Because if you still got to do, that completely tears apart what Jesus did. And why would he come if your human effort, if all of what has been finished is required by your human effort, then why did Jesus waste his time? Why you just didn't go and do it? They couldn't do it in the Old Testament. They had the human effort, and they were pitiful. They could not receive the glory. Glory to God. Of Adam, but through Jesus, we have gone beyond the glory of Adam. We've gone beyond the glory of Adam to the point now where we are the mirror image of Jesus. All right, let's go a little deeper here, because I got to show you that all this stuff's in the Bible. So in Hebrews 10 and 14, effort isn't eliminated. Effort is redeemed. The effort of trying to earn is gone. But the effort of your intimacy, the effort of your relationship, and the expression, that's not about performance. It's about participation. Okay. What you talking about? All right. Self-effort. In the old covenant, your human effort, your self-effort, is about performance. You got to perform something to get something. You got to do something to get something. But what people say now is we're always hearing that self-effort. That self-effort. Self-effort has to do with you're trying to finish what's already been finished. So if you're trying to use your self-effort to finish what Jesus has already finished, for example, you're trying to be righteous in order to become righteous. Well, now Jesus made you righteous. So your attempt to try to become righteous is self-effort. Any effort on your part to try to achieve the finished works of Jesus is self-effort. So what I am saying, your effort has been redeemed. It is no longer being used to try to get something that Jesus has already gotten. So your effort is no longer performance-based. Now, so your effort doesn't just disappear. You don't just go around, "Well, now that I'm under grace, I don't have to have any effort." Effort doesn't just disappear. "I am under grace now. I don't have to have any effort." No, you don't have to have any effort where the finished works of Jesus are concerned. But efforts still exist. How?

0: It exists in participation. In participation with what has finished. For example, I am healed, finished. Don't require my effort, but it does require my participation to participate in the finished works of Jesus Christ. Like, Jesus is not going to come down and make you pray. That's going to require your effort. Jesus is not going to come down and make you get an intimate relationship with God. That requires your effort. Jesus is not going to come down and make you worship him. That requires effort. So effort is still in operation. It's just been redeemed to partner with you as you are participating in the finished works of Jesus that you got without your self-effort. Does that make sense? All right, I'm going to keep working on that until we can. It's one thing to hear it, but you need to hear it again and again and again, because somebody going to go today, they're going to say, what the preacher talk about? You're going to say, something by effort. Didn't hear nothing. God, no. So again, self-effort is dealing with you trying through your effort to achieve something that Jesus has already achieved. All right? So it's not about the redeemed effort is not about performance, trying to do something to get something from God. Redeemed effort in the new covenant is about your participation. I want a relationship with God. Well, that's the finished works of Jesus. You're performing by praying. No, I'm not. I'm participating by praying. I'm participating by praying. God ain't gonna make me pray. I am going, and my prayer life is not begging Jesus to do what he's already done. My prayer life is, I am participating in thanksgiving. I am participating in echoing or speaking out loud. I mean, he's not gonna make me confess. But once I have my heart filled with the finished works of Jesus, as a man believeth, so does he speaketh. You're not going to be able to keep your mouth closed walking around full of the finished works of Jesus. But at the same time, God ain't going to make you open your mouth. There are certain things that the finished works of Jesus is finished is going to require your effort to participate. Yes. He's not going to make you come to church. And I can't come up with scriptures to make you come to church. You have to want to participate in corporate worship. Amen. Amen. He'll make you give, especially when giving comes out the heart. But he's already finished some stuff where your care is taken care of. Will you participate in giving? See, your effort has been redeemed. It now shows you how to work with what Jesus has already finished. Yes. My God, I wish somebody would have taught me this. Yes. All right. I got to keep working on this, because not everybody get it, because some people we would work a little differently. So the effort of trying to earn is gone. But the effort of intimacy, my participation in seeing intimacy with God, that I want him. I want him. There's nothing. I have a relationship with God that was established in the finished works. I want to get closer to him.
1: Yes.
0: God ain't gonna make me do nothing to get closer to him. I got to use my effort, and it's got to be intentional to participate. Relationship with God. Well, I'm by grace. I already have a relationship with God. You do already. You are seated with him. But right now you don't feel like you are, because you won't participate in the finished. So, this is not about performance, it's about participation. Let me show you this in a scripture, and then I'll go to the part where I break it down. Philippians chapter 2, 12 through 13. Let's look at this in the King James and then the NLT. So let me show you the effort here in two places. Hebrews 4, and then this one right here shows you the redeemed effort. The redeemed effort. I didn't know that term. I was telling Ken this morning, I didn't know that term until yesterday afternoon, because I was going to call it permitted effort. And the Lord said, no, this effort has been redeemed in operating with the finished works. And it's been redeemed from self-effort to redeemed effort in participating with the finished works of Jesus Christ. Now, watch this very carefully. Everybody still on the bus? Everybody still on the bus? I know it's a little different church because I'm not hollering and screaming and I'm tired. I ain't got time to be doing all that. my wife keep messing with me. She talking about, you about to be 64, boy. You better make sure you have some notes because we ain't got time to be going on all them rabbit trails with you. All right, now watch this carefully. This is the stuff that changes your life when you're patient to sit and listen and let it change your life and change your thinking. If you came here just for a show and a shout and a scream, you're not going to change your life. You're just satisfied with knowing what you always know. And most people go to church to hear what they've already heard. Okay? And if I was preaching like that right now, just preaching what people already know and preaching it and screaming and hollering, and the Baptists will be filled full all the time. This is what it looks like at the beginning before you start an explosive move of God. That's why the Grace Gang is intact. The Grace Gang is intact. I was at CVS yesterday picking some toothbrush and stuff up yesterday, and a brother came down the aisle. He said, Grace Gang. I perked up. I'm like, bro, you don't even know that's a trigger word for folks who know what that means. I think the devil did this. I think the devil did about the same thing. Grace Gang. They were like, where? All right, now watch this carefully. Wherefore, my brethren, as you have always obeyed. We're going to look at that too. What does that mean under the new covenant, man? As you have always obeyed. Now watch this. He put up.
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1: In our schools, on our streets, in our communities, a crisis is escalating. 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
6: The devil hates God. He hates people, he hates you, and though he is ultimately doomed, he is our enemy, and he is at work. So what is his aim once we become Christians? What is he doing? Because he hates you, and he wants to destroy you. Well, to understand that, we need to consider what the heart of the Christian life is, because obviously the devil will then seek to torpedo that heart.
1: 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A series produced in partnership with Christianity Explored and Premier. Rico has given his whole life to preaching the gospel, and his heart's desire is to enable others to do the same. He places Christ at the center of Christianity as he opens the Bible for us today.
6: I was not yet a Christian, but I nevertheless determined that I would leave alone anything to do with the devil, the occult, spiritualism, Ouija boards, tarot cards, or whatever. And in doing so, I felt I was walking away from and fencing off the devil and whatever malevolent, destructive spiritual power he might have, just putting a wall up. So wisely, in my address book, among my friends and contacts, there were no, as far as I knew, friends who spent their time biting the heads off chickens. None. Though I did have one or two rugby friends who occasionally bit other people's ears while scrummaging, but that was the limit of it. So it was therefore, I wonder if you can understand this, a great shock to me, a few years later, having become a Christian, to discover that actually the devil, far from being held at arm's length, as I quite rightly had nothing to do with the occult, was actually blinding me to Jesus. But that's really what he was about. That the occult was a rather spectacular sideshow by comparison. What was he up to? Can we look down at our passage? 2 Corinthians 4, verse 4. What's the devil up to? Can we see? Verse 4. The God of this age has blinded the minds of unbelievers so they cannot see the light of the gospel that displays the glory of Christ, who is the image of God. So as the human race looks at Jesus, and as the human race perhaps says things like this, he's just a great man. Well, he's a figure of history. He's a prophet. He's a great moral teacher. Oh, I'm sorry, he's an irrelevance. As they do that, what's happening? Are they just expressing an opinion? Well, as I thought Jesus was an irrelevant in my early teens, what was happening? Answer, the devil had put spiritual cataracts over my eyes. I was blinded by the devil. For you, Jesus is not God. And maybe he is God, but for you, even though he might be God, he's an irrelevance. Can I say, can you see what is happening cosmically in terms of your own spiritual life? 2 Corinthians 4, verse 4, the God of this age has blinded your mind. Now, why this age? Why is the word

heard this age use, that phrase, because that means that he's blinded you by putting before you this passing world, and that's all you can see. Good things that become God things, the job, the relationship, the holiday, the mortgage, the bills, the career, the kids, the grandkids, whatever it is. Satan blinds people to only seeing the here and now and to discounting eternity. And particularly, do you know what they discount? Do you know what in your heart Satan wants you to discount? The judgment to come. That's what he wants you to discount. So the devil said to Eve in the Garden of Eden, you won't surely die if you disobey God. You won't surely die. There's no judgment for disobedience. You'll be like God, Genesis 3 verse 5. But you'll be the one who decides good and evil. And that blindness to the judgment to come is the result of the devil's work. The great Christian commentator Matthew Henry wrote 300 years ago, millions are ruined by believing that God will not be so strict as his word says he will. By this lie, Satan ruined humanity. If you don't believe in the judgment to come, Satan has ruined you. That's the Bible's opinion. So the human race suffers from spiritual blindness that keeps them from God and that blinds them to the work of the devil. But wonderfully, as we keep hearing the Bible and keep hearing about Jesus, God in his mercy does a miracle. He opens our eyes, doing a miracle to see who Jesus is. So suddenly we go, do you know, he's not a swear word. He's not a figure of history. He's not a prophet. No, no, no. He's Lord and God. And when he died on that cross, he died for me. He took the judgment I deserve. It's amazing. And so people become Christians. But the devil hates God. He hates people. He hates you. And though he is ultimately doomed, he is our enemy and he is at work. So what is his aim once we become Christians? What is he doing? Because he hates you and he wants to destroy you. Well, to understand that, we need to consider what the heart of the Christian life is, because obviously the devil will then seek to torpedo that heart. What is the heart of the Christian life? Let's turn on to our passage, please. 2 Corinthians chapter 11. Turn on, if you would. And to verse 2. So, this is what is going on. Paul writes to this church in Corinth. I'm jealous for you with a godly jealousy. I promised you to one husband, to Christ, so that I might present you as a pure virgin to him. The heart of the Christian life and faith is a personal relationship with Jesus. It is personal. I took a funeral yesterday and I said at the funeral, the Lord is my shepherd. It's personal. He's my shepherd. You see, when somebody becomes a Christian, they're not just joining a club. They're not just putting their signature on a new set of beliefs. They're entering a relationship with Jesus Christ. And just like getting engaged, that past event means a whole new future opens up. That's what happens. So we will have our balcony moment with the rest of the church. It'll be a large balcony, but we will have the moment. And we'll look out on the whole of creation, millions of angels and heavenly beings. And Paul says, can we see as we look down, verse 2, he says, I'm the father of the bride for you, this little church in Corinth. I was the one who, through the mercy and miracle of God, led you to Christ. I'm jealous for you with a godly jealousy, verse 2. James Denny describes this jealousy as a love tormented by fear. I promised you to one husband, to Christ, so that I might present you as a pure virgin to him. So when the last day comes and God says, who gives this church to my son? Paul wants to be able to say, I do, as the father of the bride. And like any father, he would be ashamed and humiliated should his daughter's chastity be compromised by a flirtation with some other man before the marriage ceremony. He's longing for the Corinthians. Can we see 2 Corinthians 11 verse 3 to show their sincere and pure devotion to Christ? We focus on Christ. And that is what Satan wants to destroy. So what is Satan's aim?
He wants to break up that relationship. That's his aim. Brothers, sisters, that's why it's hard to keep it going. It's under threat. That's why it's a battle to get the Bible open and to pray. Though when you do it, you love to do it. It's a battle each time. There's an enemy. He wants to break the relationship. He wants to break up your sincere and pure devotion to Christ. And his strategy, what is his strategy? His strategy is deception. Have a look down. Can we see the strategy of deception? There it is, verse 3. But I'm afraid that just as Eve was deceived by the snake's cunning, here's the strategy, your minds may somehow be led astray from your sincere and pure devotion to Christ. So, do you remember, blind people who are not Christian, oh, it's so sad. These people who are spiritually blind, what's so desperate is, actually, they think they're wise, enlightened, educated, and astute. I mean, they're so tolerant. They think they're so enlightened, but they're blind, and they can't see the judgment to come, and they can't see Christ as Lord of history. And in their postmodern funk, they say things like this: do you know, all truth is relative? And they say it with such superiority. All truth is relative. It's just true for you. And frankly, I won't have you indulging in these power plays by speaking in this way of truth, of a judgment to come. And Satan has blinded their minds as he blinded Eve in the garden. You won't surely die. Did God really say? But what does he do now as he seeks to blind us? What's he doing to Christians as he seeks to lead them astray? Please look now as though your life depended on it. Verse 4. What is the problem? For if someone comes to you and preaches a Jesus other than the Jesus we preached, or if you receive a different spirit from the spirit you received, or a different gospel from the one you accepted, you put up with it easily enough. Corinthian church, how can you entertain this? And at the heart of the deception was another Jesus, a different spirit, a different gospel. Oh, the same words were used. But you see, a different spirit. So Satan doesn't just spread teaching which denies Jesus and the judgment to come and his resurrection and the cross. He also spreads false teaching about Jesus, about the gospel, but it's another gospel, a different gospel. My wife Lucy and I were engaged for 5 months. Imagine if during that time I'd gone off with somebody else. And when Lucy challenged me about it, I replied, "But darling, she's called Lucy as well. It's fine. She's Lucy too. And she's got black hair. I thought you wouldn't mind. I mean, you share the same name. She looks a bit like you. I'm sure it's fine." Now, that is effectively what I am doing if I go off to other ideas about Jesus, another Jesus. So Satan tries to deceive God's people with teaching about another Jesus who has the same name but is not the Christ. Another Jesus, a different gospel. It's a bit like counterfeit money. It looks the same, it's worthless. Or counterfeit medicine. It may have the brand name, but instead of healing you, it will kill you. So the question is not just, will you be believing in Jesus in 5 years' time, but rather, will you be believing in the real Jesus in 5 years' time? The real Jesus who loves you, who's bought you at a price, but who, my brother and sister, will keep calling you to repent of your sin, to confess it. That same sin that you're battling, he'll forgive it. He pays the penalty. But by his Spirit, he will never stop contending with you because he's seeking to transform you into his likeness. So at the heart of this real Jesus is confession, repentance. It's never just, oh, well, if you understood me and you understood my background, you'd see that I have to keep doing this. No. This Jesus who loves you, who's called you home, says, repent. Keep fighting. And beware, Satan has flooded the market with counterfeit Jesuses. So
Here's what he does

you see, he takes an aspect of the reality about Jesus. He's clever, and he makes it exclusive, and often an aspect that is culturally acceptable. So we won't get hated for that aspect. In fact, the culture will applaud that aspect, but it's exclusive. Or there's another Jesus, here we are, the Jesus of mysticism, a Jesus who lives in my heart and in my experience. Well, that's true, of course, but this Jesus that gets proclaimed is divorced from historical reality. Now, of course, he is present in my daily experience. He does help and comfort me, but if he just rises in my heart and not literally to proclaim the judgment to come, he's a false Jesus. You see, if he rises to proclaim the judgment to come, I need to confess my sin. I need to repent. And I may not want to do that. So I'll change my Jesus. Well, then there's the Jesus of success, a figure of power and glory who has no time for suffering or the cross. Now, that's probably where the Corinthians were being led astray. Secular Greek culture had no time for victims of crucifixion. Secular Greek culture had no time for such weakness. People wanted an impressive Jesus, a strong Jesus. In today's terms, I'll tell you what this is, a sort of life coach who fulfills my life agenda. So his slogan would be a slogan that was used in London for a mission. This would be the slogan, come as you are, leave as you want to be. That would be it. So I've recruited Jesus to fulfill my dreams and my agenda. And when I come to church, I pray about those things and expect him to be a divine waiter that delivers those dreams. And I get very angry with him if that doesn't happen. Where's the life I wanted? Where is it? The husband I wanted, the wife I wanted, the career I wanted, where is it? Because he's meant to fulfill my dreams, my expectations, my potential. But the real Jesus has not come to help me achieve my goals. He is the Lord who calls me to reorientate my whole life around his agenda and his goals. And that is to glorify him. In suffering, it often happens most. Now, we could go on and on, but what we must see is that these false Jesuses are all over the church and culture, and they

made in hell. And these Christs cannot save, and they'll leave me eternally separated from God. As Don Carson has written in his commentary, the church needs a little more both of Paul's discernment and intolerance. Hear me, please. On this issue, I am calling you to intolerance. So why does this false teaching flourish? If Satan is the source of these counterfeit Christs, what are his channels? Well, let's have a look. What are his channels? Let's have a look down. Hold on to your seats. Verses 13 to 15 over the page. What are or who are his channels? Verse 13. For such people, these teachers who'd come into Corinth, are false apostles, deceitful workers masquerading as apostles of Christ. And no wonder, for Satan himself masquerades as an angel of light. It's not surprising then if his servants also masquerade as servants of righteousness. Their end will be what their actions deserve. Paul says to the Christians in Corinth, this is who my opponents really are. See behind the mask. Verse 13, they are deceitful workers. They may be running around, but they're deceitful. There's a terrible agenda they've got. They're masquerading as apostles of Christ. And why are they doing this, verse 14? Well, right behind them is Satan. Please don't be naive. Please don't be gullible. He transforms himself as an angel of light, so he lies. He constantly uses cunning, disguise, false representation. As one commentator has written, Satan does not come to us as Satan, and sin does not present itself as sin. Sin presents itself as, well, if you understood me, Rico, and my background, you'd see why I had to do this. He says, please hear this. He doesn't present himself in that way. So, you know, I wish Satan presented himself like this. It would be easy, wouldn't it? But look down, if you would, please. Look down. Satan presents himself in the guise of virtue as teachers of error set themselves up as special advocates of truth. Have a look down. It's not surprising, verse 15, if his servants also masquerade as servants of righteousness. So Paul says, you Corinthians think you're so sophisticated, but in fact, you're so gullible. I mean, Elvis sang, and he was right when he did so, you look like an angel, you walk like an angel, you talk like an angel, but I got wise, you're the devil in disguise. Well, how do you get wise? Well, in this passage, Paul gives three guidelines. He draws in comparison with the false teachers in verses 5 to 12 that are hallmarks of his apostolic ministry and offset the false teachers. So as we're trying to work this out, you know, the sad thing is we won't see horns. But what are we to look for? Well, three things to look for as we close. First of all, what are they saying? Verse 5. Verse 5. I do not think I am in the least inferior to those super apostles. I may be untrained as a speaker, but I do have knowledge. Some in Corinth were negative about Paul because he hadn't been trained in rhetoric, which was highly valued and prized. And Paul here concedes the point, but he says, I may be unskilled, but not in knowledge. He said, I may not be a great speaker, but listen to what I say. Paul had true knowledge of God and the gospel, and it was on content that the false teachers fell down. That's the principle here. Content is more important than communication. Substance matters more than style. So the question always that I'm always to be asking is this: what is this person saying? What are they saying? Again, I might be a fine speaker, sophisticated, educated, charming, funny, intelligent, but please remember, the serpent deceived Eve with words. And the devil's tactic has not changed. So when I'm listening to anything, I've got to keep going, content, content, content, especially if they're a good communicator. Secondly, how are they living?
Paul's sacrificial commitment to the welfare

0: there of the Corinthians was obvious. Have a look down. Can we see back over the page, verse 2? I'm jealous for you with a godly jealousy. I promise you to one husband to Christ so that I might present you as a pure virgin to him. So Paul says, look, the key question to ask Corinthians is this. Do they love me? These people that lead me, do they love me? Are these people concerned about my spiritual well-being? Paul says, you know what I was like with you. I was like the father of a daughter. Verse 11, as we look down, can we see? Why? Because I do not love you. God knows I do. You think how a good father loves his daughter. Paul says, I was like that with you. Do they love me? Are they concerned about my spiritual well-being? Or is it really about them and their reputation? Just look at the evidence. Paul loved them. I'm jealous for you, verse 2. Verse 7, what is a sin for me to lower myself in order to elevate you by preaching the gospel of God to you free of charge? In other words, Paul worked with his hands to make tents as he did this work among them. Menial work, the false teachers despised, so that he wouldn't be any burden to them. He says, you know I love you. Now, the issue here, just one on application is this. Here's the issue. You know, it is impossible to run this test by a Bible teacher I listen to online. I mean, if you don't know the speaker, if there's no relationship, you can't possibly tell whether there's sacrificial commitment or just selfish motivation. Do they love me? So it's great to hear stuff online, but absolutely no substitute for getting to know the leaders. None. Third big question, what are their finances like? Verse 7, Paul writes, I preach the gospel to you free of charge. And how did he do that? Well, partly by tent making, partly verse 8, can we look down verse 8? Robbing other churches by receiving support from them so to serve you. So Paul was a man of financial integrity, whilst the false teachers went to the young church in Corinth and expected them to pay the bills. So Paul says, look at my accounts. Look at my lifestyle. I was not into this for financial gain. So when he robbed other churches, that means he went to other churches. He said, look, please support me in Corinth. I don't want to charge them a penny. Please just help pay. I'll make tents as well, but I need your help. He says, there's some expenses the Corinthians should pay. I'm not even going to ask them. So three areas where alarm bells should ring. Three areas where it's very, very serious if there is a deficit, if there's a shortfall. What are they saying? Are they preaching the Jesus of Scripture or just one aspect exclusively that's culturally acceptable? How are they living? Is there sacrificial commitment in their life? And what do lifestyle and accounts look like? What does the money look like? And if there are glaring failings or flaws, be warned, there may be a zip in the sheep outfit. There may be large teeth in the mouth. Now, I don't want us to go around demonizing people, but be warned, the devil is never more dangerous than when he comes to young Christians dressed in the garb of Christian leadership and exploits them. Let's pray. 2 Corinthians 11 and verse 3. But I am afraid that just as Eve was deceived by the snake's cunning, your minds may somehow be led astray. Oh, Father God, please give us wisdom. Please enable us to keep searching out the Jesus of Scripture, to find leaders whose lives reflect the cross, to find those who are not greedy. Oh Lord, please enable us to see the devil at work. Save us from a graceless demonizing. But Lord, please help us to see the danger and to flee from it. Amen.
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6: Acts chapter 8, verses 4 to 40. Those who had been scattered preached the word wherever they went. Philip went down to a city in Samaria and proclaimed the Messiah there. And when the crowds heard Philip and saw the signs he performed, they all paid close attention to what he said. For with shrieks, impure spirits came out of many, and many who were paralyzed or lame were healed. So there was great joy in that city. Now for some time, a man named Simon had practiced sorcery in the city and amazed all the people of Samaria. He boasted that he was someone great, and all the people, both high and low, gave him their attention and exclaimed, "This man is rightly called the great power of God." They followed him because he had amazed them for a long time with his sorcery. But when they believed Philip as he proclaimed the good news of the kingdom of God and the name of Jesus Christ, they were baptized, both men and women. Simon himself believed and was baptized, and he followed Philip everywhere, astonished by the great signs and miracles he saw. When the apostles in Jerusalem heard that Samaria had accepted the word of God, they sent Peter and John to Samaria. When they arrived,

0: They prayed for the new believers there that they might receive the Holy Spirit. Because the Holy Spirit had not yet come on any of them, they had simply been baptized in the name of the Lord Jesus. Then Peter and John placed their hands on them, and they received the Holy Spirit. When Simon saw that the Spirit was given at the laying on of the apostles' hands, he offered them money and said, "Give me also this ability, so that everyone on whom I lay my hands may receive the Holy Spirit." Peter answered, "May your money perish with you, because you thought you could buy the gift of God with money. You have no part or share in this ministry, because your heart is not right before God. Repent of this wickedness and pray to the Lord in the hope that He may forgive you for having such a thought in your heart. For I see that you are full of bitterness and captive to sin." And Simon answered, "Pray to the Lord for me, so that nothing you have said may happen to me." After they had further proclaimed the word of the Lord and testified about Jesus, Peter and John returned to Jerusalem, preaching the gospel in many Samaritan villages. Now an angel of the Lord said to Philip, "Go south to the road, the desert road, that goes down from Jerusalem to Gaza." So he started out, and on his way he met an Ethiopian eunuch, an important official in charge of all the treasury of the Kandake, which means Queen of the Ethiopians. This man had gone to Jerusalem to worship, and on his way home was sitting in his chariot reading the book of Isaiah the prophet. The Spirit told Philip, "Go to that chariot and stay near it." Then Philip ran up to the chariot and heard the man reading Isaiah the prophet. "Do you understand what you are reading?" Philip asked. "How can I," he said, "unless someone explains it to me?" So he invited Philip to come up and sit with him. This is the passage of scripture the eunuch was reading. "He was led like a lamb to the slaughter, and as a lamb before its shearer is silent, so he did not open his mouth. In his humiliation, he was deprived of justice. Who can speak of his descendants? For his life was taken from the earth." The eunuch asked Philip, "Tell me, please, who is the prophet talking about, himself or someone else?" Then Philip began with that very passage of scripture and told him the good news about Jesus. As they traveled along the road, they came to some water, and the eunuch said, "Look, here is water. What can stand in the way of my being baptized?" And he gave orders to stop the chariot. Then both Philip and the eunuch went down into the water, and Philip baptized him. When they came up out of the water, the Spirit of the Lord suddenly took Philip away, and the eunuch did not see him again, but went on his way rejoicing. Philip, however, appeared at Azotus and travelled about, preaching the gospel in all the towns until he reached Caesarea.
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0: Today's Living Light Reflection was written by Celia Bowring.
1: Our theme today is the heavy burden of debt. And the reading is Matthew chapter 18, verse 24.

0: food. Conditions were appalling, with overcrowded, cold, damp cells. It was hard to make money there, and they could scarcely find enough to pay for their board, never mind settle debts with ever-growing interest. The servant in Jesus' parable owed the equivalent of a workman's wages over 160,000 years. I can't imagine how on earth he ran up such an impossible debt, and what took the king so long to demand his money back. Being in debt, whether it's the person's fault or not, is like being in prison. A crushing experience, causing hardship, feelings of powerlessness and despair. Today, UK charities like Christians Against Poverty are wonderfully harnessing the resources and goodwill of churches to support some of the 10 million people who are in deep debt and can see no way out. They approach those who are owed, work out a solution, and also introduce their clients to the gospel, that their sins may also be pardoned by God. Do you or does someone you know need releasing from such a burden? He cares and will answer our prayers for rescue and forgiveness. Merciful Father, please guide those in material and spiritual debt to find the help they need. Amen.
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0: 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Family, and my prayers that indeed this week God will smile on us. Jessica Reedy getting things started off for us this evening on Gospel Tonight here on Premier Gospel and Premier Christian Radio. 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
1: When I think about my life, and I think of all the things that God has brought me over, my soul looks back and wonders. I said, my soul looks back and wonders how I got over. I want you to take a moment just to think about where you was, just to think about all the things you've been through.

American Idol contestant turned Christian music superstar Danny Gokey. That was Peace. And the Bible says in Philippians 4:6-7, do not be anxious about anything, but in everything by prayer and supplication.

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I know you've heard me say over and over and over, but this rendition of All My Steps absolutely rocks. I love it. There's a version with Tremaine Hawkins, but this version, there's something special about it. It's got the Midas touch. That was Still Shady and the Anthem Choir. Bring the time to you just after half past. No. Coming up to 11:30. You're still with me, KCOD. I'm listening to Gospel Tonight on Premier Gospel and Premier Christian Radio. And I've got a question for you, family. I would love to know whether you've told a friend about us. Yes. 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

0: We're almost halfway through the first hour today. Show with me, co-host DF Darryl Walls, PJ Morton, and Kim Burrell. I mean, three fantastic vocalists on that one. That was Abel. Family, still to come in this hour of the show. I got your Bible story and, yes, our artist spotlight.
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0: Calling Joy, Toby, Kofi, Marsha, Mercy, Peace, Tolu, Olu, Daniel, Leroy, Samuel, and Karen. I know it's been a while. It's time to come home.
10: You all may know, while that was an encouragement, we may know it, one that may resonate a little differently.

Jordan G Watch's take and spin on Maverick City's Gyra. How much more will he clothe us? God loves us. And I want you to know that in spite of what you might be going through, God loves you beyond measure. Something beautiful there from Jordan G. Welch, who actually happens to be our artist for today. She's a gospel music artist, worship leader, author, and community leader who has gained widespread recognition for her innovative approach to contemporary worship and digital ministry. Believe it or not, she has a Bachelor of Science degree in chemical engineering. Whoa, whoa. She often attributes her structured, intentional approach to arranging music, managing live performances, and organizing her ministry to her background in engineering, stating that it trained her to think in systems. Family, believe it or not, she's actually been doing music since 2012. I didn't know that. She released her debut single, Obedience, in 2012. It's 2025 now. She only like blew up, what, a couple of years ago. I mean, that is dedication and that is diligence. Her national breakthrough came with her live recording album One Live in Atlanta, and the standout track which I just played, How Much More, became a viral sensation on platforms like TikTok and Instagram, drawing millions of views, and I think that catapulted her to stardom. Another one for her.

0: NSL and Say Is Saved. Before all that, Jordan G. Welch is Never Gonna Let You Down. Still to come, I got something from Corinth Hawthorne. But first, our Bible story. And today it's about Stephen. Now Stephen, a man full of God's grace and power, performed great wonders and signs among the people. Opposition arose, however, from members of the Synagogue of the Freedom, Jews of Cyrene and Alexandria, as well as the provinces of Cilicia and Asia, who began to argue with Stephen. But they could not stand up against the wisdom the Spirit gave him to speak. Then they secretly persuaded some men to say, "We have heard Stephen speak blasphemous words against Moses and against God." So they stirred up the people and the elders and the teachers of the law. They seized Stephen and brought him before the Sanhedrin. They produced false witnesses who testified, "This fellow never stopped speaking against the holy place and against the law. For we have heard him say that Jesus of Nazareth will destroy this place and change the customs Moses handed down to us." All who were sitting in the Sanhedrin looked intently at Stephen, and they saw that his face was like the face of an angel.
1: Premier Gospel, the voice of UK Gospel.
2: And let me see you.

0: presence fill this place, Lord. 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Holy, holy, holy. Holy, holy, holy. I want to see.
1: So much is shallow these days. Pictures, but not words. Texts that seem impersonal. Tweets rather than conversation. It can leave us all feeling rather empty. 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

been so good. And if that is your testimony, family, I would love to hear from you. WhatsApp me 0303-040-1111. Text 66777. Make your first word gospel. We're about to cross over to the second and final hour shortly, and you know I got a word of encouragement on the way.

Mark your calendars every second Wednesday on Gospel Breakfast with Belinda, right here on Premier Gospel. Let's step into the new month with open hearts and renewed faith, ready to embrace whatever comes our way. We'll find inspiration and embark on a transformative journey. I can't wait to share this time with you. Bless.

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Nothing quite like some good old choir music, eh? And no one does it better than the choir master himself, Ricky Dillard. That was Grace. Family, coming up on this afternoon show with me, Ecosia DF, your word of encouragement.

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Jane Hancock's Just Believe kind of ties in pretty well with our scripture for this hour. Psalm 121, verses 7 and 8. The Lord shall preserve you from all evil. He shall preserve your soul. The Lord shall preserve your going out and your coming in from this time forth and forevermore.

0: I thought I was too young to make a will. But now I have children, I realise how important it is. So I've set one up. I'm also leaving a gift in my will for something that's been truly special in my life, that will continue God's work.
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2: 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Are you ready?

0: Lord, you are great, great, great God. We exalt your most excellent name. God, we magnify you. Correct Khan, the correct casting is before let your head Canton Jones. Rumors. Fam, it's time for a word of encouragement. And today I want to remind you that God does his best work in you sometimes in the quiet, in the hidden seasons. I know we live in a world of instant everything, Insta stories, snap and upload, instant access, overnight success, microwave oven. And without realizing, we begin to expect our purpose, our calling, the promises of God, our character to work the same way. But God does not develop us like an Instagram upload. No. He develops us more like a roll of film, slowly, carefully, and in the dark. Every faithful season, every moment of committed when it feels invisible and thankless, his image is being forged deeper on the inside of you. The danger is stepping out too soon. In film photography, if you open the darkroom door before the image was fully developed, the light would destroy everything. The same is true in our lives. When the light on us is greater than the light in us, it costs us. David, for example, was anointed king at 17, but he wasn't appointed until, what, 2 decades later, age 37, 20 whole years. And believe you not, family, not one single one of those years was wasted. The process is the preparation. And today, I want to encourage you not to open the door too soon. Allow God to perfect his work on the inside of you.
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0: 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Then I end up what you're gonna do it through Christ. You don't know the thing, go. Yeah man, let's go, bro.
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Timberman Junior Strength before that. Summer Media's reminding us to go running. I always say whenever I play Sammy Medus' song, We Come Running, it just reminds me I need to hit the gym. I need to go jogging. I need to lose me some weight. Family, you're still with me, KCD. I've got less than 15 minutes to the end of the show, but I got a question, fam. I want to know, how did you discover Premier Gospel and Premier Christian Radio? And I also want to know, have you told a friend about us? Do you recommend us to people who don't know the Lord, who may be going through a rough patch? 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

God is indeed faithful. Faithful is our God. Hezekiah Walker, the Love Fellowship Choir, rounding things out for us today. And fam, it is a wrap. That's all I got time for. Thank you so much for hanging with me at KCRDF. I'll be back in same time tomorrow. Taking us out, though, the Queen of Gospel, Shirley Caesar. She teamed up with Anthony Hamilton on this one. It's all right. It's okay. Because God is in the boat. God bless. Have a restful night, fam.

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